0: on Vision Australia Radio. Welcome to selected readings from the Australian and Financial Review for today, Thursday, May the 7th. I'm Denise Harris, and reading with me today is Nanette Hancock. And from the Adelaide studios, we extend a warm welcome to listeners from Darwin, Perth, Melbourne, regional Victoria, southern New South Wales, and of course our local listeners. Today's program includes items on fuel, the ISIS brides, child safety dilemmas. That's just a few. We start today with an item from The Australian on pages 1 and 5, Loss and Found, a COVID Fix. And this is by Matthew Cranston and Thomas Henry. Jim Chalmers is planning to roll out a COVID-era business tax relief proposal, allowing companies to reduce their tax retrospectively in a move that aims to lift productivity growth and save investments from crashing, as forecast by the Reserve Bank on Tuesday. The Australian understands the Albanese government will offer 2 years of loss carryback, under which businesses can reduce previous year's profits and the amount of tax they paid, leading to refunds from the Australian Taxation Office. When the policy was used during the COVID era, the refunds were estimated to be as much as $5 billion. It is likely that the costly move will help businesses cope during a forecast slowdown in consumption and higher costs driven by the Middle East oil shock. The government will also look to increase minimum spending thresholds to be eligible for research and development subsidies and change the treatment of venture capital, an investment area highly sensitive to the government's proposed capital gains tax changes. The measures would be combined with the move to make the instant asset write-off permanent for businesses, as reported by The Australian last week. The Treasurer has repeatedly said he wants to address lacklustre productivity, which he flagged would only return to a 1.2% growth rate in 4 years, much later than previously expected. Anthony Albanese remained undeterred in his ambition to deliver a budget centred on Labour values. Despite a stern warning from RBA Governor Michelle Bullock on Tuesday and concerns raised by UBS Chief Economist George Tharenou that fiscal policy remained stimulatory, regardless of savings in the budget. The government made it clear yesterday the impact that the war in the Middle East is having. You'll see in next Tuesday's budget a range of savings, the Prime Minister, he said in Sydney on Wednesday. It's a budget which will be consistent with Labour values. It's a budget that will have significant savings. It's a responsible budget, but it's one that doesn't leave people behind. The latest budget revelation comes as a global investment banking giant and the world's largest ratings agency warned on Wednesday that flagged savings in the budget would not be enough to ease pressure on inflation. Dr. Chalmers claimed Ms. Bullock's warning that any government handouts to households would make it harder to dampen demand was based on a hypothetical scenario that did not reflect the reality of the budget. The budget won't be pumping investment. It grew by 0.9% in the quarter, while private demand was up 0.4%. In addition to its use in the COVID era, the loss carryback was introduced as a 2012-13 budget measure, but was repealed after 1 year. At the time, it was designed to provide a permanent 2-year carryback limited to a carryback amount of $1 million. After the central bank handed down a third consecutive interest rate hike and revised up inflation forecasts, the UBS economists noted that growth in government spending was still too high and would keep upward pressure on inflation. Our assessment is fiscal policy will remain stimulatory, Mr. Tharenou said. This reflects the starting point of a positive output gap, and hence the fiscal impulse will maintain upward pressure on demand and inflation. While the Australian government budget deficit in the coming years will be projected to be smaller than previously expected, the pace of growth of nominal spending will likely remain strong. UBS also sowed doubts on whether growth projections in the Treasurer's mid-year budget update were achievable, flagging a potential $30 billion to $40 billion blowout in government spending over the next 2 years. In the 12 months to March 2026, Australian government payments growth ticked down, but remains relatively high at 7% year on year, the report read. MYEFO projected a very sharp slowing in 26-27 and 27-28 to an average of only 3% year on year. UBS still expects the eventual outcome to be significantly higher. If the actual growth rates across 2025-26 to 2027-28 end up at 6% year on year, the level of spending will be $30 billion, a whole heap of stimulus in the economy, the Treasurer told ABC News Breakfast. That hypothetical question, based on that budget speculation, the Governor did her best to answer to give a hypothetical answer to that question. He declared that what mattered for tackling resurgent inflation was the overall composition of the budget, a direct contradiction to concerns raised by UBS that the level of government spending growth was too high. As Labor considers ways to boost business investment, the RBA on Tuesday forecast business investment growth would crash this year from 3.9% to just 0.8% by December this year, before recovering to just over 2% midway through 2027. Private sector demand, which includes business investment, grew by half that of government spending in the last quarter of the national accounts. Public demand, government spending, and up to $40 billion higher than currently projected. S&P Global Ratings raised concerns around political desire to shield consumers from skyrocketing prices and the consequences of handouts for the RBA's inflation fight. The Australian on Tuesday revealed the Albanese government was poised to announce a multi-billion dollar cash splash for workers as its centrepiece cost of living support in the upcoming budget. The global ratings agency said political pressure would force state and federal governments to consider supporting households through tax cuts and subsidies, but warned this could complicate the Reserve Bank's inflation fight and worsen state deficits. Surging prices for petrol and diesel in Australia create a headache for a political class sensitive to cost of living complaints from voters, the ratings agency noted in a report. Such an approach, in our view, risks entrenching inflation, distorting the price signals that help to correct supply-demand imbalances, and pushing a few stretched state budgets further into deficit. The warning came after Victorian Treasurer Jacqueline Symes on Tuesday revealed a pre-election budget that showed net debt hitting $199.3 billion by the end of the decade and expenditure ballooning by 23%. And that item on pages 1 and 5 of The Australian, Loss and Found, a COVID fix.
1: And from pages 1 and 2, claims as slavery as the ISIS 13 return, an exclusive by Amanda Hodge, Ben Packham and Liam Menders. And because of its length, this will be read in two parts. Australian federal police officers have interviewed at least one woman who claims to have been kept as a slave in Syria by the husband and the father of the three ISIS-linked women returning to Australia on Thursday afternoon, The Australian can reveal. Four Australian-born ISIS brides and their nine children are due to land in Sydney and Melbourne on Qatar Airways flights from Doha, with the Australian Federal Commission Chris Barrett warning some members of the group would be arrested on arrival. They include former Sydney nursing student Janie Safar and her son, Melbourne grandmother Kaswa Abbas and her adult daughters Zara and Zainab, and their respective children. A former UN investigator into the ISIS crimes said he had personally connected Australian authorities to the Yahtzee woman named Sarab in 2023, who he claimed had been held as a slave by Miss Abbas's husband, Mohammed Ahmad. He said the second woman, Taysir, who briefly lived in Australia, said she had spent as much as a year enslaved in the same household and accused Mr. Ahmad, whom she knew as Abu Ammar, of repeatedly raping her. He has denied the accusations. The Australia has confirmed Ms. Safar, a former Sydney nursing student who travelled to ISIS-occupied Syria in 2015, will be among those arrested and questioned. Ms. Barrett said on Wednesday a number of the women would be charged with serious offences, while others would face ongoing investigation. She said evidence collected in Syria since 2015 had been used to determine whether the women breached Commonwealth laws, including terrorism offences such as entering or remaining in declared areas and crimes against humanity, offences such as engaging in slave trading. Children in the group would be asked to participate in community integration programs, therapeutic support groups, and countering violence extremist programs, she said. The federal government insists it has not helped the cohort return, though it provided them with passports and assisted with the DNA testing for identity checks. There are serious limits on what can be done with respect to preventing a citizen of the country from returning to their country, Home Affairs Minister Tony Burke said. Thousands of Yahtzee women and girls were enslaved by Islamic State caliphate fighters in the northeast of Syria, and at least 5,000 Yahtzees were killed in the UN since it was a genocide against the Kurdish-speaking ethno-religious minority. Mr. Ahmad previously admitted on camera that his late son Omar kept Yazidi slave woman in Waqqa, but claimed the family had treated her as a daughter. However, the Yahtzee woman, Sarab, told the ABC in 2023 that she had been mistreated in the home, while Taysir alleged that she was repeatedly raped by a man that she knew as Abu Omar, who the women identified in pictures as Mohammed Ahmad. Rayhed Aidi, a former investigator for the now disbanded UN investigative team to promote accountability for crimes committed by Daesh/ISIL, told the Australian on Wednesday he helped connect Australian authorities in 2023 with Sarab in Erbil, Kurdistan, and she was interviewed at length by the AFP. In a subsequent visit to Australia, he said he had connected authorities with Taysir, who spent several months in Sydney before moving to Europe. Australia said they wanted to do their own investigation so that we connected them with the victims.
0: But Mr. Ahmad said they were aware of the two cases, but Australia does not really have a unified war crimes unit. So things get lost and they sometimes don't know what to do. Peter Galbraith, a former US diplomat and state senator, known for his work assisting enslaved Yazidi women, told The Australian he believed the federal government was focused on the wrong issue in relation to the women's return. It's not the risk of terrorism, but the crimes people may have committed during their time in the ISIS caliphate they should be concerned about, Mr. Galbraith said, citing the allegations against Abu Omar, Mohammed Ahmad. He said, if the man's wife and daughters were living in the house at the time either Yazidi girl was held there, they would likely be culpable as accessories. He said Australia had been generous in taking in Yazidi women as refugees, together with the children they bore, as a result of their enslavement and rape. But he added, they should never have to encounter their abductor and rapists on an Australian street or in a grocery store, and nor should they ever have to encounter the women who helped enslave them. Germany has sentenced several former ISIS women to prison in recent years for aiding their husbands in the enslavement and abuse of Yazidi women and girls. New South Wales Police Minister Yasmin Catley confirmed one woman and one child out of the cohort would return to New South Wales. I assure people that if anyone has committed an offence, they will face the full force of the law, she told the New South Wales Parliament. Victorian Premier Jacinta Allan said that state police would work with the AFP on the return of the families. These individuals align themselves with a violent extremist organisation. Anyone who has broken the law will face its full force, she said. Children will be asked to undertake countering violent extremism programmes. That is appropriate. Opposition Home Affairs spokesman Jonathan Dunham said the ISIS-linked women and children should be prevented from returning to Australia, accusing the government of a nudge-nudge, wink-wink arrangement with Mr. Burke's friend Sydney doctor Jamal Reefy to get them home. It is up to the Australian government to determine who comes into this country, not other people, Senator Dunham said. This government has one last chance before these people board planes back to Australia to revoke their travel documents under national security grounds to apply temporary exclusion orders. Pauline Hanson accused Labor of politically motivated, fear-driven coddling of Islamic extremism and claimed it was complicit in the rising anti-Semitism which led to the Bondi massacre. Tony Burke has effectively rolled out the welcome mat for the ISIS brides, despite the clear threat these people represent, all the while denying he was providing any assistance at all, Senator Hanson said. Mr. Burke said that Australia's security agencies had been preparing for the return of ISIS-affiliated families from Syria since 2014 and had long-standing plans in place to manage and monitor them. ASIO boss Mike Burgess said he was not immediately concerned by the return of ISIS-affiliated families, but said his agency would continue to monitor them. If they start to exhibit signs of concerns, we and the police, through joint counter-terrorism teams, will take action, he said. And that item by Amanda Hodge, Ben Packham and Liam Menders, Claims of Slavery as ISIS 13 Return, pages 1 and 2.
1: And from pages 1 and 4, MP Pumps Up Off-Budget Plan for Fuel Crisis by Greg Brown. Anthony Albanese will further expand debt held off the off-budget funds by vowing to pour more than $10.7 billion into bolstering fuel security in the May budget, aiming to use the government ownership to increase the nation's diesel and jet fuel supplies to 50 days by 2030. The Albanese government will spend $3.2 billion to acquire and store about a billion litres of diesel and jet fuel supply, while requiring the private sector to increase minimum stock holdings by 10 days. This would lead to a minimum petrol reserves increase to 37 days, while diesel and jet fuel will be 50 days. Export Finance Australia will be bolstered by $7.5 billion to provide low-interest finance for storage, along with the previous announced plan to underwrite fuel and fertiliser imports. There will also be a $10 million for a feasibility study into the new oil refineries or proposals to expand existing ones owned by Ampol and Viva Energy. The Australia revealed last month's figures within the federal government had held discussions with the industry about the potential for a new oil refinery or the expansion of existing ones. The inclusion of the government support for new oil refinery comes despite climate change and energy minister Chris Bowen last month telling the Australian such a project was not feasible. Mr Albanese said on Wednesday there was at least one serious refinery proposal that will receive the support of the state government and federal government to examine the possibility of additional refining capabilities. We want to make sure there's a buy-in, which is why any proposals will be jointly funded by state and territory governments, as well as the Commonwealth, the Prime Minister said. The International Energy Agency requires member nations to hold the equivalent of 90 days of net imports, while the coalition has vowed to increase the minimum fuel to 60 days if Angus Taylor wins the next election. After the virtual meeting of the National Cabinet on Wednesday, Mr Albanese declared the fuel crisis would worsen the longer the Strait of Hormuz was closed to shipping. The fact that more ships arrived in Australia during April than during March, February or January, I think just underlines the work that we've done, securing supplies for our traditional partners, Mr Albanese said. But also the expansion in supply of fuel deliveries from places like the Netherlands, South America, North America and Algeria as well. Mr Bowen said the government's policy would also help Australia be better prepared for the next international crisis. We will now have a government-owned fuel reserve of around 1 billion litres to add to those minimum stocks that the private sector must hold, particularly focused on diesel and jet fuel, where we do need to ensure greater domestic capacity and supply in the worst of circumstances, Mr Bowen said. Opposition energy spokesman Dan Tehan said it has taken more than 2 months for Chris Bowen to stop blaming the Australians for buying petrol and to realise that we're in a national fuel crisis. Ultimately, locking in Australia's long-term fuel security requires getting more fuel for Australians. Labor opens hostility towards coal, gas and oil makes that impossible, Mr Tehan said. Australian Institute of Petroleum Chief Executive Malcolm Roberts said the fuel industry welcomed any policy measures that supported diversity of fuel supply sources and customer choice. Australia's strategic reserves are an important part of how the system is designed to provide flexibility in periods of disruption, he said. Australian Industry Group Chief Executive Innes Wilcox said broader responses will be required to navigate the economic challenges ahead. What has been proposed is a good start, but still a long way from a total solution to the difficulties we face, Mr. Wilcox said. Industry also seeks clarity regarding the future of the temporary measures, including the reduction in fuel excise introduced in March. The crisis will not be resolved by the end of June, and temporary measures need to be made durable on budget night. Governments also need to think creatively on how industry can be supported during the peak of the crisis, expected in the middle of the year. Green leaders Larissa Walters said that the right policy response to protect energy security was to fast-track the net zero transition. The global responses to 1970 oil shock was the largest ever built out of nuclear power, which was the only viable alternative technology at the time, Senator Walters will say in a speech to the Smart Energy Council on Thursday. Renewables and storage not only wiped the floor against nuclear on cost, but also in safety and the rapid time that it can be deployed. Mr Albanese said there would be a new levy to pay for expenditure, with all funding to come through off-balance sheet funds. Economists former Treasurer Peter Costello and corporate heavyweight Graham Bradley last month criticised the growing use of off-budget spending and argued that it hid the true state of the budget. The underlying deficit is a forecast to hit $34 billion next financial year, but the headline deficit, where the government can hide majority expenditure, is almost double that to $62.7 billion. AMP Chief Economist Shane Oliver told The Australian last month there were growing concerns over the widening gap between the underlying cash balance and the headline cash balance. In recent times, increased amounts of off-budget spending have been excluded from the underlying cash balance on the grounds that they are investments, he said. Unfortunately, some of these expenses are not necessarily wise investments and may have to be written down in value, but they still add to the federal debt. In the interest of budget honesty, perhaps the focus should shift back to the headline cash balance. And that article from pages 1 and 4 by Greg Brown, PM pumps off budget plan for fuel crisis.
0: Remaining on page 1, but continuing on page 6. Baby in hospital with suspicious injuries. And this is an exclusive by Leanne Mendes. A six-week-old baby has been flown to Darwin Hospital with suspicious head injuries after being allowed to remain with its family, despite separate concerns being made about the child's welfare in a remote Aboriginal community. Three child protection caseworkers were stood down from the Northern Territory's Department of Children and Families on Wednesday over the tragic death of Kumanagi little baby after the Australian revealed she had been the subject of six child protection notices before she was allegedly kidnapped and murdered at an Alice Springs town camp. This masthead can now reveal a baby was flown to the Royal Darwin Hospital with its mother from a community in the Gulf of Carpentaria in the last several days, following reports of suspected head injuries, heaping further pressure on the Department for Transparency over its child protection procedures. Prior to being taken to Darwin, a notification of a suspected sexual assault was made about the now six-week-old to the Department of Children and Families by Northern Territory health staff. However, the department took no action and allowed the child to remain with the family. Writing in The Australian on Thursday, former Prime Minister Tony Abbott argued that while it might be frowned upon to discuss policy change in the wake of the alleged murder of little baby, not doing so would be protecting alleged offender. Even prior to the policy implications of this horrific death is frowned upon because the victim was Aboriginal. From the Prime Minister down, officialdom has brushed away questions about how such a death could have happened on the grounds that local people need time to grieve, he writes. Yet when the child's father was in jail and when the child's mother seems to have been attending a late night party when she disappeared and when the local community seems to have been protecting the suspect, at least initially, refusing to discuss any of this looks less like respecting the bereaved than protecting the complicit. Mr. Abbott said the expectation for Indigenous Australians to remain in their birthplaces amounts to cultural imprisonment and trap them in a permanent cycle of disadvantage. Giving people a decent primary education on country before a good secondary education in a major town is the best way to give Aboriginal people the same opportunities that all Australians deserve and needs to be the overriding policy objective. The Finocchiario government's child protection minister, Robin Cahill, confirmed on Wednesday that three caseworkers had been stood aside pending an investigation that she ordered. The last time child protection workers received a notification about Kumanagi little baby was on April 23, 2 days before she was last seen alive. The Australian has been told police made that notification after taking Kumanagi little baby's father into custody and charging him with domestic violence offence. They were also concerned for little baby's mother. Ms. Cahill, a former hospital manager and health executive, ordered the investigation into her own department's role in the case because she was dissatisfied with an initial report that reached her last Friday. She said the gist of that report was not really anything to see here, and she did not accept it. I was outraged primarily because I had sought information earlier in the week on the Monday around what's the situation here and was essentially told, oh, not really anything to see here, she said. I immediately called for an explanation and investigation as to how we had arrived at that point. She said the investigation into how child protection authorities dealt with Kumaraji little baby's case was not enough. She had serious concerns about territory families overall, and there will be an independent investigation of the entire department. More broadly, I have serious concerns about the functionality of the approaches being taken and feel we need a truly independent investigation of the department as a whole to make sure we've got the structure right, to make sure we've got the focus right, and that we've got

0: later. Baby in hospital with suspicious injuries, pages 1 and 6 of The Australian.
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5: And from the Adelaide studios, we extend a warm welcome to listeners from Darwin, Perth, Melbourne, regional Victoria, southern New South Wales, and of course our South Australian listeners. We continue now with articles from The Australian on page 7, Rivals Claim No Bid Process for State Lottery, an exclusive by Anthony Galway and Lily McCaffrey. The Allan government is facing scrutiny over $1.14 billion deal to extend the Lottery Corporation's exclusive Victorian licence for 40 years, after a rival operator questioned the process and said the competitors were not invited to bid. Premier Jacinta Allan on Wednesday insisted the licence extension went through the tender process a day after the state budget forecast at $1 billion surplus for the next financial year. But in a statement to the Australian rival company, the Lottery Office said it was unaware of any bidding process. To our knowledge, no other operator was invited to engage or bid for the Victorian licence, the company said. We believe the arrangements of this scale should be subject to the transparent competitive process. A single licence model is not necessary. Competitive drives better outcomes for the consumer, and the lottery players should have access to choice. Ms. Allan said that earlier there was a full and open process. The arrangements that have been struck through the lottery process have put the terms of licence in a position that is consistent, she said. New South Wales had a 40-year term. South Australia had a 40-year term. Queensland, interestingly, had a 65-year term. So, based on advice through the Treasury process and within the requirements of the existing contract, there was a review process that was required. It went through the tender process. While the Lottery Corporation operates Australia's major state licensed lottery brands, the Lottery Office is a separate Northern Territory licensed online retailer that offers access to a range of lottery products, including international lottery draws. The Victorian opposition has accused the government of a secret deal with the Lottery Corporation to make its finances look better in Tuesday's budget. But Ms. Allan said the government would have delivered a surplus regardless of the contract, saying that there were many decisions that go into a state budget. The Victorian economy is over $7 billion large, so there's always a series of decisions that are taken in setting your budget, she said. In the Lotteries Corporation statement to the ASX on Tuesday, the company said that $1.14 billion would be paid in two instalments – $250 million on July the 3rd and $985 million on October the 1st, which led to the suggestions that it was underpinning next year's financial year's surplus.

0: But the Treasurer, Jason Symes, said on Wednesday it would be spread over a full 40 years of the agreement. It's not reflected in the surplus going forward as a lump sum, she said. So the money comes in because of the way it is accounting treatment of this type of transaction is. It flows through the forwards over the duration of a 40-year extension. So anybody that suggests that this is contributing to the surplus is wrong. Controversy comes as the Allan government has been forced to defend accusations that it's failed to rein in spending ahead of the November election. Rating agency S&P on Tuesday warned that the Victorians' pre-selection spending surge risked undermining its fiscal recovery, cautioning against optimistic economic assumptions and further election year commitments. The Allan government added $13.8 billion in new spending in its latest budget, pushing net debt towards $191.3 billion at the end of the decade as it fights to secure an historic fourth term. S&P Global Ratings and Analysis Rebecca Hartman said the Victorian fiscal performance was gradually improving from protracted deficits and rapidly increasing debt, that the recovery had been drawn out because of decisions to spend most of its positive revenue surprises over recent years. But Ms. Symes waved away concerns about the state's spiralling debt and the spending surge that could fuel inflation, saying it was being used on a productive infrastructure. That's an appropriate reason to borrow money. It is appropriate to borrow money to build infrastructure, to meet population demand and, indeed, help grow the economy, Ms. Symes said on Wednesday at the Victorian Chamber of Commerce and Industry and Melbourne Press Club event. What we have is a commitment to reduce net debt share of the economy. To stop investment in infrastructure has a detrimental impact on your economy and on the people and living standards of Victorians. Asked whether the Victorian government took any share of the blame for adding to the inflation through spending, Ms. Symes said that Tuesday's budget contained $17.7 billion of new spending, which she said was much skinnier than the $28.8 billion of new spending in the budget last year. And that was from page 7, Rival Claims No Bid Process for State Lottery by Anthony Galloway and Lily McCaffrey.
1: Remaining on page 7, unique project aims to stem scourge of the common cold, and this is by Ruby Craner Tucci. The Murdoch Children's Research Institute is uniquely using stem cells to investigate new treatment for respiratory diseases, even finding a cure for the common cold. Researcher Rhiannon Werder, group leader of MCRII's Lung Disease Lab, says we've become complacent about the common cold despite it carrying devastating consequences for some people. We see it as something we can't do anything about or something we just have to learn to live with because it's a minor inconvenience, Dr. Werder says. But that's not true for a lot of people, especially those who have pre-existing lung diseases. Having the common cold can be really devastating for them and can end up with them in the hospital. I don't think we should accept that. It's something we can't cure. For 3 years, Dr. Werder has been leading research into new treatments for a variety of respiratory diseases, from chronic lung conditions, including cystic fibrosis, to more prevalent infections like the flu. She says the outcomes of her work carry the potential to transform healthcare for all children. Every child will have a respiratory infection at least once every year, she says. We're really trying to understand how respiratory infections might progress from being just a mild inconvenience all the way through to potentially landing a child in the hospital. Dr. Werder's work involves transforming ordinary cells into specialised stem cells called induced pluripotent stem cells, which can be turned into any cell type in the body. Her team turns these stem cells into lung cells and creates miniature lung models to test new therapies. She says this approach is critical to understanding the formation of lung diseases because it is really challenging to study respiratory infections in humans. Part of the problem is that we can't really study respiratory infections a lot of the time in living humans, she says. Instead, because we can create these stem cell models, we can understand the really early events that happen in an infection and find ways to target that therapeutically. It allows us to create cells from patients and understand how normal lung biology happens, what might go wrong during a respiratory infection, and ultimately test drugs in a way that we never would have been able to before. One thing that's unique about us here at MCRI is that we're combining those two technologies together using the stem cell models to understand respiratory infections. Dr. Werder feels fortunate that MCRI is contributing to this research alongside other world-leading laboratories. She says having access to acclaimed pediatric respiratory clinicians through MCRI's location within the Royal Children's Hospital is unique and sets her team apart. Dr. Werder hopes to continue the important research in Australia and emphasised the need for ongoing support. I'm so excited about all the progress we've made, but we can always be thinking bigger and expanding this program even further, whether that's looking at other viruses or other types of chronic lung diseases, Dr. Werder said. It's a huge problem that we're trying to solve. What we really need is support so we can continue doing this sustained research for a long time. And that item was on page 7, Unique Project Aims to Stem Scourge of the Common Cold. Let's hope they get there quickly.
0: And still on page 7, Another Surplus Looms in the West by Paul Garvey. The 8th straight surplus to be handed down by the Western Australian Cook government will further exacerbate the envy of other states and could add to the growing perception that Labor has wasted an unrivalled opportunity for reform. Treasurer Rita Safotti will on Thursday confirm another $2.5 billion plus operating surplus off the back of a strong mining royalties, a higher share of the GST and the growing stamp duty revenues from the hot housing market. But the budget is expected again to avoid any large-scale economic reform, such as overhauling stamp duty or payroll tax, and will feature only moderately cost-of-living relief. The government has said the budget will be focused on housing and health. On Wednesday, as Mr. Safotti announced a further $1.5 billion towards revealing rental and social housing around Perth, she ruled out a major stamp duty changes. What we're focused on in this budget is supporting households, injecting additional funds into housing supply, making sure we're boosting our health infrastructure and health spending, and also creating jobs, she said. That's the strategy for the state, and I think it's a strategy that Western Australians want to see. Chamber of Commerce and Industry WA Chief Economist Daniel Keeley said that while the focus on housing was welcome, many businesses were struggling with high costs even before the Iran war, and we're now being squeezed further. CCIWA has called for some target measures such as freezing some fees and charges like car registration for both businesses and households. We believe this can be achieved without driving up inflation, Dr. Keeley said. We'd also like to see some payroll tax relief for businesses, particularly those at the lower end of the scale, who have been tipped into the payroll tax bracket just through wage increases. While the Labor has generated operation surpluses of around $30 billion since it came into power a decade ago, the budget is likely to confirm that the net debt has crept back towards a record high of $39 million recorded in the early years of the Mark McGowan's government. Much of the surpluses have gone to the Metro Net Rail project and other infrastructure commitments. Opposition Treasury spokeswoman Sandra Brewer said the government had received rivers of revenue but had failed to set up the state for the future. She noted public sector expenses had grown by more than 11% last year, at a level not seen since the height of COVID. What we need to be conscious of is the big revenues from mining royalties, and good economic conditions never last. So what I'd like to see is people thinking beyond the state budget tomorrow. How was Western Australia's Labor set up for the future? And the answer will be they haven't, she said. Western Australia's financial strength relative to that of other states has been driven by its iron ore royalties, GST distribution changes, and growing stamp duty receipts. It has collected more than $90 billion in mining royalties since Labor came to power in 2017, and almost $50 billion in GST revenues thanks to the distribution floor introduced by the Turnbull government in 2018. And that was from page 7 by Paul Garvey, Another Surplus Looms in the West.
1: Remaining on page 7, this item is an exclusive Lachlan Leeming, New South Wales political correspondent. Labor's bid to woo states into supporting ambitious NDIS reforms have hit a major hurdle, with furious jurisdictions saying the Commonwealth's promise to build extra 5,000 aged care beds a year won't address bed block already choking their health systems. NDIS and Health Minister Mark Butler in April announced a multi-billion dollar aged care investment on the same day as unveiling the biggest changes to the $50 billion a year disability scheme since its inception. But in a major escalation of state opposition against the reforms, health ministers fired back at the Commonwealth, arguing Mr. Butler's pledge to build 5,000 new beds a year from 2029 won't address bed block already crippling their hospitals. The Australian understands those tensions spilled over in a meeting of the country's health ministers on Friday, with multiple sources describing debate as robust, as ministers challenged Mr. Butler over imminent pressures on their health systems caused by patients waiting for NDIS or aged care replacements. While the meeting resulted in a joint agreement that an interstate task force would be formed to analyse how to cut down on patients exceeding their estimated discharge dates from hospital, state ministers were left fuming over a further lack of action to tackle aged care participants languishing in state health systems. New South Wales Health Minister Ryan Park told The Australian he was beyond concerned over how states stricken by bed block would handle an influx of patients as soon as this winter. He said the promised beds wouldn't keep up with demand, instead saying the federal government had to step in with more home care packages and NDIS support to keep those people out of hospital. 5,000 beds is not going to be enough. Clearly the demand is too great, and the demand is continuing to increase, Mr. Park told The Australian. While the Commonwealth offered a $2 billion sweetener to the states during negotiations on a national hospital funding agreement earlier this year, this was rejected in favour of a larger share of overall funding for hospitals. Mr. Butler on Wednesday said the interstate task force would help get to the bottom of beds being blocked. The establishment of this task force is going to help us understand the precise sort of nature that challenge, because it's not simple, it's complex, he told ABC Sydney. Mr. Butler's promise of 5,000 aged care beds a year came on the same day aged care minister Sam Ray reiterated the country needed 10,000 annually. Queensland Health Minister Tim Nicholls told The Australian, the Prime Minister promised action, but Queensland continues to be ground zero for Australian patients stranded inside public hospitals waiting for aged care. The Albanese government cannot continue to shirk its responsibility to these patients. They must deliver a big boost to aged care services in Queensland in the upcoming federal budget, so these Queenslanders can have the specialised care they deserve, he said. South Australian Health Minister Blair Boyer said, there's no doubt that people waiting on aged care beds is impacting patient flow in our hospitals. And that item, page 7, blast for Butler, offer of 5,000 aged care beds.
0: And from page 5, MP rejects claims, capital gains, tax change is a brutal raid on young, by Bimmy Plesser and Thomas Henry. Anthony Albanese has taken aim at precinct asset manager Jeff Wilson, dubbing him a long-term political participant after Mr. Wilson slammed the government's plan to axe the capital gains tax discount as a brutal raid on young Australians. Mr. Wilson on Wednesday condemned the Labor government's plan to axe 50% of the capital gains discount, expected to unveil in next week's budget, describing the measure as intergenerational betrayal. As revealed by The Australian last month, Jim Chalmers is poised to dump the current tax scheme in favour of inflation indexation on every new investment across every asset class, with current investors set to receive some protection from partial grandfathering. The chairman, Wilson Asset Management, said the policy was economic vandalism disguised as fairness, claiming the change would in effect double the tax on long-term success. It isn't reform, it's a direct assault on aspiration, risk-taking and wealth creation. Younger Australians locked out of property and relying on equities and entrepreneurship get hammered hardest, while the government lectures about intergenerational equity, Mr. Wilson posted on X. The hypocrisy is breathtaking. Boomers and Gen X built wealth under 50% discount for decades. Now the government is pulling up the ladder and calling it progress. This is international betrayal, not equity. Mr. Wilson said Australia did not need more tax grabs, instead calling for additional incentives for private investment and innovation to drive much-needed productivity gains for the economy. The Prime Minister on Wednesday blasted Mr. Wilson for attacking the changes, claiming he was a political participant who would always have opposed the Labor budget. Jeff Wilson has been a political participant for some period of time. Everyone knows the case, he told reporters on Sundays in Sydney. So I expect no difference from Tony Abbott opposing whatever's in the budget, or John Howard will oppose whatever's in the budget, and I'm sure we will receive publicity. On Wednesday afternoon, Mr. Wilson told The Australian he believed Mr. Albanese was playing politics instead of actually responding to his criticisms. He said his concerns regarding the changes to capital gains tax system were based on principle, not politics. I understand the Prime Minister's right to defend the government's policies. Unfortunately, when asked the question by the journalist today, he decided to play politics, not focus on policy, Mr. Wilson said. I believe Australians deserve a serious discussion about the long-term economic consequences of increasing taxes on capital investment. The debate should not be about personalities. It should be about whether the policy settings will encourage Australians to invest, build businesses, create jobs, and take risks in our economy. My criticism has consistently been that removing and materially reducing the CGT discount on productivity assets will have a significant consequence to capital formation and funding businesses. And that article from page 5 by Bimmy Plesser and Thomas Henry was PM rejects claim capital gains tax change is a brutal raid on young.
1: Our next item is on page 6. And it's by James Madden, media editor. Seven boss flags interest in NRL. Channel 7 is considering an audacious play for the lucrative NRL broadcast rights, with the network's new boss expressing a keen interest in becoming a major media partner of the sport. Rowan Lund, who was last week appointed chief executive of Southern Cross Media, the recently merged entity that owns the Seven Network and Southern Cross Austereo, said he was thinking a lot about the NRL. "I'm passionate about sport, and if we're not doing live sport and winning in live sport, I don't know what we are," Mr. Lund told The Australian. "Australians love their sport. Fandom is more important than ever as people passionately engage with their teams. Media companies like Seven have an important role helping audiences and partners connect with their teams. So sports like the AFL, cricket and NRL are impossible to ignore. Seven is the free-to-air broadcast rights holder of the AFL, and in recent months it had been speculated that the network might also be interested in securing the NRL rights to Monday night football if the sports power brokers decided to reinstate that weekly time slot during the home and away season. But in his first week in the top job at Southern Cross Media, Mr. Lund suggested Seven had bolder ambitions in regards to the NRL, flagging a likely tilt at the annual three-match State of Origin series. State of Origin is one of the premier events on the Australian sports calendar. "Of course it's something I'd be interested in," Mr. Lund said. "If we were going to make a play for the NRL, I don't know why we'd only look at one game. I don't want to be caught up playing in a sandpit where just a couple of the kids are kicking sand at each other when the real oval is over here and there's a bigger game going on. Like news, live sport lets us take the fight against the digital noise." Last month, the NRL invited media companies to formally pitch for the right to broadcast the sport from the beginning of the 2028 season. Australian Rugby League chairman Peter Vlandis had publicly stated he was seeking a deal in excess of $4 billion over 5 years, which if reached would eclipse the AFL's record six-year $4.5 billion deal. Mr. Lund's interest in the NRL will likely put increased pressure on Nine, which is desperate to extend its broadcast partnership with the league. Nine is the incumbent free-to-air rights holder to the NRL, broadcasting club games on Thursday and Friday nights, as well as Sunday afternoons. Nine also has exclusive rights to the State of Origin and the Grand Final. If Nine was to lose the NRL rights to Seven, it would be left without a broadcast contract for any of the major sports in Australia. Seven holds the free-to-air right to AFL and Test cricket until 2031. The NRL is hoping to finalise the deal by July. And that item, page six, Seven boss flags interest in NRL.
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1: And from the Adelaide studios, again, we'd like to extend a warm welcome to listeners from Darwin, Perth, Melbourne, regional Victoria, southern New South Wales and South Australia. We now turn to the editorials. There are three again, all on page 10. And the first one, fuel stockpiles are a sign of new national security times. The Iran war has been a wake-up call on our energy vulnerabilities. The Albanese government has good reason to act on building the nation's fuel storage capacity and potential for new oil refineries. It is a bow to reality on energy security that must extend to greater efforts to discover and produce our vast domestic oil supplies as well. When the Reserve Bank of Australia modelled future economic scenarios that were included in its statement on monetary policy on Tuesday, it did not extend to the potential for domestic fuel rationing. The short to medium term damage that will be caused by the spiking energy prices from the war in Iran is sobering enough. RBA Governor Michelle Bullock warned fuel shortages would be a very different world. On Wednesday, Anthony Albanese and Climate Change and Energy Minister Chris Bowen announced a $10 billion package to secure Australia's near-term fuel and fertiliser security, establish a permanent government-owned Australian fuel security reserve of about a billion litres, and lift the minimum stockholding obligation by about 10 days for every type of fuel, ensuring at least 50 days of fuel supply and storage of diesel and aviation fuel. The target is less than the 60-day stockpile being urged by the federal opposition and short of the International Energy Agency's recommended 90 days of the previous year's net imports. The government plan will include loans, equity, guarantees, insurance and price support for private storage facilities and $3.2 billion to establish the Australian Fuel Security Reserve. The federal government will also support feasibility studies into newer expanding fuel refining capabilities to be co-funded with state and territory jurisdictions. The war in Iran has been a wake-up call on the true extent of Australia's vulnerability to global supply shocks in fuel that have been well known but pushed aside by policymakers. The speed with which a shortage of diesel fuel and fertilizer can affect our agriculture production has been particularly enlightening. This makes it sensible that part of the new stockpiles be located across regional centres where they would be needed most. Public ownership of fuel stockpiles is a sign of the times in a world requiring greater investment in national security of all types. The warning from the RBA is that higher fuel prices are adding to inflation and likely to have second-round effects on prices for goods and services more broadly. Higher energy prices from the war in Iran will subdue growth, lift unemployment, and maintain pressures on inflation, keeping interest rates higher for longer. The RBA detailed two adverse scenarios that account for significantly higher energy prices that prolong inflationary pressures and drastically slow global economic growth. But even the worst of these did not account for disruptions to Australia's supply of imported fuel, which Ms. Bullock said would result in the RBA looking very differently at the way things are panning out in the economy. The federal government's action on fuel reserves is welcome, but only part of the necessary response. It must be accompanied by efforts to encourage the discovery and production of domestic oil reserves to safeguard national security in liquid fuels. It also calls the bluff on suggestions that a higher take-up of electric vehicles will be enough to solve the problem. If nothing else, the fallout from the war has demonstrated we are still highly dependent on dense forms of energy, particularly diesel, to keep the economy ticking. A wind down in our energy and fertilizer security can be traced in part to the high costs associated with climate policy designed to limit emissions. As it rediscovers the real power of liquid fuels, the federal government is finally planning to gradually reduce the fringe benefits tax exemption on EVs, which the Productivity Commission has calculated has a carbon abatement cost of $987 to $20,084 a ton. And that was the first editorial, page 10. Fuel stockpiles are a sign of new national security times.
0: And the second editorial, Intractable Child Safety Dilemmas. The life and death of Kumanjay little baby could be a turning point. After holding our collective breath for the safe return of Kumanjay little baby 5, then mourning her death, Australians will be horrified by the news that the child was a subject of 6 recent child protection reports in 6 weeks. Police made the final notification to the Northern Territory's Department of Children and Families, Liam Mendes wrote, just 2 days before she was allegedly abducted by from her bed at the old-timers' camp near Alice Springs late on Anzac Day. Jefferson Lewis, 47, has been charged with her murder. More than a dozen child protection reports were made about Kumanjay's little baby since infancy, but no investigation had been launched as a result of the 6 most recent. Police are privately outraged at the inaction from the department, Mendes wrote. The most recent report related to an alleged assault on the child's mother on April 22nd. Following that incident, Kumanjay's father was arrested and charged with aggravated assault. He is still in custody. Sources familiar with her case told The Australian that Kumanjay was living in a dangerous environment. Decades of policy failures by federal and state governments on both sides of politics show it's easier for the authorities to ask the question than to respond to the appalling reality of life in the town camps and other remote areas, especially for children. But until the lasting project is achieved, Liberal frontbencher Jacinta Namjimta Price, Kumanjay's little baby's auntie, wrote after the tragedy, the question will continue. How did this happen and why? When the risks were clear, did we allow them to remain? Looking at the child's warm, intelligent face and sparkling eyes, it's easy to wonder what she might have achieved for the people if she had had a chance to grow. Northern Territory's Child Protection Minister Robin Cahill, standing down 3 protection caseworkers pending on independent investigations into how authorities dealt with the case, is a worthwhile start. And the investigation will cover her entire department. Ms. Cahill, a former hospital manager and health executive, ordered the probe because she was dissatisfied, understandably, with the initial report that she received. I was outraged primarily because I'd sought information earlier in the week on Monday around what's the situation here, and was essentially told, look, you know, not really anything to see here, she said. The current situation is far short of the law and order and services delivery agenda, on which the Chief Minister Lisa Finchario's country Liberal government was elected decisively in April 2024. As well as the situation in town camps, Kumanjay's little baby's short life and death will focus on attention on the controversial topic Ms. Cahill raised in January. That is widely prevailing convention of culture above all else in placement of at-risk children out of home care. As Christine Midcap reported, proponents of the practice say it's grounded in evidence, keeps Indigenous children safe by connecting them with their culture, and avoids another stolen generation. But opponents say slavish adherence to the principle means that children are being returned to unsafe environments or taken from a loving non-Indigenous carers and sent to distant kin that they do not know. Fallout from this case could be a catalyst for positive change or reinforcement to the status quo. And that was the second editorial, Intractable Child Safety Dilemmas.
1: And turning to the third and final editorial, ISIS Brides a Security Challenge. The challenge of safeguarding Australians from radical Islamist sympathisers becomes more onerous and expensive from Thursday as four ISIS brides and their nine children touch down in Sydney and Melbourne after years in Syria. Australian Federal Police Commissioner Chrissy Barrett has confirmed some of the Islamic State-affiliated Australians will face prosecution after a decade of investigations and collecting evidence where possible. Janae Safar, who is flying into Sydney, will be arrested for questioning on landing. The Australian has established. Other individuals will face continued investigations. The children arriving back will be required to take part in community integration programs. ASIO boss Mike Burgess said he was not immediately concerned by the family's return, but his agency would be monitoring them. If they start to exhibit signs of concern, we and the police, through the joint counter-terrorism teams, will take action, he said. Such monitoring will be complex, years-long process, using vital security resources. Home Affairs Minister Tony Burke said there were limits to what the government could do to prevent the return of the group, but against the backdrop of concerns about anti-Semitism, the terror threat posed by radicalised Islamists and community concerns over immigration, the Albanese government has missed an opportunity to impose special security arrangements on the group. As we editorialised in February, it would not have been unreasonable for the government to insist that those with Islamic State affiliations returning from refugee camps be confined and monitored for an extended transition period to establish what threat they might pose and to give them the best chance to integrate into Australian society. Agreeing to such measures in an Australian facility, such as the Christmas Island Detention Centre, should have been part of the bargain for their return. And that was the third editorial on page 10, ISIS Brides a Security Challenge.
0: And the national weather forecast for Thursday, May the 7th, starting with Perth, which is going to be sunny and a 23 degrees, going up to Darwin, sunny and 33 degrees, coming down the coast to Brisbane, which will be partly cloudy and 27 degrees, Sydney, partly cloudy and 19, Canberra, partly cloudy and 12, Hobart, partly cloudy and 13, Melbourne's going to have some showers and 14 degrees, and lastly Adelaide will be cloudy and 17 degrees. We now come to some world news, and the first one is headed, Rivals Plot Feverishly as Starmageddon Looms, by Jacqueline Magnay. Come Friday morning, the British public is hopeful of something. No one can agree or to articulate what they want, expect. They don't want what is happening right now. High taxes, a malfunctioning NSH, a bloated welfare system beyond the numbers of taxpayers, unrestricted boat arrivals of unskilled young males, penalties for aspiration, and difficult costs of living government U-turns. And that means in Thursday's local council elections, Prime Minister Keir Starmer faces hell, Politico, a wobbly future, the BBC, oblivion, the Daily Express, the Starmageddon, the Times, amid a five-way split in the political landscape. Others gently refer to a near-Labour wipeout or the end of Sir Keir's political capital. Under such circumstances, where the Labour Party might lose up to 2,000 councillors and control of various councils to Nigel Farage's Reform UK, or the pro-Gaza Greens Party, as well as a possible one to the Liberal Democrats. In their Northern and London heartlands, a normal leader might consider their options, determine that the electorate has spoken, and soberly tender a reluctant resignation. This is highly unlikely to happen. Sir Keir is both stubborn and inflexible. His dug-in over the Peter Mandelson scandal, throwing a key civil servant and his own chief of staff under the bus to save his political skin, even though he was the one who decided to appoint Epstein's close friend Petey to be UK's ambassador to the US. Even before the polling situations have opened, Sir Keir's team are fiercely fending off suggestions that he could be forced to name a possible departure date under pressure from various Labour MPs, fearful of losing their seats, as the country continues to lurch from crisis to crisis, headed by the most unpopular Prime Minister in polling history. Sir Keir has one significant advantage, which has saved his leadership amid extraordinary U-turns and tax hits on working people since becoming Prime Minister in 2024. It's that his main rivals are still wary of launching a leadership challenge, either because they're not in a position to do so or because they believe it's still far too out from the 2029 general election. Amid the whispering secret meetings and the not-so-secret alliances in Westminster, it appears that the Climate Secretary, Ed Miliband, wants to be kingmaker and control the country's purse strings. But knowing the Brits wouldn't tolerate him as leader after his crushing electorate defeat back in 2015, Mr. Miliband is working with Andy Burnham, Mayor of Manchester, to try and install a harder left government and keep another rival, Wes Streeting, out of the picture. In that scenario, Mr. Miliband will be Chancellor of the Exchequer under Mr. Burningham's premiership. Yet Mr. Burnham, who is not yet an MP, still has to find a safe seat, manoeuvre around Labour's National Executive Committee to stand as a candidate, and then to win the by-election. Not easy in the current February atmosphere, and to find 80 Labour MPs to support his leadership challenge. There is a suggestion Sir Keir may make Mr. Miliband his own Chancellor, boosting his influence over the nation's economic track as soon as this weekend, as part of the election reshuffle to water down this Burnham threat. Sir Keir already stymied Mr. Burnham's chances earlier this year, with the National Executive Committee rejecting his candidature for the Gorton and Denter by-election, which was won by the Greens Party Hannah Spencer, overturning the Labour majority. But Mr. Burnham and Mr. Miliband are having regular chats with the former Deputy PM, Angela Rayner. Will these two men swing behind her on various promises? The deals that are formulating are unclear, but Ms. Rayner has to wait until the HMRC clears her of tax investigation into an understatement of stamp duty before she could relaunch a serious prime ministerial challenge. In a further twist, as you need one, The Times reports that three of the UK's biggest unions have dealt Ms. Rayner a significant blow, signalling that they may not back her if she runs against Mr. Burnham. Ms. Rayner, who rose through through Unison ranks before she entered politics, has depended on union support and would be seen as a devastating betrayal. All the while, Health Secretary Streeting is considered the best-placed rival, reportedly with the backing of sufficient MPs, 20%, to trigger a leadership challenge. But Mr. Miliband has long detested Ms. Streeting's ambitions, believing that such disunity could tear the Labour Party apart, and Mr. Streeting's politics are more centrist than Mr. Miliband's. Earlier this year, Mr. Streeting released a series of text message conversations with Mr. Mandelson, including one that showed that he feared Labour were in big trouble and confiding that the government had no growth strategy at all. Mr. Streeting's opportunity to launch a challenge is now, before his rivals have time to get their challenges organised. In a leaked message mistakenly set to Downing Street staffer, he boasted of having a five-pillar plan for the Labour if he won the leadership. if Labor loses at the end of the week are as bad or worse than expected, then things could move more quickly. And then there's a wild card in the form of the highly decorated Special Service soldier, Al Carnes, who insiders whispers are being the next big thing. Mr. Carnes, 46, is Minister of State for the Armed Forces, but needs more political experience before being groomed as a potential party leader. He's a former Royal Marines Commando and holds the Military Cross, but he became an MP only 2 years ago. However, Ms. Rayner has reportedly held private talks with him to strengthen her defence policy credentials, further boosting his profile. Telling Mr. Carnes was in the Milling East, bolstering the morale of the British Royal Troops last month at the time when the House of Commons was voting to continue the Northern Ireland Troubled Bill, which eliminates immunity for terrorists enshrined in the 1998 Good Friday Agreement. Many veterans accuse Mr. Carnes of selling himself out for ministerial position by not being present to vote against the motion. But Mr. Carnes can now say he didn't vote for it. All the while, the bond market traders are watching the development closely. Labour insides have even begun using this reason to temper any sudden moves against Sir Keir, warning a leadership challenge could send the markets lurching. And that article from page 8 by Jacqueline Magnay, rivals plot feverishly as Starmageddon looms.
1: Our next item is continuing with world news, page 9. Hesitant US leaves Gulf states exposed. And this is by Yaroslav Tromfimonov. President Donald Trump chose to look the other way after Iran launched three salvos of missiles and drones into the United Arab Emirates, one of America's main Middle Eastern partners, despite a ceasefire he negotiated nearly a month ago. The likely conclusion in Tehran Gulf government's fear is that further escalation pays off because Mr. Trump is so intent on extricating himself from the war that he will ignore renewed Iranian attacks on America's regional allies. European and Asian nations' allies and strategic adversaries alike are watching this closely too. Ever since the war began on February 28, Iranian leaders have frequently repeated a phrase attributed to the deposed Egyptian President Hosni Mubarak, that those who wrap themselves in America are naked. The feeling in the UAE and fellow Gulf monarchies after Tehran restarted the missile and drone strikes on Monday is that Mubarak might have had a point, diplomats and analysts say. Iran struck the UAE's only functioning oil export port, Fujairah, causing a fire and injuring three people, and fired ballistic and cruise missiles at other Emirati targets. In total, the attacks involved 15 missiles and 4 drones. Mr. Trump characterized the attack as minor, although it disrupted flights and forced the UAE government to close schools for the rest of the week. On Tuesday, Defense Secretary Pete Hegseth said that as far as Washington is concerned, the ceasefire certainly holds. A few hours later, Iran launched another attack, according to the UAE's Ministry of Defense. Iran seems ready for the ceasefire to be broken down, and the US is not. So it is unilateral ceasefire at this point, says Mahdi Ghulam, a fellow at the ORF Middle East think tank in Dubai. UAE attacked by 2,838 missiles and drones since February, and other Gulf states are in the line of fire because of the US and Israeli decision to strike Iran, says Daniel Thafer, director of the Gulf International Forum think tank. From the perspective of the Gulf states, it looks like the US is not prioritizing their security and basically threw the Gulf states under the bus, Ms. Thafer said. If the US doesn't respond, then the Iranians will conclude that the US doesn't want to go back to war, and this affects deterrence. With negotiations between Iran and the US remaining stalled, it isn't clear that Mr. Trump's restraint will endure, says Jason Greenblatt, who served as White House envoy to the Middle East in the first Trump administration. Iran's attacks show they are testing the limits. The question is how far they will push before triggering a US response, he said. That is a risky game with a president who has clear expectations and enforces them. The fear among friendly governments in Europe and Asia is that Mr. Trump might similarly choose to ignore attacks on their own territory by Russia or China or North Korea if that suits him. Long term, this attitude raises the question of whether US bases around the world represent a security asset or a liability. If you thought you were buying American loyalty, now you're going to think that all that an American base does is make me a target, while the US is just as likely to sell me down the river, said retired Air Marshal Edward Stringer, the former head of operations at the British Ministry of Defence. So far, Iran appears confident that time will work in its favour as the blockade of the Strait of Hormuz persists. And the more it pushes the Trump administration, the more concessions it will garner. We know full well that the continuation of the status quo is intolerable for America, while we have not yet even started, Iran's parliamentary speaker and chief negotiator, Mohammed Bagher Ghalabif, said on X. The younger, more hardline leaders steeled in Iran's Islamic Revolutionary Guard Corps have concluded that their predecessor's cautious approach, such as the limited strikes at US bases in response to US and Israeli bombings last year, was misguided, said Eli Jeremiah, Iran expert at the European Council on Foreign Relations. Faced with the choice of whether to continue enduring the American naval blockade or to escalate, they have decided to escalate through still stopping short of a full-blown war. The rules of the game have changed. Strategic patience is over. And in Tehran, they are no longer limiting themselves in terms of pulling the first punch, Ms. Jeremiah said. It's perhaps an experimental phase where they are trying to see what extent this escalatory cycle can set down their own red lines and draw a line in the sand for how far Trump will go. The UAE, of course, isn't just a passive observer taking the blows. The country has a powerful air force that is able to strike deep inside Iran, and it has said that it reserves the right to respond to unprovoked Iranian aggression. Still, diplomats said it was unlikely to act militarily against Iran without American support, at least not in the immediate future. There is a strategic calculus as to what can be achieved out of any action. Reaction by itself is a knee-jerk reaction. The UAE doesn't operate like that, said Mohammed Baharoun, director of Behouth Dubai Public Policy Research Center. Iran has focused its ire on the UAE because of the country's growing cooperation with Israel and because it is trying to take advantage of the rift between the UAE and Saudi Arabia over wars in Yemen and Sudan, said Maran Haghirian, director of research at the Borsam Bazaar Foundation think tank. The view from Tehran is the UAE-Israeli alliance is the factor, and the only reason why the UAE was the only one of the six GCC states that was targeted, he said, referring to the Gulf Cooperation Council. The strategic Iranian threat and the fear of American intentions is likely to offset the long-standing rivalries within the Gulf in the foreseeable future, said Hamad Athyunayan, a political science professor at Kuwait University. Iranians' actions are a test to the ceasefire, to GCC unity, and to US resolve, he said. But tolerating the kind of behaviour that the Iranians are trying to normalise is not something that the Gulf states would accept. And that item, page 9, World News, hesitant US leaves Gulf states exposed, by Yaroslav Trominov.
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2: And from the Adelaide studios, we extend a warm welcome to people from listeners from Darwin, Perth, Melbourne, regional Victoria, southern New South Wales, and of course our Adelaide listeners. We now come to articles from the Australian Financial Review, and this article is on page 15, ALG Warns of Data Centre Power Crunch, by Paul Smith and Campbell Kwan. ALG Energy says the market is sharply underestimating demand for power from data centres and risking a supply crunch amid soaring needs of major technology companies and artificial intelligence developers. Damien Nix, the chief executive of the energy giant, said significantly more had to be spent on wind power generation to meet that demand, which he flagged would be far higher than the forecast from the market operator. "We don't have enough assets built in this market to get anywhere near the sort of data growth centre growth," Nix said, even as AGL told investors that the enormous demand for data centres was positive for the company. "To get any more growth in data centres, we're going to need to build more assets into the future," he said on the sidelines of the Macquarie Australian Conference in Sydney, adding that the large pipeline of solar generation and battery storage was not going to solve the market's needs. His comments came as the CDC Data Centres, one of the country's biggest data developers, announced a deal with the undisclosed technology giant that it was worth tens of billions over the three-decade lifespan. Data centre deals are measured by the amount of power required, and CDC's was 555 megawatts. This is the equivalent to about 40% of the country's data centre capacity used in the 12 months to December 31st. CDC Chief Executive Greg Borer said that he was less concerned about the lack of power supply, saying projections of soaring demand were made by adding up all the inquiries about the same capacity, a sort of double counting, and concluding that an enormous amount of generation was needed. "There is actually lots of spare capacity. We don't have the takeoff or the demand in the location where the spare capacity is. So we're spending a lot of time locating the spare capacity and working out how to bring data centres to those types of locations," Boris said. "If Anthropic and other companies ask for 1 gigawatt, then loads of companies make inquiries on the utility. Suddenly people are talking about needing 40 gigawatts just is fantasy. The Australian energy market operator, which oversees the grid, has previously estimated that once data centres under construction or development are built, the sector will need 29 terawatt hours of energy. A terawatt hour is equal to 1 trillion watt hours. At the moment, the data centres account for 5 terawatt hours. On Wednesday, AGL said estimated demand could rise to 34 terawatt hours. Separate analysis by Morgan Stanley suggested that the data centres would account for about 6% of power generated in Australia by 2030, requiring at least $8 billion and as much as $42 billion in new generation. Expectations published by the government in March included the requirement that developments not place upward pressure on the energy prices and make positive contributions to the Australian energy transition. CDC is far from alone in its ambitious plans for growth. Big data centre players are being buoyed by demand from companies such as Anthropic, OpenAI, Microsoft, Amazon, Meta and Google, which require increasingly large amounts of processing capacity for their sophisticated tools. CDC is valued at $17 billion and partly owned by Infratel, an infrastructure specialist listed on the ASX in New Zealand. Other shareholders include Future Fund and the Commonwealth Superannuation Corporation. Some in the market, including analysts Evans and Partners, suggested a major new customer was Microsoft, but people with knowledge of the transaction, who requested anonymity to speak freely, said that this was not true, that it was most likely to make either Amazon or Google the client.

0: On a visit to Australia last month, Microsoft chief executive Satya Nadella said the company would invest $25 billion over the next 3 years in the Australian data space. Microsoft has also suggested that as a customer underpinning the biggest contract signed by NextDC, a deal announced last month by ASIC's large data center company. Firmus, which is the secured backing of Singaporean sovereign wealth investor Temasek, and a $10 billion, that's 14.2 Australian dollars, debt package provided by Blackstone, is also pushing for a public listing later this year. Bora said the rush of companies setting up data centres was a challenge, but he believed major technology players would not risk their expensive equipment in the hands of businesses without a track record. In a swipe at its biggest rival, AirTrunk, which is owned by Blackstone, he said consumers were worried that the private equity-backed companies could be less reliable partners, given they were likely to sell out. At some point in the initial term of the agreement, there could be more of a sale event and people's operation behavioural changes as they are approaching such a milestone. And that article from page 15 from the AFR, AGL warns of data centre power crunch by Paul Smith and Campbell Kwan.
1: Remaining with the Australian Financial Review, page 17. ARN rips 3.2 million shares from Kyle Jackie O. It's by Sam Buckingham Jones. KISS FM owner ARN Media has notched up a win in its war against former Star Breakfast hosts Kyle Sanderlands and Jackie O. Henderson, clawing back millions of shares issued to them as part of their now doomed $200 million radio contract. The two former top-rating Sydney radio breakfast presenters were each extended a $3 million loan to buy ARN shares as part of their enormous 10-year contract that virtually guarantees their sexualized and crude show would remain on air until 2034. The loan bought each of them 3.2 million shares, more than 1% of the company, which they had been required to hold for the next decade. That was until their relationship spectacularly imploded after an on-air argument in which Sanderlands accused his co-host of being off with the fairies and unworkable. That prompted Henderson to leave the show and refuse to work with Sanderlands again. ARN, which also owns the Pure Gold radio brand and a network of regional stations, took the opportunity to tear up Henderson's contract. 2 weeks later, it tore up Sanderlands' contract as well. Both have launched separate lawsuits, each demanding ARN pay out the more than $80 million left on their deal. The company succeeded in clawing back all 3.2 million shares from both Sanderlands and Henderson late on Tuesday afternoon, according to two people with detailed knowledge of the move who requested anonymity to speak freely about the matter. Sanderlands and Henderson's shares were worth a lot more when they agreed to their contract. In November 2023, ARN was trading at 90 cents a share. The company was worth $280 million, and the duo's package included an extra $3 million incentive to perform. Now the two are each losing parcels worth $800,000. ARN is now worth $83 million. ARN Sanderlands and Henderson declined to comment. The company's success in retrieving more than 2% of its stock comes before its AGM, usually a low-key investor event, but which is set to be a media frenzy on Thursday. ARN chairman Hamish McLennan has faced calls to step down, given he oversaw the signing of the now disastrous contract. McLennan is up for re-election but widely expected to survive the shareholder vote. Also up for vote is the company's remuneration report, which outlines the $1.1 million package along with additional incentives for new ARN chief executive Michael Stevenson, who assumed the role in January. Governance advisor CGI Glass Lewis has urged shareholders to vote against the salary, describing it as out of step with other companies of a similar size. However, another advisor, Institutional Shareholder Services, has backed it. Both support McLennan. Sandilands and Henderson's share packages have put them among ARN's top 10 shareholders, according to the company's most recent annual report. ARN is a tightly held stock with a few key kingmakers who hold sway. Samuel Terry Asset Management owns 23%. Spheria Asset Management holds 14.4%. Southern Cross Media holds 14.5%. And Grant Broadcasters has 11.5%. Prominent Sydney stockbroker Angus Aitken holds 3 million shares. And that item in the Australian Financial Review, ARN rips 3.2 million shares from Kyle Jackie O by Sam Buckingham Jones, page 17.
0: And we come to the editorial from the Financial Review on page 38. Trump's protracted war in Iran mugs labour fuel strategy. Is anyone surprised that Donald Trump taco-ed the Project Freedom? After just 2 days, the administration paused the US Navy-led operation to guide commercial tankers and cargo ships safely through the Straits of Hormuz, leaving global markets and allies in the lurch. Trump said on social media that the pause was due to the fact that the great progress had been made towards the complete and final agreement with representatives of Iran. Who knows when the interminable peace negotiations brokered by Pakistan will bring an end to the conflict in the Middle East. That is now in its third month. Instead of Trump reopening the strait by protecting shipping from Iranian fast boats, drones, missiles and mine attacks, the naval blockade is still in place and the strait remains closed to traffic. The irony sums up Trump's administration mismanagement of the Iran war. Iran's use of asymmetrical warfare to force a stalemate in the strait is a debacle that further damages the US prestige. Washington is bogged down again in a conflict in the world's most volatile region. Trump's typically erratic performance and ongoing displays of disdain for allies have also reinforced concerns about America's reliability as a major defense partner. But while American allies such as Australia and European NATO countries continue to grapple with the geostrategic ramifications, the financial and corporate sectors are adjusting to a not known knowns of what is proving to be a protracted war. After the initial dip followed the global energy shock triggered by the outbreak of the war, share markets have surged as investors have looked through the uncertainty. Many companies are now getting on with business decision-making by factoring in the reality that energy and related transport, food and other costs will remain elevated for the rest of this year. Policymakers are also adapting to the new normal longer war. The Albanese government has adjusted Australia's fuel reserve policy after geopolitics mugged its initial stance. When the surge broke out in February, Energy Minister Chris Bowen strongly defended the adequacy of the nation's strategic fuel reserves and rejected any need to foot for the $20 million cost of complying with the International Energy Agency's requirement that countries hold a minimum of 90 days' fuel supplies. Australia's vulnerability to the oil shock was highlighted in April when a fire at one of the nation's remaining oil refineries shut the facility. The precipitated Anthony Albanese shuttle diplomacy in Southeast Asia to shore up continued deliveries from oil from refineries in Singapore and Malaysia. Similar to how governments set their own health and border rules during the global pandemic, Western Australia has gone it alone by enlisting its own diesel stockpile. Victoria has followed the same independent approach and established a $10 million litre strategic diesel reserve for the state's farmers. After Wednesday's National Cabinet meeting, the Prime Minister announced that next week's federal budget will include a $10.7 billion fuel security package to develop a minimum 50-day reserve supply of diesel and jet fuel and up to 37 days of petrol supply. The fuel package provides additional insurance against supply chain frailties exposed by the war's longer than anticipated duration. Not all of the incentives expected in the budget to boost the economic security will have merit, such as a multi-million dollar bailout for smelters across Australia, across the country, and the overreaching issue where the money is to pay for greater resilience to shocks will come from when there is no fiscal buffer and meaningful offset savings elsewhere in the budget are unlikely. There's been no general genuine fiscal repair for the past two decades by Labor or coalition governments, which have ignored warnings about the need to prepare for public finances to absorb crises. The strategic failure in Canberra will count when the costs of responding to the existing conflict in the Middle East add to the forecast decade of deficits ahead and the debt pile already nearing $1 trillion in Tuesday's budget. And that was the editorial on page 38, Trump does protracted war in Iran, mugs Labor fuel strategy.
1: Remaining with the Australian Financial Review, page 3, Joyce's tell-all on ambition, intellect and steel. And this is by Ayesha de Kretzer. Former Qantas Chief Executive Alan Joyce's tell-all memoir is being billed as an instructive read for future leaders and the chance for the businessman to set the record straight after a turbulent end to his time at the airline. In a brief description published ahead of the release of Riding the Jet Stream on July 28, Joyce's publisher, Hardy Grant, said the book was a story of ambition, intellect and steel, while Joyce said it would explain what actually happened during my career. I also wanted to encourage young leaders to learn from my success and my failures, said Joyce. He had helped foster a broader shift in leadership and inclusion during his time as Qantas chief executive, he said. The Irish-born, openly gay Joyce became champion of the same-sex marriage push and spent 15 years running Qantas. But his tenure ended in acrimony. Amid widespread anger at high fares and poor service after the COVID-19 pandemic, and with the Australian Competition and Consumer Commission accusing the airline of selling tickets on non-existent flights. Joyce's close relationship with Prime Minister Anthony Albanese and Qantas's outsized influence over Canberra was the subject of The Chairman's Lounge, a best-selling book written by the Australian Financial Review's former Rear Window columnist Joe Aston. Joyce stepped down from the airline in September 23 after selling 90% of his shares in the company in the previous months. Further details released by Hardy Grant include a description of the businessman's life moving from a working-class childhood in Dublin to the helm of one of the world's most iconic airlines. Few chief executives had been tested as relentlessly. The global financial crisis, bitter industrial battles, unrelenting public scrutiny, and the near collapse of the aviation industry during COVID, the preview reads. From grounding Qantas's worldwide fleet to steering through a pandemic that brought global travel to a standstill, to campaigning for same-sex marriage, Joyce's tenure is woven into some of the nation's most significant moments. The book carries two endorsements, including from former Qantas chairman Lee Clifford, who described Joyce as an outstanding executive, intelligent, strategic, courageous, and honest, with the attributes needed to lead an iconic company like Qantas through the many challenges he faced during his tenure. Peter Cosgrove, a former Governor General and Qantas Director, is quoted on the cover saying, "Brilliant, agile and resilient. Alan overcame enormous challenges to be regarded as the best CEO in the nation. And that item from the AFR, Joyce's Tell All on Ambition, Intellect and Steel, page 3.
0: And from page 8, $1 billion windfall props up Victorian surplus by Simya Elambi. The Allan government has relied on $1.1 million windfall from Victoria's compulsory third-party vehicle insurance scheme, a $700 million improvement on the forecast from 5 months ago, to underpin the state's razor-thin operation surplus in the next financial year. In the mid-year budget updated released in December, projected the Transport Accident Commission, the statutory insurer and third-party personal liability of road accidents, would pay the government $408 million in 2026-27 and $8 million the following year. But Tuesday's budget paper showed the government will now receive a $1.1 billion dividend from the TAC next year financial year. That will collapse to just $8 million in 2027-28, before rising to $700 million and then $608 million over the remainder of the forward estimates, signalling the importance of the windfall in 2026-27 to propping up the Victoria's operating surplus. The government spokesman said the tax passed and projected financial performance means it has the capacity to pay these dividends to the state while maintaining strong financial position. This budget invests more than $1 million to repair and make our roads safer for Victorians, he said. There's been no reduction to TAC's road safety expenditure over the past year. Treasurer Jacelyn Syme's second budget attempted a high-stakes fiscal balancing act of delivering sweetness for the November 28 state election, while grappling with the mounting debt and interest repayments. It revealed a $900 million hole in the government's operating balance in 2026-27, as it failed to find enough savings to offset billions of dollars in new spending. New Year's operating surplus was slashed from $1.9 billion to $900 million, despite a $4 million uplifting in the revenue, a quarter of that from the TAC's dividend alone. Once the cost of capital infrastructure projects is considered, Victoria's budget bottom line shows the continued deterioration. The state was forecast to post a $7.7 billion cash deficit in 2026-27, $400 million more than the projected in December. Net debt is on track to climb to $199.3 billion in the mid-2030s, and the gross debt is projected to soar to $244 billion. Interest repayments are tipped to lift from $8.9 billion next financial year to 7.8% of the revenue to $11.8 billion or 9.56% of revenue at the end of the decade. The government has been under scrutiny over its failure for meaningfully rein in spending, with the global credit rating agency S&P on Tuesday warning Victoria's precarious fiscal recovery had been prolonged by Labor's decision to spend any budget revenue gains rather than reduce the debt. The Department of Treasury and Finance projected its revenue dividends, a portion of the corporation profits distributed to the Victorian government and income tax equivalents, was expected to be $2.2 billion in a total in 2026-27, up from $1.5 billion forecast in December, before moderating to $2 billion by 2029-30. This is the third year the TAC has paid a dividend above $1 billion after the then-Treasurer, Tim Pallas, requested a $1.08 billion dividend in 2023-24, and Symes received a $1.13 billion last year. While Tuesday's budgets do not disclose tax funding ratio, a measure of its financial health, the government believed its ratio last year was in the middle of the target range of 100 to 140%. Tax funding ratio was 161.7% in the 2020-21. And that was from Simenia Ilabay from page 8, $1 billion windfall props up Victorian surplus.
1: And last item is from The Australian, page 4. Downer or Abbott, Party's Choice, by Greg Brown, Chief Political Correspondent. Former Foreign Minister Alexander Downer will run for the presidency of the Federal Liberal Party in a move that will likely put him in a contest with ex-Prime Minister Tony Abbott. The clash of the Liberal titans will come to a head at the party's federal conference on May 29. There have been rumours within the Liberal Party for months that Mr. Abbott was planning on running, with some party figures telling The Australian they believed he had the support of Angus Taylor. Mr. Downer, who was briefly the Liberal leader in 1995, told The Australian he would ensure the role continued to be an administrative one and he would not use it to push policy or comment on an issue of the day. "I have parliamentary experience. I have administrative experience of the Liberal Party. I was the state president in South Australia. I was a federal vice president for several years," he said. "So I know exactly what the role entails. I know that this is an administrative role and I would do what I can to try and ensure the party's administration and campaigning is as efficient as possible, as well as ensuring the organisation provides support for the parliamentary leader and the parliamentary team." Mr. Downer would not comment on whether he would be a better president than Mr. Abbott, saying he did not know who else was nominating for the position. "I wouldn't get into a campaign like that. People can make up their own minds when they see what candidates there are," he said. "We will just have to wait and see. I can't confirm or deny the Tony Abbott rumour. I have never spoken to him about it, but this is an administrative position and this is a tough time for the Liberal Party." Mr. Downer said the Liberal Party had huge potential, but that Liberals need to climb back on their horse again and limit factionalism. When Menzies founded the Liberal Party in 1944, he brought together 14 different parties and he welded them into one party, he said. "So the Liberal Party is a broad coalition, as is the Labour Party, but it is important that they work effectively together. That factionalism, as it's called, doesn't destroy the integrity of the whole of the Liberal Party." One Liberal moderate was concerned Mr. Abbott would use the role to push his own Conservative vision of the party. "People want to hear from their leader, Angus, not the proxy," the MP said. Downer or Abbott, Party's Choice, page 4.
0: And that completes our readings from The Australian and The Financial Review for Thursday the 7th of May. I'm Nanette Hancock and reading with me today was Denise Harris. Our panel operator was Brendan McEntee and the editors were Denise and myself. This program is produced in our Adelaide studios and can be heard regularly at this time here on Vision Australia Radio, VA Radio on digital and online at varadio.org. 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
8: Good afternoon and welcome to Online Review. I'm Mike Cannon. Reading with me today is Desley Reid. The articles are compiled from the most reputable online news and information sources from Australia and around the world. In the first half of today's program, we're going to have a look at articles that cover the latest in Iran. In fact, we hope it's the latest. But big tech wanting to punish Australia over the media bargaining code, and we've got a couple of items that are actually good news, so stay with us. Here's Desley.
9: Good morning, listeners. Thank you, Mike. The first item today is from AAP with Reuters, who reported in the New Daily, US declares Operation Epic Fury against Iran over. US Secretary of State Marco Rubio says the military operation against Iran has ended, as Washington shifts its focus to reopening the Strait of Hormuz for shipping and global oil trade. Rubio said at a White House press conference on Tuesday, US time, the operation is over. Epic Fury, as the president notified Congress, is done with that stage of it. He said the US had achieved the objectives of the operation and was now moving on to Project Freedom, aimed at reopening the Strait of Hormuz, a key route for global oil trade to shipping traffic. Rubio said, there's no shooting unless we're shot at first. US President Donald Trump declared the hostilities against Iran over in a letter to Congress last Friday. There had been no fighting between the two countries since a ceasefire began on April 7, he wrote. It said the hostilities that began in February 28, 2026 have terminated. By framing the conflict with Iran in this way, the Trump administration considers itself as able to remain active in the Middle East without congressional approval. Trump's central objective in launching military strikes against Iran was to ensure Tehran does not develop a nuclear weapon, something Tehran has denied seeking. However, Iran has yet to hand over more than 400 kilograms of highly enriched uranium. Meanwhile, US ally, the United Arab Emirates, or UAE, said it had suffered a new wave of Iranian missile and drone strikes, although Iran's Joint Military Command denied carrying out attacks. The UAE's foreign ministry said the attacks were a serious escalation and posed a direct threat to the country's security, adding that the Gulf Arab state reserved its full and legitimate right to respond. Iran's foreign ministry rejected Abu Dhabi's statement, saying its armed forces' actions have been solely aimed at repelling US aggression. The US military said on Monday that two US merchant ships had made it through the strait without saying when, while shipping company Maersk said the Alliance Fairfax, a US-flagged ship, exited the Gulf under US military escort. Iran denied there had been any crossings. The Strait of Hormuz has been virtually shut since the war began on February 28, triggering disruptions that have pushed up commodity prices around the world. Iran effectively sealed off the strait, which handles one-third of the world's oil and gas supply, by threatening to deploy mines, drones, missiles, and fast attack craft. The US countered by blockading Iranian ports and mounting escorted transits for commercial vessels. While Rubio was speaking, Britain's Maritime Trade Operations Agency reported that a cargo vessel had been struck by a projectile in the strait. US Defense Secretary Pete Hegseth said the US had secured a path through the waterway and hundreds of commercial ships were lining up to pass through. The four-week-old truce with Iran was not over, he said. Right now, the ceasefire certainly holds and we're going to be watching very, very closely. General Dan Kane, chairman of the US Joint Chiefs of Staff, said Iranian attacks against US forces fell below the threshold of restarting major combat operations at this point. Asked what Iran would need to do to violate the ceasefire, Trump said they know what not to do. Rubio said the US continued to explore a possible diplomatic path in the Iran war. US Special Envoy Steve Witkoff and Trump's son-in-law Jared Kushner were working very hard on the effort, he said. If there was a real diplomatic path, it could lead Iran to reconstruction, to prosperity and to stability, and to not posing a threat to the world. US-Iran talks have recently been largely deadlocked, mainly over Tehran's nuclear program and its stockpiles of highly enriched uranium. Iranian Foreign Minister Abbas Araghchi said peace talks were still progressing with Pakistan's mediation. He was travelling to Beijing on Tuesday for talks with his Chinese counterpart, his ministry said. Trump is due to visit China this month. And that was from AAP with Reuters reporting in the New Daily, US declares Operation Epic Fury against Iran over.
8: Vivek Krishnamurti, the Associate Professor of Law at the University of Colorado, asked in the conversation, "The method in Iran's madness? And it's a tragedy for the world order." More than 2 months into the war in Iran, navigation through the Strait of Hormuz, the key waterway through which more than a third of the international trade in oil and gas passes, remains perilous and uncertain. Underscoring the uncertainty, on May the 3rd, 2026, the Trump administration launched Project Freedom to help stranded ships through the strait. Yet the next day, at least two ships came under fire from Iran. Iran began blocking the strait to navigation on February the 28th, after the United States and Israel launched a military campaign against the country. By mid-March, Tehran was demanding tolls of up to $2 million per vessel. In response, the US imposed what President Donald Trump declared to be a complete maritime blockade on Iran and subsequently threatened economic sanctions on any entity that pays Iran's tolls. Following Iran's lead, other nations are now contemplating using their own leverage over crucial choke points closer to their shores. Indonesia floated a proposal to charge tolls on vessels transiting the Straits of Malacca before walking it back. China has also issued warnings against foreign military vessels transiting the Taiwan Strait. These events have prompted commentators to warn of the end of a golden era of navigational freedom that the US has underwritten for more than a century. But as an expert on international law, I know that attempts to buy nations to weaponise their leverage over crucial geographic choke points, at sea and on land, are nothing new. In fact, they go back at least six centuries. From the early 15th century until 1857, Denmark required ships passing through the narrow straits connecting the North Sea to the Baltic to stop at the port city of Helsingør and pay a toll before proceeding. At their peak, these sound dues generated nearly 10% of Danish national revenues. The sound dues rankled the maritime powers of the day, but Denmark could easily enforce them thanks to the narrowness of the Øresund Strait, which is less than 5 kilometres wide at Helsingør. Ultimately, they were ended not through war, but through diplomacy, led in large part by a rising maritime power with a strong interest in open sea lanes, the United States. Seeking to increase its trade with Prussia, in 1843 the administration of President John Tyler advised Denmark of the United States' refusal to pay the sound dues, because they lacked any basis in international law. Rumours swirled that the US was willing to back up its refusal to pay with force. After years of uncertainty, the fate of the sound dues was resolved by the Copenhagen Convention of 1857. Denmark agreed to abolish the tolls forever, in exchange for a one-time lump sum payment from the major trading nations. The principle of free navigation of the world's oceans has largely prevailed since then, in part as a result of the subsequent US efforts to exercise these freedoms against those who would restrict them. The Danish settlement reflected a broader body of law, the law of transit, that had been evolving alongside an international system of sovereign states for centuries. Its core principle is that when convenience dictates or necessity requires, a country must allow the people, goods, and vessels of other nations to pass through its territory for a journey that begins and ends elsewhere. The principle has deep roots in American and international legal history. Thomas Jefferson invoked it when negotiating with Spain, which then controlled Louisiana, to secure the United States' right to navigate the Mississippi River. Free transit guarantees have been a feature of every major international order since the Congress of Vienna ended the Napoleonic Wars in 1815. Yet in each case, those guarantees have come under pressure as the order that produced them weakened. Before World War I, restrictions on transit rights multiplied across Europe. The League of Nations, a precursor to today's United Nations, made strengthening transit rights its first priority in the 1920s. But these arrangements fell apart as fascism rose across Europe and Asia, and regimes from Nazi Germany to Imperial Japan denounced their international legal obligations. The post-World War II order reaffirmed transit rights through the law of the sea, trade agreements, and the laws governing civil aviation, and for decades they held. The International Court of Justice clarified the governing legal principle for international straits in its very first case in 1949. Any body of water useful to international navigation between two open seas is open to the vessels of all nations. The UN Convention on the Law of the Sea, concluded in 1982, reaffirmed this rule in holding that countries may not charge tolls on vessels passing through straits within their waters. Although neither Iran nor the US has ratified the convention, the US accepts its provisions on navigational freedom as binding on all countries. Iran's levying of tolls in the Strait of Hormuz violates the core legal principle that nations may not exploit advantages of geography to bilk foreigners who need to traverse their land or maritime territory. Yet the American and Israeli military campaign that provoked Iran's response likewise violates the UN Charter's rules on the use of force. Such issues are not just limited to the Strait of Hormuz. Indeed, trade law, security commitments, and the norms against the unilateral redrawing of borders are all under strain. Seen in this larger context, China's warnings against military passage through the Taiwan Strait and Indonesia's trial balloon over the Malacca Strait are not isolated provocations. They are symptoms of the same underlying condition, an international order losing the shared commitment that has often made its rules enforceable. In January, Trump told the New York Times that he did not need international law and that his own moral judgment was the only constraint on American foreign policy. Around the same time, Canadian Prime Minister Mark Carney warned that the American-led international order was fading. The Strait of Hormuz is where these trend lines are now colliding, to the detriment of billions of people around the world and to the idea of an international order based on law rather than the naked exercise of power. That was Vivek Krishnamurti, Associate Professor of Law at the University of Colorado, in The Conversation. Is there method in Iran's madness? And it's a tragedy for the world order.
9: Bruce Wolper is a senior fellow at the United States Studies Center. He is author of two books on Trump and Australia. This is his opinion piece in Guardian Australia. Big Tech wants to punish Australia over Albanese's media bargaining code, and Trump might be inclined to listen. The president's contempt for the media is explosive, and his disappointment with Australia apparent. For Meta, Google and Oracle, it's a powerful combination. The fallout of the Albanese government's proposed news bargaining incentive feels predictable. The tech oligarchs will likely urge Donald Trump to punish Australia for the government's efforts to protect publishers from the financial harm caused by the big tech platforms' use of news content from established media companies. It is the same playbook used by the big US pharmaceutical companies to fight back against Australia's pharmaceutical benefits scheme and similar programs in other countries. Australia has so far dodged much of Trump's tariffs on medicines, but Trump's desire to punish US trade partners is unwavering. Trump's contempt for mainstream media companies in the United States is explosive. In his 2016 presidential campaign, he labelled the major media companies the enemy of the people, a line straight from Soviet dictator Joseph Stalin. Trump has called any reporting that varies from the lines coming out of his and his press secretary's mouth as fake news. That term has now become, for some politicians worldwide, the go-to denial of authoritative media reporting. We could see Trump's anger at the media even after the attempt on his life and that of others in his extraordinary interview with CBS 60 Minutes the day after the White House Correspondents' Dinner. After discussing what Trump saw and felt, Nora O'Donnell of CBS quoted from the alleged shooter's manifesto on why he hated officials who were allegedly involved with Jeffrey Epstein. Trump erupted at O'Donnell, saying angrily, "I was waiting for you to read that because I knew you would, because you're horrible people. Yeah, he did write that. I'm not a rapist. I read the manifesto. You know, he's a sick person. You shouldn't be reading that on 60 Minutes. You're a disgrace. But go ahead. Let's finish the interview." Trump's anger at mainstream media is palpable. He does not hesitate to attack and intimidate overseas media. Trump has sued the BBC for defamation and is seeking $10 billion in damages for its documentary on the January 6 insurrection at the Capitol. Earlier this year, the ABC's John Lyons asked Trump in a media scrum on the South Lawn of the White House about Trump family business deals and finances. Trump asked, "Where are you from?" Lyons said, "The ABC." Trump said, "Oh, the Australian, you're hurting Australia. In my opinion, you are hurting Australia very much right now, and they want to get along with me." Trump's disdain for media is good news for the tech bros as they prepare to kill off the media tax proposals and the payments that are to be made to mainstream Australian media companies. In discussing why this initiative is so important, Albanese said, "Journalists are the lifeblood of Australia's media sector, playing a vital role in keeping communities informed about the news that matters to them. Local news that matters to local communities are stories that can't be told without Australian journalists. My government will always back Australian journalists and Australian news." which is exactly what Trump does not do with US media companies. In the course of the Iran war, Trump has spoken out at least twice in his disappointment that Australia has not agreed to support and join with the US in the embargo on Iran that the US has imposed in the Persian Gulf. At a cabinet meeting in March, Trump said with respect to the closure of the Strait of Hormuz, "Australia was not great. I was a little surprised by Australia." Trump doubled down in April. "I'm not happy with Australia because they were not there when we asked them to be there. They were not there having to do with Hormuz, Hormuz Strait." This means the door to the Oval Office is wide open for the tech oligarchs to lobby the president on this issue. It will not be a heavy lift. The three companies most directly affected by the proposed new media tax are Meta, Google and TikTok. They are deeply invested in the Trump presidency. Meta has committed to invest $600 billion US dollars in the US in technology and AI for overall infrastructure and workforce expansion. Google has committed $68 billion to data centers and AI infrastructure. In the United States, TikTok was restructured and its algorithm is controlled by Oracle, headed by Larry Ellison, who together with his son has acquired Paramount and CBS. TikTok's CEO met with Trump as the deal for its future was finalized. At the White House dinner for the state visit of King Charles, guests included Ruth Porat of Alphabet and Google, Dina Powell McCormick, president and vice chair of Meta, and David Ellison, heir to the Oracle fortune. The tech companies lobbying in Washington are exceptionally effective. They will be all over the State Committee on Foreign Relations when it holds hearings to confirm David Bart as the new US ambassador to Australia. We can almost hear it now. "Mr. Bart, where do you stand on the new media tax proposed by the Australian government?" And that was the Bruce opinion piece in Guardian Australia. Big Tech wants to punish Australia over Albanese's media bargaining code, and Trump might be inclined to listen.
8: Caroline Delbert gave us some good news in popular mechanics. In groundbreaking research, scientists have made a structural battery 10 times better than in any previous experiment. What is a structural battery, and why is it such a big deal? The term refers to an energy storage device that can also bear weight as part of a structure. Like if the studs in your home were all batteries, or if an electric fence also formed part of a wall. In the paper, researchers from Chalmers University of Technology and KTH Royal Institute of Technology in Sweden reveal how their massless structural battery works. The main use case is for electric cars, where a literally massive amount of batteries take up a ton of room and don't contribute to the actual structure of the car. In fact, these cars must be specifically designed to carry the mass of the batteries. But what if the frame of the car could hold energy? The researchers explain. Due to their multifunctionality, structural battery composites are often referred to as massless energy storage, and have the potential to revolutionize the future design of electric vehicles and devices. To make the structural battery, the scientists layered a buffer glass fabric between a positive and negative electrode, then packed it with a space-age polymer electrolyte and cured it in the oven. What results is a tough, flat battery cell that conducts well and holds up to tensile tests in all directions. The battery's combined qualities, or multifunctionality, make it 10 times better than any previous massless battery, a project scientists have been working on since 2007. Chalmers University of Technology writes in a press release, "The battery has an energy density of 24 watt-hours per kilogram, meaning approximately 20% capacity compared to comparable lithium-ion batteries currently available. But since the weight of the vehicles can be greatly reduced, less energy will be required to drive an electric car, for example, and lower energy density also results in increased safety. and with a stiffness of 25 gigapascals, the structural battery can really compete with many other commonly used construction materials. The scientists say the next step is to improve the performance even more, replacing aluminium foil in the electrode with carbon fibre material and thinning out the separator. This could result in a battery that produces 75 watt-hours per kilogram of energy and 75 gigapascals of stiffness, setting more records for massless batteries and also greatly reducing their weight. Besides electric cars, the study team mentions e-bikes, satellites and laptops as technologies that could use massless batteries. There could be further applications that we don't think of as electric at all today. One of the most exciting potential uses is in aircraft, which scientists are struggling to turn electric because of the huge weight of existing battery tech. Regular airplanes, as well as vertical takeoff and landing vehicles, could turn electric by using massless batteries. They could even combine massless structural batteries with solar panels in order to store what they soak up for later use. That was Caroline Delbert, who gave us some good news in Popular Mechanics. Groundbreaking research, scientists have made a structural battery 10 times better than any previous experiment.
9: We came across this post by Mandy Shure, and it was too beautiful not to share. For just $13,000, an Englishman named Brendan Grimshaw once bought a tiny, uninhabited island in the Seychelles and then moved there permanently. He was not yet 40 when he walked away from his job as a newspaper editor and decided to start life all over again on an island where no human had set foot for 50 years. Like a modern-day Robinson Crusoe, Brendan found a friend and partner on the journey, a local man named René Lafortin. Together, they began turning this forgotten island into a home. René visited from time to time, but Brendan lived there full-time for decades, completely devoted to the land. Over the next 39 years, the two of them planted 16,000 trees with their own hands and created nearly 5 kilometres of walking paths. When René died in 2007, Brendan, then aged 81, continued the work alone. What he accomplished is nothing short of magical. He brought 2,000 new bird species to the island. He introduced over 100 giant tortoises, helping save them from near extinction. And because of his dedication, this once deserted speck of land now holds 2/3 of all Seychelles fauna. Brendan didn't just live on the island, he saved it, nurtured it, and turned it into paradise. Years later, the Prince of Saudi Arabia offered him $50 million for the island. Brendan said no. He didn't want it turned into a playground for the rich. Instead, he said, let it be a national park that everyone can enjoy. And he got his wish. In 2008, the island was officially declared a national park, protected forever. A single man's love, patience, and devotion brought an entire island back to life. What a legacy. And that beautiful post was written by Mandy Shure. For just $13,000, an Englishman named Brendan Grimshaw once bought a tiny, uninhabited island in the Seychelles and turned it into a paradise of nature.
8: 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We struggle to find them sometimes, but we also have some wonderful sponsors, and you're about to hear from them.
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12: 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And if a mate's not right to drive, do whatever it takes to stop them from getting behind the wheel. 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
8: Glad you can be with us on Online Review. I'm Mike Cannon. With me today is Desley Reid. In the second half of today's program, we're going to be hearing about the RBA's message, Pauline Hanson, the Albanese government abandoning the Inland Rail project, and the coalition, is it nailing its own coffin shut in Farah? Firstly, Victorian investigative reporter Elise Kinsella and Dunja Karadzic wrote on the ABC, the NDIS rorts playbook that's popping up around Australia. In the Western Australian outback town of Derby, Katie Lee Stoker has started keeping a close eye on her 13-year-old son Cooper's NDIS plan. She says multiple companies have billed for services not provided, draining the money that's vital in helping Cooper, who lives with cerebral palsy, epilepsy and is nonverbal, with daily tasks, and to engage with his school and community.

work on a Sunday and on a public holiday, despite Ms. Stoker being adamant he did not receive any care on those days. She told the ABC, "He's never had supports on a Sunday. That's our at-home family day off together." Cooper's care provider told the ABC the billing on a public holiday was a typographical error and strongly denied allegations of overcharging. Ms. Stoker has since cancelled the service and is planning on making a complaint to the NDIS Quality and Safeguards Commission. Their experience is one of many uncovered by the ABC over the past few years, part of an industry now driving a tsunami of rorting estimated to be worth up to $8 billion a year. John Dardo, head of integrity transformation at the NDIS, last week told a parliamentary inquiry into the scheme about 8.3% of the $45 billion in payments made last financial year could be attributed to integrity leakage, which was used to describe everything from fraud to inadvertent non-compliance. The federal government has unveiled a dramatic overhaul of the scheme that it says will include a crackdown on fraud. Announcing the changes, Disability Minister Mark Butler described the scheme as one of Australia's great human rights achievements, but also a soft target for shonks and rorters, as well as the worst elements of organised crime. But advocates and insiders say the government has been on notice for years that fraud had infiltrated the system. In 2022, the Acting Commissioner of the NDIS Quality and Safeguards Commission, Michael Phelan, estimated that as much as a fifth of NDIS funding was being abused. A 2023 report warned that the NDIS had become a hunting ground for predatory operators, outlining how clients in Victoria were being kidnapped and financially abused in boarding homes, induced to switch accommodation providers through offers of fast food. By late 2024, it was still happening, with the ABC documenting a young man with a plan worth $670,000 being lured away from his existing supported independent living arrangement and cut off from his family. An ABC investigation in the Northern Territory late last year revealed recipients offered cash, tobacco and alcohol to sign over their plans, which were then drained of tens of thousands of dollars. One wheelchair user was convinced to sign her care over and found herself stuck in a decrepit home with no way to leave. NDIS participant details have been sold to dodgy providers. Belinda Toohey is the director of a disability support service company in Victoria and ran disability support services for the Victorian government before the NDIS was created in 2013. She said she had seen very serious cases where vulnerable NDIS participants were kidnapped and held hostage in isolated houses by service providers who would rip off their lucrative NDIS funding packages. These and other issues have become all too common. Ms. Toohey said, "It's not like it is a once in a while, it's actually weekly that we are coming across fraud. It started to ramp up in probably the third to fourth year of the NDIS, and now it is just rampant." She has also seen service providers and organised crime groups selling NDIS participant numbers to steal a person's support funding without providing any services. She said, "Sometimes you might have a participant of the NDIS, and when you go and check the invoices, they have three other providers in there that you have no idea about as the support coordinator." On the western outskirts of Melbourne, where the paddocks meet new homes, lies the centre of an alleged NDIS fraudsters network. In one case, Ms. Toohey said, she came across a client who had their plan infiltrated seven times. She said she had also seen service providers offer inducements like food, clothing and cigarettes to people to use their company to manage their NDIS plan. But when the person signed up, the services weren't provided. Ms. Toohey said the federal government was warned when it was creating the NDIS that it would need to safeguard against fraud. She explained, "It was happening in all state governments as well before the NDIS. We said, you must protect people with a disability."
Wollongong University's senior accounting lecturer.

0: true. Researches the NDIS. She says the most common misuse of funds includes providers billing for services they did not deliver, overcharging for services and billing for hours that were not worked. She said there were also incidents of providers intimidating participants to hand over their plans or forcing them to work with the providers. In some cases, participants' families would have misused the funds, you know, used to buy luxury items for themselves. She said identity theft was also a problem. Basically, lodging claims on behalf of a participant without them having any knowledge of this. The doctor said the size of the NDIS budget was attractive to people trying to rip off the government. She said, large funded government schemes, they are always prone to fraudulent activity. It is quite attractive to organised crime or any other kind of crime. In a way, it is expected. That was Victorian investigative reporter Elise Kinsella with Dunja Garajic, who wrote on the ABC, the NDIS rorts playbook that's popping up around Australia.
1: Nikki Hutley wrote in The Guardian Australia, RBA Governor's frank message on the economy is the biggest shock. Michelle Bullock drops her usual caution to spell out the threat of higher prices and lower growth. The Reserve Bank of Australia has delivered its third rise in official interest rates for the year, taking the cash rate up another 0.25 percentage points to 4.35% and thereby completely reversing the cuts of 2025. While some may take comfort from the RBA Governor's words in her post-decision press conference that indicated that we could now expect a pause in rate hikes for at least a little while, her overall responses to questions from the media were surprisingly blunt, as well as fairly alarming regarding the economic outlook. In previous press conferences, Bullock has been at pains to try not to say anything much at all, especially anything that could possibly be construed as forward guidance. In plain language, this means giving no hints whatsoever on where the RBA itself thinks rates could and should be going, so typically results in dancing around questions from the media. On Tuesday, in contrast, she used very clear language to deliver three key messages. First, that the board feels that the three rate rises this year are enough to knock the pre-war domestic inflationary pressures on the head. With monetary policy now considered a bit restrictive, according to the governor, headline inflation is expected to peak at 4.8% over 3 months to June this year. The February forecast had it peaking at 4.2%, so this is a meaningful jump. But then it should return to the RBA's target band of 2-3% in mid-2027 as higher rates and prices subdue economic activity. It's worth pointing out that these are the RBA's best-case forecasts, in which the Strait of Hormuz would open quite quickly. The RBA uses futures market prices for commodities which have energy prices being resolved in the coming quarters. Essentially, this entails Brent oil prices averaging well below $100 a barrel over the rest of 2026. On decision day, the price was sitting at $113 with no resolution to the shipping blockade in sight, and indeed signs of increased hostilities between the US and Iran. It's also worth noting that the forecasts include market assumptions that interest rates will be increased a couple more times this year. Second, Bullock pulled no punches in repeatedly making the point that higher energy prices have made the economic outlook for Australia over the next 2 years very grim, even under the best-case scenario. Referring to the updated forecasts in the May Statement on Monetary Policy, released alongside the board's decision, the governor noted growth will be anemic and it's not a great outcome for Australia. Forecasts for economic growth have the economy crawling at a little over 1% in the second half of this year, all the way through to mid-2028. Unemployment is forecast to rise from 4.3% to 4.7%. It is a very tough time, the governor said. Under the two adverse scenarios modelled, where energy prices are higher for longer, things get downright ugly, with growth slowing to as little as 0.5% and unemployment breaching 5%. Fuel shortages have not been modelled, but would, according to the Governor, take us to a very different world. Towards the end of the press release accompanying its latest decision, the RBA notes that the board is focused on its mandate to deliver price stability and full employment. However, again, with some bluntness in the press conference, Bullock admitted that the RBA does not give equal weight to both. In other words, if the flow-on effects of the energy crisis are greater than expected, or if inflationary expectations are seen to rise too far and too fast, the RBA will prioritise reducing inflation over maintaining full employment. Finally, she made it clear that, while some degree of pass-through of higher energy prices to consumer prices, more broadly as well as wages, was expected and not unreasonable, the RBA would be vigilant in ensuring inflationary expectations were reined in and any pass-through was a one-and-done event. It is not long since we overcame the economic shocks that accompanied the COVID pandemic, which perhaps makes this energy price-driven shock feel worse. Again, it comes from a cause beyond our borders and our control, and the resulting economic medicine is hard to swallow. We all know that monetary policy is a blunt instrument. It is especially tough on young households with lower incomes and higher mortgages. But is there an alternative? Many are looking to next week's budget to see where fiscal policy will land. The Treasurer, Jim Chalmers, in his own post-decision press conference said, "We intend to play a helpful role, not a harmful role." Fiscal policy won't be the deciding factor in the inflation outlook, but it does matter, and the government will be under even greater than usual scrutiny on budget night. It's hard to see a silver lining ahead for the economy, given the frank assessment from the RBA governor, as well as the more detailed outlook in the May statement. Perhaps the newest arm of monetary policy is shocking us all into submission. And that item was from Nikki Hutley in The Guardian Australia. RBA governor's frank message on the economy is the biggest shock.
0: Michelle Grattan's View from the Hill is published in The Conversation. She asked, would Pauline Hanson really risk a tilt at the lower house? As high poll numbers are increasingly emboldening One Nation, Pauline Hanson now says she might seek to move to the House of Representatives. Her advisor, James Ashby, first floated the idea on Sky News on Monday, saying he would throw a new one into the mix. Pauline Hanson might step down from the Senate and run from the seat that she lives in. Run for the seat that she lives in. My apologies. On Tuesday, Hanson confirmed a lower house tilt was a possibility, saying, "It's under consideration. No decisions have been made. We're still 2 years outside the election." The speculation around Hanson follows One Nation's Barnaby Joyce repeating in recent days that he might stand for the party in his present seat of New England rather than run for the Senate at the next election, which has been his more likely option since he defected from the Nationals. He told Sky on Sunday, "If it looks like we're going to get a reasonable number of House of Representatives seats, then the party will no doubt make the request that I stand for New England. We have to have some oversight and some process to make sure we look like a professional, diligent outfit in the House of Representatives. If that is not the case, then we continue with Plan A, which is stand for the Senate." Hanson lives in the Queensland seat of Wright, which is held by the Liberals. An alternative for her would be the Labor-held seat of Blair. But hardheads will be warning Hanson of the dangers of trying to make a shift to the lower house. Failure to pull it off could not only see her out of Parliament, but could lead to the collapse of the party, which is built around its 71-year-old leader. Hanson started her parliamentary career in the House of Representatives when she won the seat of Oxley as an independent, but she had been disendorsed by the Liberal Party because of remarks about programs for Indigenous people, but given the timing, she still had the Liberal tag beside her name on the ballot paper. She lost the seat in the next election in 1998. Hanson is up for re-election at the 2028 election. One Nation's surge in the polls in recent months is leading to some muscle flexing and a degree of hubris. Senior party figures have been saying that if there were a hung parliament, One Nation would give confidence and supply for a coalition government, but would want to obtain concessions on policy in return. The party's federal support is about to be tested in real time this weekend by the Farah by-election, seen as a tight contest between One Nation's David Farley and independent Michelle Millthorpe. Farley is receiving preferences over Millthorpe from both the Liberals and the Nationals. If Farley wins Farah, this will be the first time One Nation has won a House of Representatives seat. A win would give it an important platform for trying to win regional seats in the November Victorian election. That was Michelle Grattan who asked in the conversation, would Pauline Hanson really risk a tilt at the lower house?
1: Krishana Dani reports in The Guardian Australia, Albanese government abandons beleaguered inland rail project. The Albanese government will drastically scale back the beleaguered inland rail project, abandoning plans to connect country New South Wales and Queensland by rail, as the price tag blows out to more than $45 billion. Originally envisioned to run 1,700 kilometres from Melbourne to a port near Brisbane, the mega infrastructure project will now only connect Beveridge on the outskirts of Melbourne to Parkes in central west New South Wales, about half the distance, with the government reallocating $1.75 billion of the funding to other national rail upgrades. The cost has increased more than 50% in just 3 years since Dr. Kerry Schott was commissioned by Labor in 2023 to independently review the project. Schott estimated the project would be completed by 2031 and cost upwards of $31.4 billion, a doubling of the previous estimate, which she called astonishing, adding she was not confident on the figures. Further independent costings, commissioned by Inland Rail, found the project would now take until 2036. The decision will effectively see the end of the Inland Rail vision, though the government is still seeking environmental and state approvals and preserving areas of land where the project is intended to be built through northern New South Wales and southeastern Queensland. Delivering the freight link to Parkes will allow double-stacked freight trains to run west to Perth and east to Newcastle from Beveridge. The government now expects construction between Parkes and Beveridge to be completed in late 2027. The Coalition announced the project in 2017 with an estimated cost of $9.3 billion. In 2020, the project's estimated cost increased to $16.4 billion, with a completion date of 2026 to 2027. Schott's 2023 review has pointed to immature preliminary designs and approval requirements, prolonged approval processes and recent escalations as reasons for the blowouts. The government had budgeted just $14.5 billion toward the freight link, and by abandoning half of the track while reallocating a portion of the funding, will deliver a small improvement to the budget bottom line. In 2024, then Inland Rail Chief Executive Nick Miller insisted the project was not stalled and that the government was still committed to the northern half. The Transport Minister, Catherine King, has said repeatedly the government was concentrating on delivering the link between Melbourne and Parkes, but had remained committed to building the entire 1,700 kilometres line. In February, after the government released a business case for high-speed rail along the east coast, King told the ABC, "What we've learned from both high-speed rail overseas and from rail cases here in Australia, such as Inland Rail, a failed coalition project, is that you've got to get all of that design work done." On Tuesday, King said that the $1.7 billion of reallocated funding was critical and followed decades of underinvestment in the network. The 2023 Independent Review found major deficiencies in the governance and delivery of inland rail by the Liberals and Nationals. "We're taking sensible decisions to realign the future of inland rail and build a safe, efficient and reliable network for the future." Labor has also announced a new chair and CEO of Inland Rail after Schott criticised the board and subcommittee of Inland Rail, accusing them of not having adequate skills to oversee this project. Dr. Colette Burke has been appointed chair of the board, with Dr. Sean Sweeney to take over as CEO. King said the $1.75 billion will go to upgrades on the East Coast network and the East-West corridor to improve high-risk flood-prone sections. An additional $55 million will be spent to incentivise companies to shift from using road freight to rail or cargo ships. Krishani Dani reported in The Guardian Australia, "Albanese government abandons beleaguered inland rail project."
0: Zoe Daniel was an ABC foreign correspondent and the former independent member for Goldstein. She wrote in Guardian Australia, "The coalition is nailing its own coffin shut in Farah. It should have had the courage to put one nation last." In 1997, when I was presenting the Country Hour on the ABC, I was sitting in an outside broadcast van at an agricultural field day in northern Victoria, about to interview the then member for Farah and Deputy Prime Minister Tim Fischer and the Deputy Opposition Leader Gareth Evans. Pauline Hanson had just been elected to the House of Representatives and had subsequently launched One Nation. The two major party veterans knew this was a threat. Off air, they put their heads together in quiet agreement to resist One Nation's populist tenets: anti-multiculturalism, economic nationalism and protectionism, an early Australian version of Trump's America First posturing. It was a rare insight into bipartisan reason, where two powerful men put principle over politics. How things have changed. Almost 30 years later, the highly respected Tim Fischer is sadly no longer with us, and the coalition, in its death throes, is now validating the divisive, xenophobic, ascendant One Nation by preferencing them in its former seat. This move may well deliver One Nation its first election win in the lower house in the federal parliament. In doing so, the coalition may be putting the final nail in its own coffin. And given the place the seat of Farah holds in the history of conservative politics, Robert Menzies hosted the formative Albury Conference there in 1944. Arguably, the Liberal Party is coming home to be buried. After admitting the party had breached trust with its supporters, it was Angus Taylor himself who said it was a case of change or die, but it may well be both as he panders to the fringes in a bid for survival. Surely this kind of positioning has little appeal in the urban seats that provide the only pathway to government, unless the coalition wants to be the minor party in a One Nation administration. It's not a new strategy from the Libs. At the 2025 election, they actively preferenced One Nation above Labor and, in many cases, community independence, including myself in the seat of Goldstein, where political ambition blatantly overpowered principle. Here, there was an active disinformation campaign in which the Liberals accused independents, like myself, of being pseudo-Greens in an attempt to appeal to an anti-woke sentiment in the community. If you actually look at the voting record of independents on motions, legislation and amendments in the last Parliament, most voted roughly 50-50 for and against those moved by the Coalition, Labor and Greens, proving their considered approach to the politics. Statistics show similar reasoned decision-making during this term. In contrast, Taylor has voted with One Nation's Barnaby Joyce 99.8% of the time, and the Liberals vote with Pauline Hanson as much as 90% of the time in the Senate. Any remnants of so-called moderate liberalism are long gone. In the case of Farah, Taylor is trying to divert attention from this by claiming, falsely, that a vote for community independent Michelle Millthorpe is a vote for the Greens. In fact, a vote for the Liberals is a vote for One Nation candidate David Farley, who at this stage is a nose ahead of Millthorpe in the polls, 30.9 versus 30%, and it is therefore predicted to win thanks to Liberal preferences. Taylor told ABC insiders, "We don't want to see teal policies for Farah or the nation." Leaving aside the fact that the term teal is a lazy construct used to label a group of independents who have their own individual views, policies and approaches to representing their communities, what are their actual policies? They include tax reform to better spread wealth, improve innovation and productivity and help young people thrive, women's safety and economic empowerment, truth in political advertising, integrity in government, increased funding for medical research, and banning gambling ads. In contrast, One Nation is all ideology and no policy, something even the Liberal Party is campaigning on. Yet it's an ideology that the Liberals are breathlessly fanning in an ill-fated attempt to save themselves to the detriment of a united, hopeful, and future-focused nation. On election day in 2022, I took my then 13-year-old daughter into the polling booth with me as I cast my vote, having initially resisted but then agreed to run because of exactly this kind of selfish and short-sighted politics. When I put my Liberal opponent above the One Nation candidate on my ballot, my daughter told me I had the numbers in the wrong order. I told her that I would always put One Nation last. I had seen Tim Fisher and Gareth Evans put principle over politics. It can be done. That was Zoe Daniel, the former independent member for Goldstein, who wrote in Guardian Australia, "The coalition is nailing its own coffin shut in Farah. It should have had the courage to put One Nation last." And just before we go, I want you to have a think about this. There is a new trend on TikTok. It is nonamaxing. Look it up. You'll have fun. That's all we have time for today on Online Review. I'm Mike Cannon. Reading with me today was Desley Reed. Online Review will return at the same time tomorrow, right here on Vision Australia Radio, VA Radio Digital, and online at varadio.org.

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0: Hello there, and indeed, welcome to Afternoon Live on Vision Australia Radio. Time is just coming up to 2 minutes past one, and I'm Kay Edwards, and reading with me today is Diane Tiffin. Hello, Diane.
1: Good afternoon, Kay, and good afternoon, listeners.
0: Well, here we are on a very rainy day, and I must admit, a little bit of dreaming was going on in my household this morning. What about a lovely sunny resort or wee holiday that you, you know, take the deck chair down onto the beach, maybe have a drink delivered right to you? Well, our first article may just take you there. It's a getaway that's rather too good to be true. You'll have a bit of fun with that one. And then, apart from the holiday, let's get back down to earth with a few more important things that really do matter. Adam Lior, he's a chef and he's also a UNICEF ambassador, tells us about the miracle food, which is the difference between life and death. And something else worth saving, a lost language. Well, you may have seen that episode of The Piano on ABC TV where we heard a lost language being sung. And that article we have for you today is Using the Power of Song to Save an Endangered Language. And we'll go on to find out a little bit too about saving something else worth saving, where a surfer has found a new life for the blades that are on the huge windmills. Well, let's come with our first article.
1: Yeah. Yes, and my first article is from The Age of the 5th of May. Not to be a stick in the mud, but this getaway is too good to be true. And it is written by Benjamin Price, who's the regional editor. Port Phillip Bay is home to all manner of natural wonders, the frolicking dolphins, playful seals, sandy beaches and vibrant reefs are all established natural attractions. But recently, the low-lying sandy landform known as Mud Islands, about 6 kilometres northeast of Portsea, has attracted rave reviews. For the past year, reviews on Google have lauded the hospitality options and refreshing mud baths. Photos show people covered in mud, seemingly having the time of their lives, an experience not to be missed. One 5-star review posted 4 months ago featured a photo of a man and a woman neck deep with mud smeared on their faces and claimed the mud was especially deep today. Another reviewer said they had hoped to go away for the weekend to Sorrento, but missed the turn-off and ended up on Mud Islands by accident. Food, drink and service was phenomenal. Only complaint would truthfully be the wildlife. The birds were awfully quiet, the review said. In reality, there is little truth in any of these reviews. Mud Islands offers none of the tourism infrastructure described. There are no restaurants or cafes offering refreshments for hungry visitors. There is nobody at all. Mud Islands, sometimes referred to in the singular in reviews, is actually a marine national park that can only be accessed by boat when the tide is right. I know this because I went to the effort of visiting, despite knowing those glowing reviews were bogus. A cursory glance at some of the descriptions was all it took to undermine their veracity. When I did a reverse search of one image of mud bathers, I found it was originally published in 2015 in a Los Angeles Times picture gallery from a mud day in Michigan. Aware I could be the butt of some online in-joke and the source of hilarity for a subculture in a youthful corner of the internet, I decided to visit Mud Islands anyway. My willingness to don a wetsuit and appear in a video might have heightened the comedic effect, and yet the urge to see it for myself was irrepressible. I chartered a boat and found my captain in the dreadlocked Dwayne Clark, who was up for the trip. Clark, who has run a boating business for 6 years, said knowledge of the weather, tides and wind changes is crucial for anyone planning a visit to the remote spot. You'd want to come here on a high tide and not get yourself into trouble by getting stuck here for too long, Clark said. We launch from St. Leonard's into the glassy water of Port Phillip Bay. After about 15 minutes at sea, Mud Islands began to reveal itself as a sliver of coastal scrubby green against an overcast backdrop. After anchoring the boat and completing our journey on stand-up paddleboards through the shallows, Clark confirmed what I could see with my own eyes. No restaurants and not much mud. Or at least none of the kind described in the reviews. The coastal plant life, however, put on a dazzling display of vivid red and green. It was easy to see why these tiny sandy islands are listed as a Ramsar site, which means the natural wetlands are considered internationally significant. Apart from a few scraps of rubbish and a discarded shoe sole, there seemed to be little evidence of recent human visitation. There are no locals, and the place is uninhabited and completely undeveloped. Staying overnight is also prohibited. But I enjoyed the effort put into the phony reviews' backstories. One person said they took their wife to Mud Islands for their 10th wedding anniversary and found the locals nice and welcoming, although the place was too busy. I asked Google's AI program Gemini about another review that described the mud as refreshing, although it had a tendency to creep into every orifice. It's meant to sound like a weird, borderline, inappropriate overshare, Gemini said. In a real review of a nature reserve, people usually talk about the birds, the boat access or the sand, not the intrusive nature of the mud on their bodies. Gemini's verdict on this entry on its own company's website? The review was deliberately misleading. It's a shitpost, pardon the pun, designed to be a bit gross and absurd, Gemini reported. If you go there expecting a refreshing mud spa, you'll actually find a very windy, bird-filled sandbank where you'll likely get your boat stuck. Melbourne University Professor of Political Communication Andrea Carson said Google's failure to take down false reviews was a breach of its own policy. She said some of the reviews had thousands of views and may come from overseas. Carson also noted false reviews may be people experimenting with AI slop, and there was no obvious financial benefit. It could be an attempt to attract viewers for scam purposes down the track, or just being mischievous, she said. When I contacted Google and reported the fake reviews, I sent questions to its media department, including whether Google had breached its own policies in allowing the reviews to stay so long. A spokeswoman said the company had investigated and fixed the matter. When I checked again later, the fake reviews were gone. I was glad to see them removed because it was impossible to believe anything after sifting through and reading their weird descriptions. But I guess that's the point. If I hadn't seen the landform myself, I might have doubted the existence of Mud Islands altogether. As if we needed another reminder of how much the online world has muddied reality. And that was not to be a stick in the mud, but this getaway is too good to be true. Written by Benjamin Price, regional editor of The Age of the May the 5th.
0: Do you know, when I first scanned that article, I thought, oh my God, I've missed something. Because we used to do a bit of boating and so on, and it was always avoid Mud Island, don't go out. And I thought, well, goodness gracious. However, glad to see that Mud Island is still sacred.
1: And I hope that we've saved a lot of people and a travel trip they didn't need.
0: I can just imagine. It took me about two paragraphs to work it out. Here we go. Well, we're still with The Age of Tuesday, May the 5th, page 10. The miracle food, Lior says, is the difference between life and death. This is written by Angus Dalton, who's the science reporter. How do you save millions of children wasting from malnutrition in areas with little food, no fridges, and no hospitals? The answer is a kind of miracle peanut butter, inspired by Nutella and enriched with skim milk powder, vegetable oil, sugar, and an elixir of vitamins and minerals that can restore life and colour to kids on the brink of death. The Plumpy Nut peanut paste was invented 30 years ago by a French paediatrician who saw children perishing in Africa's arid Sahel strip, often because the therapeutic milk used in hospitals spoiled easily. Now, almost 9 million children a year are treated for severe malnutrition with Plumpy Nut, the world's first ready-to-use therapeutic food, or RUTF, which can be stuck straight from the packet like biscuit dough. 9 out of the 10 children with severe malnutrition recover using the paste, according to UNICEF, although production has taken a massive hit as key donor countries such as the US slash aid. Nutritionist Alison Fleet from Sydney's Northern Beaches has led the technical side of UNICEF's effort to ramp production to 1 billion packets a year. She helped expand from a single French supplier to more than 20 in the nations where the paste is needed most, from Madagascar to Afghanistan. The World Health Organization endorsed RUTFs, which are so nutritionally powerful that some consider them more medicine than food, in 2007. That's a pivotal moment in the treatment of severe acute malnutrition across the globe, because before, children and their families would have to travel for miles to big hospitals to get treatment, and a lot of them died, Fleet said. But the Plumpy Nut packets, sealed and stripped of moisture in bacteria can't stripped of moisture so bacteria can't grow, have a shelf life of 2 years. Every bit of each 92 grams, 500 calorie packet is optimized. 30.3 grams of fat from the peanuts and oil, 12.8 grams of protein from the nuts, and the amino acid rich milk powder and 25% sugar to provide a quick energy boost and to mask the iron, zinc, potassium, folate and B vitamins with sweetness. Each packet, according to analysis by US broadcaster National Public Radio, confers the calories of 2 McDonald's hamburgers, hamburger patties, like protein, the protein of half a chicken breast, the calcium of 3 cups of milk, the vitamin C of an orange, and the iron of a bunch of spinach, and the folic acid of some 9 asparagus spears. Children eat almost 2 packs per day. The product's inventor, child nutritionist André Breel, had tried to make therapeutic foods from bars, biscuits, pancakes and donuts, but all were too fragile or destroyed, or else they destroyed vitamins when cooked. He landed on the peanut paste, inspired by the hazelnut chocolate spread Nutella, as a medium that could quickly supply the myriad building blocks needed to drive healthy growth of bones, muscle and brains. Adam Lior, cook and food writer, has seen the paste at work in Burunt, a landlocked African nation where every scrap of dirt is used to coax food from the ground, but it's still not enough. Most children grow up stunted by malnutrition. Lior met a woman distressed because her husband was no longer around and she had 6 children to feed. The children were eating Plumpy Nuts straight from the packet. It was clear to me that this little packet was literally the difference between life and death, Lior, a UNICEF ambassador, said. For other children, it's the difference between being so listless they can't stand up and having the energy to chase a soccer ball. When you actually see it in action, it becomes more of an emotional thing than a scientific thing, Lior said. The invention of Plumpy Nut was controversial at first. Mark Mannery, an early researcher testing the paste in Malawi, was accused of killing children by a peer who thought the intervention too simple to work. But a 2004 paper by Mannery showed 95% of children recovered with the paste. It didn't get scaled for a long time, Fleet said. And that's what happens in public health, because governments are very conservative. You have to generate a lot of clinical evidence. Now, alternative R2EFs, financed for local palates, were in the works, Fleet said, including chickpea and mung bean pastes for use in Asia. But the program has suffered a drop in funding. We had several big donors just reduce their support for these programs because of the Ukraine war and instability. So they put money into defence instead of humanitarian programs, Fleet said. Last year, about 120,000 sachets of the paste were left to gather dust in a warehouse in Rhode Island after their shipment to Sudan was cancelled amid the Trump administration gutting of US aid. Suppliers can produce 290,000 tons of the paste, but only about a third of that amount was delivered last year. UNICEF is aiming for long-term secure funding for the program so the product can get to more of the 12.2 million children starving and suffering from severe wasting. Now, that article, The Miracle Food, Lior says is the difference between life and death, came from The Age of Tuesday, May the 5th.
1: And my next article, Peter and Rosie use power of song and an appearance on the piano to save endangered language. This comes from ABC Online from the 20th of April. Rosie Sitoris remembers the moment she finally got Peter Salmon on the phone. She had been looking for him for 3 years. I was sitting in the car park of Carrinup Shopping Centre in Perth, and his grandkids called and said, "We've got Pop here to talk to you," she says. I was like, "Oh my gosh, oh my gosh," and he was totally nonplussed. Sitting next to her on our video call, Peter chuckles quietly to himself, shoulders bouncing. The 92-year-old has been a stockman in Western Australia most of his life. He's also the last living speaker of the First Nations language, Thiinma. Rosie, 38, is a linguist and was working at the time with the Bundiyara Irrawanga Language Centre in Geraldton, helping to find and preserve Indigenous languages. After hearing rumblings of a Thiinma speaker in the area, Rosie set out to track him down. "Peter's got this real knack for not being found if he doesn't want to be," she laughs. But once in touch, it didn't take long for the two to become fast friends. Peter shared his language, Rosie shared her musical talent, and the pair started writing songs in Thiinma together, eventually forming a band called Waragonaya, which means singing. That led them all the way to taking part in ABC TV's The Piano, including performing one of their songs in the final concert at Sydney's Recital Hall, accompanied by Guy Sebastian, Andrea Lamb, cellist Sally Marr, and the legendary William Barton on Yidaki. Unearthing everyday pianists from all over, regular Australians are invited to play the piano at busy locations around the country and given the opportunity of a lifetime. "Being a stockman, that's all I know. I've never been to school. I can read a little bit, not too much, but I can count sheep and cattle." After his mother died, Peter had nobody to speak Thiinma with. "We just spend a lot of time together chatting," Rosie says. "I've always got this curiosity about how Peter sees the world and what the world translates to into Thiinma. And Peter also has that in spades." She says they spend a lot of time in the car, driving to and from Perth or out on country. "When I first met Peter, we went to go round up some horses in a paddock, and I think we were doing 80 kilometres an hour in second gear in a woody creek bed, and I was like, 'I'm going to die.' But Peter was like, 'Just hold on, it's so good.'" The other way they connected was through music. While Peter grew up around music, it had been a long time. "We always used to listen to old Buddy Williams records," Peter says of his family. "And there was dancing and the Aboriginal songs, but I was pretty young then. When he discovered Rosie was musical, he showed up with the lyrics and story of a song. The pair used both guitar and piano to write songs for their band and decided going on the show could be a way to share Thiinma with a wider audience. After blowing everyone away with their performance at the community piano placed in Sydney Airport, Peter and Rosie were invited to take part in the final concert at the City Recital Hall. It was a bit surreal for both of us," Rosie says. "The real gravity of it hit me. Here is this language that has only come now to this huge national stage because an old man kept it locked away safe." She clutches her hands to her chest. "He found people he trusted and built something with it. I could have been the best songwriter in the world and the best linguist in the world, but if it weren't for Peter, none of this would exist." The pair performed their song Wari Yungu Wari Paba, which Rosie explains is about Peter's country. Since performing on the piano, Rosie and Peter have recorded another three songs. And just this morning, Peter was like, I've got two more songs I want you to write, Rosie says. Yep, we're in front, Peter says with a satisfied smile. Peter's songs range in subject and style, from what it was really like as an Aboriginal man working on the stations to a song about his favourite horse. Rosie is delighted the country now knows more about Peter and his talents. It's legacy work. Peter's take is simple. It made me feel good to teach the young fellow my language. And that was Peter and Rosie use power of song and an appearance on the piano to save endangered language. It came from ABC Online on the 20th of April.
0: And I watched that little episode. It was quite stirring, I have to say. Amazing. And the didgeridoo play, of course, was beautiful. So everybody stood, collapsed, you know, really applauded and so on. So it was quite moving. Right, here we go. This one is about another Aussie doing a good job. Surfer finds new life for decommissioned wind turbine blades. It's written by Sherilyn Wilkes and it comes from ABC Online of the 25th of April. At the Warborough Wind Farm near Ballarat, 40-metre turbine blades that once helped power the state are being sent away for a second life. Far from the frigid, windswept fields of Western Victoria, small parts of the fiberglass turbine blades are carving through waves along the New South Wales northern beaches. Sydney surfer Banjo Hunt has been repurposing a 6-metre section of a blade from the Warborough farm using a computer-operated cutter to shape fins from the composite. I'd tried caravan walls and boat walls, but all of that has a super loose weave fiberglass that doesn't really lend itself to surfboard fins, and so that led me towards wind turbines, Mr. Hunt said. While 90% of a wind turbine can be recycled, the 10% that cannot is the blades, which is a problem wind farms across the country are racing to solve. According to the Clean Energy Council, there are 31 Australian wind farms more than 15 years old, and by 2034, decommissioned wind farms are estimated to produce 15,000 tonnes of blade composite waste. Mr. Hunt is offering a potential blueprint for managing the thousands of tonnes of blade waste predicted to hit Australian shores in the next decade. Acciona's Warborough Wind Farm is in its 16th year of operation. And General Manager of Brand and Marketing, Caroline Pinter, said that while blade recycling was not a pressing issue today, it would inevitably become one. Finding solutions for these complex materials is not easy, and especially because wind turbine blades are so long, she said. The blades at the Warborough Wind Farm are 40 metres long and modern blades are 80 metres long. So that's a significant amount of material and a significant challenge to transport them. Mr. Hunt said what made these turbine blades so difficult to recycle was also what made the material so perfect for surfboard fins. He spent the past few months making fins from a 6-metre long portion of a turbine blade. He said that by reusing the material, it avoided the most expensive and labour-intensive parts of traditional fin manufacturing, as well as keeping his company's fin production in Australia. And it's quite an abundant resource, and it's certainly a step in the right direction compared to sourcing my materials otherwise, where it's expensive and toxic and comes from places I can't really track down, Mr. Hunt said. According to Acciona, the turbine blade Mr. Hunt has used to create fins generated 14,773 megawatt hours of clean energy, avoiding 19,000 tonnes of carbon dioxide emissions during its operational life. And professional surfer Darcy Crump put the turbine blade fins to the test at the Australian Board Riders Battle on the Gold Coast last month. And as a surfer, we're kind of always looking for renewable things and how we can recycle in the best places, and surfboard fins was a pretty big one, Mr. Crum said. So having these fins made out of wind turbine blades was pretty special, and it turned a lot of heads while we were up on the coast. Mr. Crum said the fins felt a little stiffer than other commercially made ones, but noted that everyone liked something different. And for me, they were on a par with all the big-name brands out there for fins, so I was happy with how they performed and I got used to them at a pretty high level of competition. Andrew Bray is the National Director of RE Alliance, an independent not-for-profit organisation helping regional communities in the renewable transition. He said turning blades into surfboard fins was just one of the many possible solutions to a problem that will become increasingly common. Blades are made up of an epoxy resin and materials which make them really strong and durable during their life, but it also means they're harder to break down at the end of their life, Mr. Bray said. A lot of recycling and decommissioning is happening in places like Europe already, but it hasn't really started happening here in Australia. Overseas, we're seeing wind turbine blades turned into different range of things, such as bus shelters, skis, furniture and playground equipment. Mr. Bray said newer blades were being designed to be more easily recycled, so it was just the older blades that required thinking outside the box. We're going to need a few ideas to make sure that these older blades can be recycled. And that article came from the ABC Online, Surfer Finds New Life for Decommissioned Wind Turbine Blades, written by Charlotte Wilkes. We're coming up for a break, but before we go on the break, well, let's have a quick look at the weather. And certainly here in Melbourne, it has been windy and wet and cold. So today, 14 degrees and rain, but showers will ease and a high chance of showers will continue. And snow is falling above 600 metres. Probably have a bit of a storm this afternoon too, and chances of hail. I think we did have some hail this morning. Tomorrow and the following days, the whole week in fact, tomorrow, the weekend, right through to Sunday and Monday, our top temperature in Melbourne will be 17 degrees, a shower or two all the way through. And Tuesday will be a little bit warmer, 20 degrees, partly cloudy and with light winds. But let's have a quick look. Today, Mildura, you have 16 degrees and your top temperature just cloudy. And Albury-Wodonga, 12 degrees and a little bit of sun behind your clouds. And Bendigo today, 13 degrees, cloudy, no rain there. And as we come down to Warrnambool, you have 15 degrees with showers. And in Wilson's Prom, not so bad, 15 degrees, just windy. We've had amazing weather in Melbourne for a while, so not complaining, time to get cosy. We're going to have a little break, and when you come back, bring a pencil and paper, because there's a couple of really good references, a few good television shows worth jotting down. See you soon back on Afternoon Live.
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0: Hi there, welcome back to Afternoon Live. Your editors today, Diane Tiffin, and I'm Kay Edwards, and we'll be with you for another half hour with articles that take you a little bit behind the news. Our next couple of articles really makes a nod to our elders and the gifts they share. In the Green Guide, gives us the best of Sir David and where to watch him. Did you know that Sir David turns 100? Sir David Attenborough, we know who we're speaking of. We only need to use the word Sir David.

0: Sir David. He turns 100 tomorrow. Still working, not bad. We'll have a look on the Green Guide and see where you might like to watch him and what some of those shows are. And then we'll turn to the happiest man on earth at the Sydney Opera House. You might remember Eddie Jaku, who wrote that wonderful book. Well, it's on stage now. And then a little mystery, Banksy. Banksy's latest effort. I'm not sure about you, but I remember seeing an exhibition recently in Melbourne, and of all Banksy's work, or a huge collection of his work, was rather like looking at modern history through pictures. It was quite dramatic. Did buy his book, well worth buying. And then perhaps you might have seen that film, Devil Wears Prada, number 2, of course. I had a bit of a look at it, interested to hear what you think of it. Well, if you did look at it, you were part of the metrics we're going to talk about this afternoon. And if we've got time, with your pencil and paper, we'll list a few great little television programs you might like to watch. Let's start with our first article.
1: And I'm fortunate to have the article from the Green Guide, May the 7th, today's Green Guide, The Best of Sir David and Where to Watch Him. And this is written by Craig Matheson. David Attenborough is a titan of television. The British broadcaster and natural historian who turns 100 on May the 8th has been a regular on our screens from the earliest days of the medium. He was making television shows before most households owned a set. He joined the BBC as a producer in 1952 and 2 years later presented his first show, Zoo Quest. It was shot in black and white, but with each subsequent change in technology and viewing habits, Attenborough has remained at the forefront of television. His work, both in front of and behind the camera, is groundbreaking, and his voice alone is synonymous with the nature documentary. Here are a few highlights, where available in Australia, and tributes from an unparalleled career. Zoo Quest, 1954. While Attenborough's first series is now a relic of a bygone age, primitive cameras, no field sound, and Attenborough was accompanying London staff catching animals to bring back to Britain, it also reveals a budding 20-something presenter who was a natural. Qualities that would become Attenborough's trademarks, including his empathy and ability to evocatively convey detail, are on display in this 1956 excerpt from a trip to West Africa, where Attenborough and a guide track down an orangutan in the jungle canopy. And you can find that on YouTube. Life on Earth, 1979. The natural history series that became Event Television, Life on Earth, was an epic production that visited more than 100 locations over 3 years to assemble footage to tell the story of life's evolution on our planet. It pioneered filming and editing techniques now common to nature documentaries and helped change public perceptions of the animal world. One of the most iconic sequences comes from the 12th episode, where Attenborough had several unexpected encounters with a gorilla and her babies in Rwanda. That's also on YouTube. Michael Parkinson interview, 1998. It wasn't only animals that Attenborough could easily interact with. He bounds down the stairs and is a lively, thoughtful guest in this appearance on the late, great Michael Parkinson's chat show. Entering the second half of his career, he was still only in his early 70s, Attenborough begins by explaining his enthusiasm for his work. I'm very spoilt, aren't I? I have a great time. Attenborough is the episode's second guest, coming on just after the 23-minute mark, but comedian Billy Connolly proves to be a terrific foil for the veteran host, whose banter, even briefly, gets a little saucy. Again on YouTube. The Blue Planet, 2001. Another technical breakthrough, this award-winning 8-episode history of the world's oceans used underwater photography to reveal aspects of marine life never seen before. Blue whales, orcas, and schools of dolphins were just a few of the species revealed in their natural habitats. A small amount of lobster footage was shot at an aquarium to avoid

0: disturbing the natural breeding process. Like many Attenborough series, time hasn't dimmed its appeal. It's top family viewing, as is the sequel, Blue Planet 2, and that's on BritBox and Stan. Planet Earth, 2006. The favourable reaction to The Blue Planet was so overwhelming that Attenborough and the BBC Natural History Unit were asked to match its scope, but with the entire planet as the focus, not just the oceans. It took 4 years to produce, but the results were worth it. Whether deploying aerial shots or using microscopic cameras, the 11 episodes, each focusing on a different, distinct habitat, managed to combine strikingly beautiful images, fascinating revelations. The Last of Us fans should check the zombie ants controlled by fungi, and nail-biting predatory behaviour. Sequels, Blue Planet 2 and 3, impressively further the show's mission. Also, BritBox and Stan. Great Barrier Reef, 2015. Australia featured in numerous Attenborough documentaries. Attenborough first visited the Great Barrier Reef in 1957, and he returns almost 60 years later for this three-part series. Descending deep at night in a submersible, he guides the viewer through the otherworldly coral formations and a wealth of sea creatures. There are some remarkable time-lapse sequences in this series, alongside a recognition of Indigenous culture. Another Attenborough Down Under series is also available, 2018's Tasmania, and they're on ABC iView and Stan. David Attenborough, A Life on Our Planet, 2020. While it's framed as Attenborough looking back on his career, this feature-length documentary is a succinct, unsparing warning about the dangers facing our planet due to global warming and the eradication of nature's redoubts. Some of the then and now comparisons of locations Attenborough once filmed in that are now ruined are horrifying. Ecological preservation has long been a concern of Attenborough's, and in his final years it only became more explicit. The broadcaster calls this his witness statement, but it comes with a closing measure of optimism. There's much we can do to enact genuine change, and that's on Netflix. Most soothing David Attenborough moments, 2023. Whether through his initiatives as a producer and department head or his innovative work in the field, the BBC Earth brand wouldn't exist without David Attenborough. The largest wildlife documentary production house in the world gives him a welcome shout-out with this 26-minute highlight reel of David Attenborough doing David Attenborough things. Dedicated whispering in close proximity to lemurs, running his hands over tortoise shells, and hushed detailed narration over intimate footage of jungle fowl eggs hatching. The video's top-rated comment offers a fitting tribute. Sir David Attenborough is a gift, not only to mankind, but to nature as a whole. And that was The Best of Sir David and Where to Watch Him from Craig Matheson, and that came in today's Green Guide.
1: Oh, I'll certainly be watching it. All of it, I think, in bits and pieces, maybe. Now, here we go. The Australian of May the 2nd to the 3rd. We're reading Light Show from Auschwitz to the Opera House. It's an article written by Carolyn Overington. Eddie Jaku was already 100 years old when his first and only book, The Happiest Man on Earth, was first published. Well, what took him so long? It's a fair question, and his son Michael thinks he knows the answer. From the vantage point of a centenarian, Eddie, everyone called him Eddie, could see the arc of history. He had barely survived the war in Europe and given a second chance at happiness, a life in Australia, you bet he'd grabbed it with both hands. He raised a family, built a business, had children and grandchildren, and only then did he feel that he'd accumulated enough wisdom to share his personal secret to happiness. His message was simply this: there is always light. Maybe not much light, as Charles Bukowski wrote, but enough to beat the darkness. Michael says nobody was more surprised than us when the book went like the clappers. The Happiest Man on Earth has sold more than 400,000 copies, making it one of the biggest selling Australian books of all time. And now the story is coming to stage. All of Eddie's friends and family are going, school groups are going, as are groups from retirement homes, young people, old people, everyone wants to see the one-man play about a Holocaust survivor who lived to see a century, thumbing his nose at the bad guys along the way. An Australian actor, Anton Berezin, will play Eddie. His costume includes a smart grey suit, much like Eddie used to wear, with one sleeve rolled back to show the number on his forearm. I know how much people love the book, and I'm trying not to be daunted, Berezin tells The Australian, but I've had to admit that it is humbling. Born Abraham Salomon Jakubowicz in Leipzig, Germany, Eddie was a survivor of Buchenwald and Auschwitz. Near the end of the war, he survived a death march by hiding in a forest until he was rescued by American soldiers in June 1945. And with his wife, Flore, he emigrated to Australia in 1950, where they built a new life. His son said he didn't really start talking about the war until he was in his 70s. But this is not uncommon, he says. Many survivors were great contributors to the Australian community generally, and when their kids grew up and left home, I don't even know if this was something conscious, they realised that that these experiences should be recorded and spoken about, for obvious reasons. The family was delighted when Marc St. Germain asked to adapt the book for the stage. His play has been tested in small theatres in the US and the UK with American actor Kenneth Teagar, Lethal Weapons and Primal Fear at Cheers, who is 83 years old, taking on Eddie's character. Well, now it's time to bring the Australian show to an Australian audience, with Berezin honoured to bring Eddie back to life. Berezin has some personal experiences of displacement. He was born in the Soviet Union and says, "My family were Russian, German and Polish Jews. We came to Australia as refugees. I was three. After the horrors of World War II, the family had to live through Stalin and he killed millions of us too. We came to Australia literally because it was as far from Russia as we could get." Berezin has spent his professional life in commercial musical theatre. His credits include Phantom of the Opera, Evita, Sweeney Todd, Wicked and Cabaret. But, he says, for the past few years, I've sort of made it my mission to speak with a Jewish voice. It was important to me to be proudly representing our culture, our history, making sure that our voices were still heard. We weren't running into shadows and hiding. Berezin says the most astonishing aspect of Eddie's story is how he kept being able to make positive choices. And when the war ended, he was 28 kilograms. He had cholera. He had typhoid. You know, his survival was touch and go at best, and yet he built a beautiful life. A beautiful home, a beautiful family, kids, grandkids, a business, and he spent years contributing and being positive. It wasn't just surviving, it was thriving. He somehow managed to create a legacy of happiness and generosity and joy, and that's what I hope to get across in the play. Michael Jakku agrees. My father used to walk around saying all the things he says in the book, and I don't think his message has ever been more important. The play opens with Eddie's character, proud as punch, on the stage saying, "I am the happiest man on earth." Grinning, he adds, "I'm a Jew who the Nazis tried to kill, and they failed." On every level they failed. When Eddie Jakku died in 2021, he was 101. His voice, his message, his spirit, his book, and now the play live on. And you might have to travel to Sydney, but I do hope it comes down here. The Happiest Man on Earth will play at the Sydney Opera House from May the 12th. And we read that from The Australian of May the 2nd and 3rd.
0: And my next article, how did Banksy put up a statue in central London? This comes from BBC Online, the 1st of May, written by Harry Lowe. The statue appeared on a plinth in Waterloo Place on Wednesday. A low loader, some traffic cones, and the sort of dudes who can set up a Metallica concert in 24 hours. This was all Banksy needed to install his latest artwork in central London. Under the cover of darkness, the street artist erected a statue on a plinth, showing a besuited man walking forward, blinded by a flag covering his face. How did he do it, and what will happen next? Banksy used Instagram to confirm the Waterloo Place statue was his. James Peake, creator of the BBC podcast series The Banksy Story, asked a question many people have been left wondering. How has he got a low loader to there with all the security and put up a massive resin statue? In a video posted to Instagram on Thursday, the artist showed glimpses of how he was able to install the plinth in the early hours of Wednesday. Although the artwork itself would have been months in the making, the operation itself would have been swift. You can see yellow traffic cones marking off the area as a large vehicle pulls up before deploying lorry load stabilizers and someone in an orange high-vis vest. Someone with protective goggles is seen briefly before the statue is lifted onto the plinth using a hook. Banksy's team posted a video showing snapshots of how they did it. Peake said, "He's got a really big team who are a very, very experienced crew. They're the sort of dudes who can set up a Metallica concert in 24 hours. Groovy folks, but actually extremely organised and professional when it comes to getting things done. They've probably surveyed the area, worked out what happens when, gone in the early hours with a low-loader truck, and probably sighted it in a few minutes at the quietest time possible. Where is it? It is located in Waterloo Place in St James's, close to Pall Mall and Carlton House Terrace in Westminster. It is very close to other statues, including those of Edward VII, Florence Nightingale and the Crimean War Memorial. Many government buildings are located nearby, along with a number of foreign embassies and private members' clubs." What do people think? Judging by the comments beneath his social media post, it has been very well received. "Classic Banksy," says one. "Always on point," posts another. "Tell me it's permanent," chimes a third. Banksy podcaster James Peake says the statue is really clever. As usual, its arrival has made news not just in the UK. The Western Daily Press headlined with "Banksy's still a step ahead," but around the world too. Banksy podcaster Peake added, "It's really clever. It captures a very precise moment in time, which most statues never manage to do, where the flag's kind of blinding this puffed-up, besuited leader who's about to step off a precipice and look very silly indeed." Maybe Banksy thinks this strong leadership and martial sentiment isn't actually a very good idea. What does the council say? Safety barriers have been put up around the statue. Westminster City Council has told the BBC it did not grant permission as it was not given advance warning that Banksy's team was planning this installation. A spokesperson said, "We're excited to see Banksy's latest sculpture in Westminster, making a striking addition to the city's vibrant public art scene." But what happens next? Previously, some Banksy artworks, including a satellite dish, have been stolen, although the sheer size of this one makes that less likely. However, in 2004, The Drinker, a subversive take on Rodin's The Thinker, was taken from Shaftesbury Avenue before being returned a decade later. The statue was placed in front of the gilded statue of Athena on the facade of the Athenaeum Club. Others have been preserved, and occasionally they have been exhibited in museums. In this case, the local authority is considering its options. A spokesperson added, "While we have taken initial steps to protect the statue, at this time it will remain accessible for the public to view and enjoy." And that was "How Did Banksy Put Up a Statue in Central London?" written on BBC Online on May the 1st by Harry Lowe.
1: My goodness, what I was wondering about, was that plinth there waiting for that statue? Who knows? It's amazing. And it must have been done very quickly. Well, now, have you been to Devil yet? The Devil Wears Prada 2? I have, believe it or not. I'm not going to give you a little review. I'll leave it up to you. However, here's a little article about just how much or the money behind the whole thing. Devil sweeps along the catwalk again 20 years later, and we're reading it from The Australian of May the 2nd and 3rd. It's written by Bianca Farr-McKeese. Gird Your Loins, a film about the decline of print media, is breathing life into another threatened art form, cinema, with The Devil Wears Prada 2 projected to make more money than its predecessor. The long-awaited sequel to the 2006 cultural touchstone is tipped to debut at $80 million, which is $111 million, across 4,100 American theatres, with global ticket sales estimated to land between $175 million and $190 million. When the original released, it really earned $27.5 million in North America, going on to accumulate $326 million worldwide by the end of the theatrical run. Sweeping musical biopic Michael and Emerald Fennell's brooding adaptation of Wuthering Heights off the top spot, the fashion satire is on track to deliver the biggest opening weekend of 2026. With 1.7 million in Australian ticket sales, $1.7 million in Australian ticket sales on opening day alone, the most dazzling debut since Avatar: The Way of the Water in 2022. And what's clear is that The Devil Wears Prada struck a chord in our cultural zeitgeist. It speaks across generations, said Carly Watson-Wheeler, Senior Vice President and Managing Director of Disney AUNZ. The characters, the quotes, the fashion, it all stayed with us long after the credits rolled 20 years ago. If predictions hold steady, the sequel could surpass the earnings of the original within a fortnight. Theatres across Australia have been packed with fans in red gowns and cerulean sweaters celebrating the return of the quietly ruthless Miranda Priestley, or Meryl Streep, alongside beloved returning cast members Andy Sasha, Anne Hathaway, Nigel, Stanley Tucci and Emily Blunt. Original director Daniel Frankel and screenwriter Aline Brosh McKenna also returned, joined by eleven A-list additions, including Australia's own Patrick Bramall, creator and star of Colin from Accounts. Nationwide preview screenings secured $2.8 million, driven largely by intergenerational female audiences, nostalgic devotees and new fan bookings, out-themed cinematic experiences. Event Cinema's Chicks at the Flicks and Hoyt's Girls Night Out offered fashionable early screenings in recruiting tens of thousands of sales before the official opening. The original rags-to-runway story of a young journalist navigating the cutthroat, catwalk-lined corridors of fashion media now picks up with the legacy press industry in existential crisis. Film critic Nikki Gemmell awarded the sequel 4 stars, calling it a deliciously funny fluff of a film wrapped around a passionate, surprisingly affectionate cry for the integrity of traditional journalism. Disney more than doubled the production budget for the sequel by a total of $100 million. Excluding the lavish worldwide marketing campaign compared to the original $40 million US. Perhaps sequels released in spring are in fact groundbreaking. And that article came from The Australian of May the 2nd and 3rd. We're just going to have a quick look at a couple of good things to watch out for on television.
0: Yes, well, I'll start with one that's not on till next Thursday because I like the sound of it. So this is A Gentleman in Moscow, which I'm sure most of you have read. A Gentleman in Moscow is on SBS On Demand. And Ewan McGregor is predictably brilliant in this sumptuous historical drama, assisted by his spectacular moustache. The magnificent face fuzz does a lot of the hard yards in creating the character of Count Alexander Ilyich Rostov, a Russian aristocrat who returns to Moscow from Paris after the revolution and is soon placed under house arrest in the fancy Hotel Metropole by the Bolshevik regime. Spanning decades of 20th century history, the series excels at melding distinctive character creation with meticulous plotting. There is a fine supporting cast, including Mary Elizabeth Winstead and Johnny Harris, but it's all about McGregor, who inhabits Rostov with multi-layered style. And it says here SBS On Demand, but I think it's also on SBS main station starting on Thursday. And just a quick one, some of the movies, one of the movies that's coming on, again, you've probably all seen it, Under the Tuscan Sun, 2003. It's on Friday on 7flix at 8:30. With European travel sometimes now a challenge, why not indulge once more in the frivolous but picturesque escapism of Under the Tuscan Sun? And I think that's all for me. There is a very good review of Empathy, which is SBS On Demand. It's the critic's view. They give it 4 stars. It's French-Canadian, and I've been watching it, and it is terrific. There's fantastic. My recommendation.
1: I tell you what, I've written them all down on this little yellow sticky note here, going on the fridge. And what a way, what a wonderful way to travel if we can't get on an aeroplane at the moment. Just do it via these fantastic shows on the wonderful old television. And it's a good rainy afternoon here and looks like rainy for the next few days. So let's get some telly watching happening. Even better if you can do it with a friend. It's been great to be with you this afternoon on Vision Australia Radio Afternoon Live. You can hear this program every weekday afternoon at this time. Thank you, Diane Tiffin, for reading with me. And I'm Kay Edwards. See you next time.

0: Got itchy feet and you would like to travel but can't get away? Not to worry. 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

0: Welcome to Readings from Choice magazine, recorded in the studios of 1RPH for the RPH Network. Hello everyone, I'm Penny Lee and thank you for joining me today for Readings from Choice magazine. Reading from the April issue, April 2026. I'm going to start today's program with a report on carbon credits. It's called A Lot of Hot Air. And then I'll read a product test on fitness trackers. It's called Wear Me Out. And hopefully that will help you to find the right fitness tracker for your purposes. But I'll start today's readings with A Lot of Hot Air. It's on page 28 of the April issue of Choice. Questions about a new voluntary carbon credit scheme puts the whole concept under the spotlight. Andy Cole-Morgan has prepared this report for us. If you own an electric vehicle or have solar panels on your roof, you've taken steps to reduce your carbon footprint. Does that mean you should now be selling carbon credits? According to a new carbon credit exchange platform called Aetium, that's A-E-T-I-U-M, the answer is yes. Aetium is set up to issue carbon credits to people with EVs or solar technology and offer them for sale to businesses or individuals who want to offset their carbon emissions. The scheme is also open to people who have forests on their property, defined as more than 50 trees. The company claims that buyers of the carbon credits are making contributions that reduce net carbon dioxide, CO2, emissions, thereby reducing the buyer's carbon footprints. Aetium is a new entry into the world of voluntary carbon credit schemes, as opposed to mandatory, government-regulated ones. Its aim, like that of other grassroots schemes, is to turn households into issuers of carbon credits. But the advocacy group Climate Integrity has taken issue with the company's claims of being able to contribute to the effort of reducing CO2 in the atmosphere. The non-profit says Aetium's claims lack supporting evidence and are not validated by any third-party certifier of voluntary carbon offsets or independent standards regime. They are also not certified by any government-operated crediting scheme. In short, the business isn't regulated by anyone. Working with lawyers from the Environmental Defenders Office, Climate Integrity recently filed a complaint with the Australian Competition and Consumer Commission about Aetium, flagging potentially misleading and deceptive conduct. The non-profit has also filed a complaint with Ad Standards, charging that Aetium's claims may be in breach of the Environmental Claims Code. The additionality test. In order for a carbon credit scheme to prove its credits represent genuine CO2 reductions, Climate Integrity says it needs to pass the additionality test. This means whether emissions reductions can be linked directly to the scheme or would have happened without the scheme in place. The requirement to achieve additionality has been endorsed by virtually all carbon crediting regimes around the world, as well as by climate scientists, Climate Integrity says. An additionality test is a critical integrity safeguard in all major carbon credit standards. It assesses whether a project genuinely creates additional emissions reductions beyond business as usual and which would not have occurred in the absence of the incentive, says Executive Director Claire Snyder. Aetium's credits failed to meet an additionality test because consumers signing up to the scheme would have bought and used their EVs or solar panels whether Aetium existed or not. The credits issued, therefore, don't satisfy the principle of additionality and do not represent genuine reductions in carbon emissions, Climate Integrity says. It also makes the case that Aetium's methodologies are based on the contentious concept of avoided emissions, whereby emissions reductions are calculated by comparing the activity in question, in this case driving an EV, having solar panels, or owning a forest, against hypothetical emissions-intensive alternatives. For Climate Integrity, the hypotheticals lack a firm grounding in the real world. Avoided emissions offsets cannot cancel out emissions, and claims of their environmental benefits are likely to mislead consumers, the group says. ATEM has signed up to the Australian Carbon Industry Code of Conduct, but when Climate Integrity contacted the organisation, it was told that it doesn't assess whether carbon credits are legitimate or not. ATEM's claim that it aligns with the industry code of conduct is another example of the integrity crisis in Australia's carbon market, Snyder says. ATEM's argument. ATEM's managing director, Christopher Ride, tells Choice that the company is a new type of carbon credit platform that shouldn't be compared to more traditional models. He suggests that Climate Integrity is damning a carbon credit scheme it doesn't understand. The company acknowledges that it's not endorsed by the widely accepted certification or standards schemes, but says such bodies weren't designed to oversee small-scale voluntary operations such as ATEM. Innovation often opens necessary debate, particularly in carbon markets, where concepts such as additionality and their interpretations continue to evolve, Ride says. Our clear view is, for Australia to reach net zero, voluntary community actions like solar or EVs must be recognised and rewarded, not ignored. Net zero means the human race taking out as much CO2 or greenhouse gases from the atmosphere as we put in. The company says that around 4,000 people in Australia are currently using the platform, but stresses that it has yet to collect fees, sell credits, or retire carbon units. Usually units are retired when one unit of CO2, normally a ton, is confirmed to have been removed from or prevented from entering the atmosphere through the project that issued the credit. Ride says there is no regulatory framework at the moment that captures the necessary evolution that ATEM represents. The current additionality rules do not allow smaller voluntary projects to be formally recognised, the company says. ATEM argues that the lack of government certification doesn't mean it and other voluntary carbon credit schemes aren't contributing to a reduction of CO2 emissions, as long as the accounting of reductions is transparent and defensible. We are a technology-first company measuring positive impact, actively working with regulators to identify the appropriate path forward, Ride says. He maintains that the company's methodologies are robust. From an ESG reporting perspective, ATEM's aggregated reporting of current and future actions is designed to the highest level of accuracy, transparency, and consistency. Moving beyond simple estimates, it takes into account up to twice as many variables and parameters than current methods. ESG stands for Environmental, Social and Governance and is issued to assess a company's sustainability profile. Questioning carbon credits. Voluntary schemes may have their place, but the whole idea of carbon credits, that overall CO2 emissions will be reduced when companies that produce a lot of CO2 pay money to projects focused on reducing it, appears to be on shaky ground at this point. In a recent article published by Renew Economy, Climate Integrity Head of Corporate Accountability, Michael Mazengarb, argues that multiple academic studies have shown that claims of emission reductions through carbon credit schemes have either been untrue or grossly exaggerated. He cites one study that found that around 90% of carbon credits issued under some schemes could not be linked to actual emissions reductions. In 2023, an article by the Australia Institute think tank said depending on carbon credits to offset emissions is mathematically impossible and a recipe for climate disaster. In 2024, Choice reported on Climate Integrity's case against Qantas Airlines' carbon neutral claims. The charge was that such claims in its marketing materials were highly suspect due to its heavy reliance on fossil fuels. Whatever mitigation efforts it claimed to be doing couldn't possibly offset this. In a response to our queries at the time, Qantas acknowledged that the science behind its marketing messages was a work in progress. The integrity flaws are well documented and become doubly problematic when offsets are used to pardon other emissions-intensive activities, Mazengarb wrote in Review Economy, referring to carbon credit schemes in general. greenwashing claims. Last year, Energy Australia discontinued its Go Neutral carbon offset scheme after the environmental advocacy group Parents for Climate took the company to court, alleging greenwashing. While Energy Australia participated in the Climate Active Certified Carbon Offset Program in good faith, today Energy Australia accepts that there is legitimate public concern around the efficacy of these programs. The company's chief customer officer, Kate Gibson, said at the time, adding that carbon offsets should not be used to delay or diminish the important work that needs to be done to actively decarbonise. An October 2025 article written by a group of carbon credit experts, including several from Australian universities, and published in the journal Nature, argues that use of carbon offsets, particularly those whose credibility is suspect, undermines decarbonisation by enabling companies and countries to claim that emissions have been reduced when they have not. This results in more emissions, delays the phase-out of fossil fuels, and diverts scarce resources to false solutions. In the big picture, there may be valid views on both sides about whether voluntary carbon credit schemes such as ATM are helping to reduce overall greenhouse gas emissions. But for organisations such as Climate Integrity and Parents for Climate, the real focus should be on the world's major CO2 emitters finding ways to pollute less or not at all, allowing them to keep pumping out carbon dioxide and contributing to global warming while claiming that they're offsetting this through questionable schemes, whether voluntary or mandatory, doesn't seem to be moving the needle in the right direction. And that concludes the article, A Lot of Hot Air, and I'll just read these need-to-know messages from this particular article. Firstly, a new platform, ATM, invites households with solar, EVs or trees to sell carbon credits to businesses to help offset their carbon emissions. Second point, a complaint has been lodged with the ACCC saying ATM's claims of helping to reduce atmospheric CO2 are not backed by evidence. And the final point, experts cast serious doubt on the ability of any carbon credit scheme to help offset emissions. And just a couple of messages throughout. Firstly, advocacy group Climate Integrity says ATM's claims lack supporting evidence. And the company acknowledges that it's not endorsed by the widely accepted certification or standard schemes, and the company being ATM. And the final point, the real focus should be on the world's major CO2 emitters finding ways to pollute less or not at all. And that concludes that article from page 28 of the April issue of Choice, A Lot of Hot Air. Questions about a new voluntary carbon credit scheme puts the whole concept under the spotlight. And Andy Cole Morgan has written this report. You're listening to Readings from Choice magazine. I'm Penny Lee, and the next article we're going to read is a product test on fitness trackers. This report on page 61 is called Wear Me Out. Millions of Australians now wear a fitness tracker, and their popularity is on the rise. If you're thinking about joining the fun run, Peter Zalusny has the latest. And he says, having a wristband track your daily activity was the stuff of science fiction only a generation ago. Wearables have come and gone over the years since, but fitness trackers have had staying power in Australia. So how do they work? Depending on the model, fitness trackers and smartwatches come with a range of fitness-related functions. At the least, they all count steps or distance travelled and save that information in an accompanying app, where the data is presented in graphs so you can track your activity and progress. More expensive models have features like sleep tracking, heart rate monitoring, active and resting, and kilojoule input logs. They can provide detailed data on your activity and have the ability to track different types of exercise, including swimming, rowing, and weightlifting. So will it make you exercise more? Because a fitness tracker is providing you with feedback about your activity, it might motivate you to exercise or move more, or at least help you to stick to your desired fitness program or workout plan. Most let you set goals and track your progress over weeks or months with feedback on your general health. It can be particularly encouraging when your data starts to show improvement. Fitness goals like run for 20 minutes each day give you something to aim for, and you can't underestimate the power of a guilt trip. Some trackers will remind you to exercise if they haven't detected any activity that on that day, though this is usually an optional feature that can be turned off if you find it particularly annoying. And on page 62, trackers versus smartwatches. Most smartwatches have some fitness tracking tools, and their performance often rivals the best fitness trackers in our tests. Essentially, a mini smartphone for your wrist, a smartwatch also comes with convenient smartphone features such as texting, tap-and-go digital payments, and calendar alerts. You can also access some fitness data and control some apps such as music to soundtrack your run or workout without you having to pull out your phone. Some models are available with an eSIM, and removes the need for a smartphone within range. However, smartwatches tend to be bigger, bulkier, and more expensive. The added features and large, bright screen can also decrease battery life, and they can be more complicated to navigate. Early fitness trackers tended to be a thin band with a small screen that displayed basic information. This design is still around, but some now have adopted a smartwatch design with a square or circular face. Despite their resemblance to a smartwatch, though, they still only have fitness tracking tools, no smartphone features. The larger screens can be convenient as they display more information and are easier to interact with. Now, what about vital signs? This box on page 62. Firstly, heart rate. Almost all fitness trackers come with a heart rate monitor that can measure active and resting beats per minute. Most will graph this in their smartphone app so you can monitor your heart rate over time. Active heart rate monitors need to be accurate as certain types of exercise, such as cardio or lifting weights, benefit from specific heart rate zones. These zones are in a 10% range, which means inaccuracy above 5% isn't acceptable. Not only can an inaccurate reading reduce the effectiveness of your workout, it can also be demotivating. Now, blood pressure. Though there are some fitness trackers that claim to measure blood pressure, they're not very common in Australia, and we don't test for this. It seems unlikely that a fitness tracker will do the same job as proper medical equipment. But if blood pressure monitoring is important to you, we suggest speaking to your doctor to determine which device best matches your needs. And sleep. A good night's sleep is an essential part of a healthy lifestyle. And while a fitness tracker won't help you to sleep, it can provide you with important data that you can use to improve your sleep. Information about your sleep cycles, restlessness at night, and resting heart rate can show whether you're sleeping well or not. Many fitness trackers and their apps will take the data and either show you how your sleep is improving your health or give you tips for improving your sleep. These are rarely user-specific and should only be treated as a guide, but you can take your data to your doctor for better advice. Now, pairing with a device. Fitness trackers gather all kinds of data that is then moved or dumped to your phone, laptop, or tablet, so they need to be linked to an external device with the associated app installed. This data is much easier to read on an app on your phone than on a tracker or smartwatch. Fitness trackers and smartwatches connect to your phone via Bluetooth. Some also require location settings, so turn those on before you set it up. You'll need to connect to a Wi-Fi network when setting up a fitness tracker for the first time, as you'll need to download an app, software, and possibly some firmware updates as well. 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The Apple Watch supports a few third-party fitness apps, but the range isn't quite as extensive. And how much do fitness trackers cost? The fitness trackers and smartwatches in our most recent test range from $149 up to $1,399. And while you don't have to spend top dollar to get a good one, some of the most expensive models aren't ones we recommend, a good fitness tracker will generally set you back about $300 to $600. Smartwatches tend to cost more than fitness trackers. And you can see the table that's on page 64 of this April issue of Choice for more details, including prices and scores. So how to get rid of your old fitness tracker? You can pass on a fitness tracker that you no longer want by donating it. If it's in good working order and you have the charger needed to keep it going, most Salvos and some Vinnie's stores will take it. Smaller local charities and community support services will probably accept them too, as they're popular items. Fitness trackers fall into the e-waste category, so if it's past its prime, you should be able to recycle it. However, many recycling services don't specify whether or not they take them. Visit recyclingnearyou.com.au. That's recyclingnearyou, one word, .com.au for e-cycling services in your area and ask if they take fitness trackers. You can also contact your local council, as most have free, regular electronic recycling events, similar to like a council clean-up. The Good Guys and JB Hi-Fi will recycle your old fitness trackers through their partnership with EcoActive and Mobile Muster. 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And they will also accept old fitness trackers and smartwatches. Manufacturers are under increasing pressure to share the responsibility of keeping their products out of landfill. So alternatively, you might like to take it back to the source. Contact the manufacturer of your fitness tracker or smartwatch to see if they have a recycling program in place. Some may even pay you for it. Apple, for example, will give you credit for your old Apple Watch Series 6 and later, or recycle it if it isn't eligible for trade-in. And that concludes the article on fitness trackers. It's called Wear Me Out. And on page 64, there is the table with all the products that were tested
1: for this review, including the recommendations, the prices, and the important choice expert rating.
0: And that concludes the product test on fitness trackers from page 61. It's called Wear Me Out. Millions of Australians now wear a fitness tracker, and their popularity is on the rise. If you're thinking about joining the fun run, Peter Zaluzny has the latest. And in the last minutes of today's program, I'm going to read this piece from The Checkout. This is on page 13. It's the Rants and Raves. And it's called Eggs Torsion Racket. The Easter Bunny is ripping us off. Now, I know Easter has come and gone, but I think this story is still relevant. Easter time is full of mysteries. Why does the date move every year when Christmas doesn't? How do Easter bunnies lay chocolate eggs? And why do we all get so excited about overpriced, overrated chocolate treats? Don't get me wrong, I love chocolate, but I don't love paying more money for less of it, especially when it often tastes inferior to the original product it's spawned from. Hello, Kit Kat eggs. If you look past the pretty packaging and hollow hype, it's clear the Easter Bunny and Big Choc are banking a sweet surcharge on our festive sugar rush.
1: Need some egg samples? Let's start with that shady frog Freddo. By the time of writing, his 124-gram egg, which contains two Freddo treats inside, costs $11.50 at Woolworths, which equates to a unit price of $9.27 per 100 grams. That's what Joyce always tells us to look out for. By comparison, the usual 35-gram Freddo costs $2 at Woolies, or $5.71 per 100 grams. That's a hefty hike of 62.35%, proving Freddo is pulling a fast one indeed. Over at Lindt, the EST, Easter Services Tax, is in full effect, with wildly different prices for 100 grams of milk chocolate. Their standard block costs $8.50 at Big W, while their famous Gold Bunny form sells for $12 for the same 100-gram weight. Okay, maybe the bunny's cute ribbon and bell justifies the extra cost. But then there's Lindt's 93-gram milk chocolate casket combo containing one medium egg and 12 small eggs, which goes for a whopping $15, almost twice the price of the 100-gram block. You can't tell me whipping out an egg mould once a year justifies that kind of increase. It's even more maddening when you realise some products are losing weight at the same time, unlike me at Easter time. Last year, Choice exposed numerous cases of year-on-year shrinkflation, with popular items selling less chocolate for the same price or even more. For example, in 2024, Cadbury Dairy Milk Hollow Eggs cost $12.50 for a 408-gram pack. That's $3.06 per 100 grams. A year later, they cost $15 for 374 grams, or $4.01 per 100 grams. This year, they're $18, but they've slammed down again to 340 grams. So it's $5.29 per 100 grams. That's a 73% increase in unit price over 2 years, with some serious Easter Ozempic going on too. It might be worth it if these eggs actually tasted better than the original products, but let's be honest, they don't. We all know deep down that a crunchy egg with its tiny honeycomb crumbs in the chocolate is no match for the delicious classic bar. To put a long story short, maybe it's time to boycott the Easter Bunny and demand a better deal, because at the moment these overhyped, undersized eggs aren't worth shelling out for. In the meantime, I'm happily sticking to my old school crunchy bars. And that's Jason Truen, the Rants and Raves Eggs Torsion Racket. The Easter Bunny is ripping us off. Page 13 of the checkout, and that's all we have time for in today's program. I'm Penny Lee. Thank you for tuning in for Choice. We've been reading from the April issue and recording in the studios of 1RPH in Canberra for the Radio Reading Network.
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On Vision Australia Radio, welcome to Arts and Entertainment. I'm your host, Ros Doyle. On today's show, INXS receives an award and the sequel to The Devil Wears Prada and a funny book about ageing. But let's start with how Delta Goodrum is preparing for Eurovision. The article is entitled Delta Goodrum Hoping for a Total Eclipse of Eurovision, and it was in Monday the 27th of April's edition of The Age and written by Michael Edato. There are just seven sleeps or so until Eurovision, but for Australia's entrant, pop star Delta Goodrum, the toughest part of the journey may be behind her. The 41-year-old Sydney-born singer-songwriter has returned from a gruelling month on the European promotional trail. Not to undersell the challenge of facing off against 34 other countries in the world's toughest music competition next month, the pre-competition for Eurovision sends its most enthusiastic competitors on a whistle-stop tour aimed at drumming up fan support ahead of the main show.

Free Party. For Australia, a country without a political voting bloc in the competition, that pre-tour is as important as the semi-final and the final performances. With enthusiastic fan support, Gudrun seems to have firmed as a top five or even top three contender this year. Without it, a winning Eurovision result is impossible. The three key stops for Gudrun were the Nordic Eurovision Party in Oslo, Eurovision in Concert in Amsterdam, and the London Eurovision Party. At the first, Oslo, everybody is just stepping into it. And then in Amsterdam, everybody is getting in to give each other a hug and say hi, Gudrun said. It was really nice. The 12-time ARIA award-winning singer was announced last month as Australia's entrant in this year's Eurovision Song Contest. The song she will perform, a pop anthem titled Eclipse, was co-written by Gudrun, Firas Alakwazi, Jonas Mirim, and Michael Fatkin. Fan polling varies from website to website, but broadly speaking, Eclipse is generating enormous buzz. Fans are tipping it as a top five or top three song, and that is without having yet seen the planned staging from the Wiener Stadthalle in Vienna. For her part, Gudrun is upbeat. I didn't know about pre-parties or pre-polls, she said. I'm still learning what that data even means. But I'm good with where we are right now, and I'm ready to hit with a punch. I've still got a lot in the tank to go. This year's Eurovision also pits Gudrun against Boy George, her former co-judge on The Voice Australia. The 64-year-old British Museum is a co-writer on the song Superstar, which Italian singer Senhit is singing for San Marino. I texted with him and he will bring the banter. He will bring it. He's definitely just coming in, Gudrun said. I saw him do the London pre-party. We're very playful and it's super iconic that he's doing it as well. The remaining X factor in her strategy is the production design and stage choreography of her performance. Because Gudrun is an accomplished pianist, a detail persistently referenced in much of the European media coverage, there is an expectation that the staging for Eclipse may be minimalist. Gudrun is giving nothing away. I've always loved to make something out of something. For now, the next step is Vienna itself. To me, it's like being an athlete, Gudrun says. I'm in a world of passion for the act, for the theatrics of telling a story and a song and it meaning something. I'm here for it. I've got to fly over and just enjoy this. The Eurovision Song Contest will be televised live and in prime time from May the 13th to the 17th on SBS and SBS On Demand. That article was in Monday the 27th edition of The Age, entitled Delta Gudrun Hoping for a Total Eclipse of Eurovision. Our next article is entitled In Excess to Receive Ted Elbert Award at 2026 APRA Music Awards. The article is written by Andrew McMillan and it was in The Australian on Tuesday, April the 21st. As In Excess approaches its 50th anniversary, the chart-topping Australian rock band will be honoured with a significant accolade later this month when its surviving members reunite in the city where they first began making music together. At the APRA Music Awards in Sydney, which were held on April the 29th, In Excess became the newest recipient of the Ted Elbert Award for Outstanding Services to Australian Music. Named after the pioneering Elbert's record producer and entrepreneur, who died in 1990, In Excess will join previous artist recipients such as Midnight Oil, Archie Roach, Paul Kelly, Kylie Minogue and Cole Chisel.

After forming in 1977, the band enjoyed more than two decades of pop success, having recorded an estimated 75 million global album sales, alongside seven ARIA awards, including an ARIA Hall of Fame induction in 2001 and six APRA awards. Its seven top 10 singles in the US included 1987's Need You Tonight, which topped the Billboard Hot 100 chart, a rare honour for an Australian song. Following the suicide death of singer Michael Hutchence in 1997, aged 37, and the band's eventual cessation from performances in 2012, after touring with several other vocalists, meetings for the band's five surviving members have been few and far between. Yet, at the Horden Pavilion on April 29th, the quintet, Kirk Pengilly, Gary Beers, and the Farris brothers, Tim, Andrew and John, were in attendance with their families to accept the Ted Albert Award. The announcement comes after INXS's signature song, Never Tear Us Apart, was ranked number one in the Hottest 100 of Australian Songs poll, which was voted on last year by listeners of radio station Triple J, ahead of the Nosebleed section by Adelaide hip-hop act Hilltop Hoods. Hosted by music rights organisation APRA and AMCOS, which represents 128,000 songwriter and composer members, the annual APRA Music Awards celebrate excellence in Australian songwriting. The top honour was given at the awards ceremony and has a special significance for New Zealand-born singer-songwriter Jenny Morris, who has also been APRA's chairperson since 2013, given her former role as backing vocalist on tour with the band. INXS are truly one of a kind, said Morris in a statement. Performing with them in the 1980s at Wembley Stadium, opening for The Queen, to the Listen Like Thieves tour across Europe, North America and Latin America, I saw firsthand the love and adoration they generated. From their compelling timeless songwriting to their intoxicating performances, few bands have ever left people happily gasping for more the way INXS do. Michael is as much of a presence in our lives today as the day we lost him, and of course the same goes for the band. The legacy of INXS lives on. They remain as relevant as ever, continuing to inspire new generations and bring that unmistakable Aussie spirit to fans around the world. In addition to accepting their award, the five musicians were also honoured with a tribute performance from APRA AMCOS members, with artists including Paul Kelly, Christine Anu and the Presets that performed at the Horden Pavilion on April the 29th. That article was entitled INXS to Receive Ted Albert Award at 2026 APRA Music Awards. It appeared in The Australian on Tuesday, April the 21st. Our next article is about a book that has an intriguing title. The article is entitled Aging is Compulsory. This book makes it funny. The title of the book is Look After Your Feet by Rosalie Ham. The article is written by Charles Woolley and it appeared in The Australian on Tuesday, the 21st of April. With her first work of non-fiction, Australian novelist Rosalie Ham has embraced the biggest reading demographic possible, everyone who is going to die. Ham has been best known as the author of The Dressmaker, where she successfully occupied a traditional cornerstone of Australian literature, the small town world of the bush. But during the lifetime of the now 72-year-old author, those little country towns have almost completely vanished. Small places like the dressmaker's dry and isolated wheatbelt town of Dungatar have closed down or are in terminal decline as Australia becomes one of the most urbanised nations in the world.
It probably makes commercial sense for a working writer to appeal to the wider readership of our ageing urban mortals who, in the words of the 17th century English poet Marvell, can already hear time's winged chariot hurrying near. Ham's earlier books, among them Summer at Mount Hope and The Year of the Farmer, featured a lot of older women. She says writing about them made a lot of other readers happy, but now her characters, such as the awful Marjorie Blandon or Molly, Mad Molly, are no longer literary abstractions. Also, inevitably, Marvell's winged chariot is arriving for Rosalie. Now, all of a sudden, I'm an older woman myself, and my friends and I are starting to bury loved ones and have blood pressure prescriptions filled and say to each other, "You told us that already." I read this book in like 2 hours. Like life, I guess, long enough to get to the end before realising just how short it was. Of course, no book, no matter how long, you can really prepare you for the end, though Ham tries to with a little wisdom at the beginning. Hindsight tells me life, all along, has been preparing me for old age. It seems to have been there, a grinning thing, giving me a wink and a thumbs up from time to time. No rush, I know you're on your way. I might have already mentioned this, but no one can tell you. You have to live your life to understand. The book's title, Look After Your Feet, is probably not the most common injunction we hear when it comes to life advice. While Shakespeare's Polonius cautioned his son against a career in finance, neither a borrower nor a lender be, I remember dispatching kids to university with slightly more prosaic instructions, possibly to ready them for a career in journalism. When you get drunk and vomit, always remember to clean your teeth before you go to sleep. Clearly, everyone has advice. Rosalie Ham's preoccupation with feet comes from her earlier days as a nurse. A long career in aged care exposed me to a lot of old feet, most of them ruined. While we are down there, orthotics get a good workover. I've had orthotics for decades, as have all my flat-footed siblings, so I was quietly pleased when I discovered my friends required special insoles or one of those gloves for a bunion or a toe separator for wandering tarsals. This book's concerns some of the grimmest human rights of passage. Indigestion, deafness, bad backs and knees, failing memories, bereavement and fridges full of wine and cheese. All in Ham's purview, somehow amusing and sometimes instructive. She has advice even on the inevitability of sentient farting. My personal favourite is to pretend it never happened. Just carry on as normal. The people around you will think they've made a mistake, that they are hearing things, and never force one. They sometimes include lumpy bits, so I'm told. Ham cites a friend who is no longer has a partner because of unruly, disobedient farts. The author agrees, "I'll stay single and avoid all the stress that goes with flatulence, trying to look good first thing in the morning, and as I might have mentioned, snoring." Were it not wryly funny, this book might contain too much information. But who could not think that her geriatric observations on the TV control? "I'm always trying to get it to work. The so-called smart TV, which I don't think is smart at all. When it can be found, is not remotely funny." Then there are her mornings. "My alarm wakes me up, but it's my bladder that gets me up." Aging, like death, is not a popular subject, even though participation is compulsory and universally subscribed. The National Reading Survey reckons that 30% of books are purchased as gifts. So to whom should you gift the lived experience of Look After Your Feet? Should we scare the young or comfort the old? Ham doesn't really tell us when she concludes. It is my garnered opinion that life is for learning. The spark of curiosity means we evolve, grow, become canny and equipped to meet the challenges like old age.
The irony is that all the accumulated wisdom, the gist of what it all meant, becomes yours and then you die. Australians spend an estimated $4 billion a year on lotions, potions and therapies to ward off the visible evidence of the inevitable. In the long run, Ham's book might in its own way be just as effective, for just $34.99 and funnier. Well, I have to admit, I haven't read it yet, but I am going to. The article was entitled Aging is Compulsory. This book makes it funny, and it was a review of the book Look After Your Feet by Rosalie Ham. On Vision Australia Radio, you're listening to Arts and Entertainment. Our next article is entitled This Old Thing, The Devil Wears Prada 2 Joins the Sequels Parade. The article is by Stephanie Bunbury in The Age on Thursday, April the 23rd. Nobody in 2006 expected The Devil Wears Prada to sprout a sequel. On the contrary, the original film was considered risky. Adapted from a novel by Lauren Weisberger, who boasted on her own experience as a personal assistant to Vogue editor Anna Wintour, it was modestly budgeted, an estimated $35 million US, and repeatedly rewritten before David Frankel, who had made only one film before, started shooting. Wintour was glaciously furious about it, which meant that most fashionistas refused to get involved. Audiences, however, snapped it up. Worldwide takings were US $326 million, a good return on investment in anyone's book. When PA Andy Sachs got herself a proper job at the fictional New York Mirror, however, the story was decisively ended. Miranda, aka Meryl Streep, went on to make her most popular film, Mamma Mia. Anne Hathaway, having left behind Andy's famous blue jumper, would win an Oscar for her role in Les Miserables. Life went on, and yet here we are, a full two decades later, thrilling to the prospect of The Devil Wears Prada 2. Critical fan site MovieWeb rates this the second most anticipated sequel of the year. Sequels, remakes and reboots have dominated most studio slates since the mid-90s. The latest Spider-Man, subtitled Brand New Day, is number one on the MovieWeb's list. No surprises there. The Spider-Man franchise is now in its third and most successful rebooting since 2002, with the irresistibly boyish Tom Holland crawling the walls as Spidey. Holland commands an Instagram following of 64 million fans. For Sony, another round of Spidey is as close as anything can be to a safe bet, even with an estimated budget of $275 million US. MovieWeb's number three is Toy Story 5. Yep, 5. Again, that is hardly surprising. The first Toy Story dates back to 1995, but kids' films are perennials. Each year a new audience reaches the Toy Story age. For parents, seeing Woody and Buzz is a nostalgia trip. Their children, meanwhile, have already watched the first four at home and about 10 zillion times and are well primed for a new one. A beloved animation franchise is gold, so much so, in fact, that studios with valuable IP are busy remaking the same films as live action, often copying them scene for scene. But here's the thing. Right below Toy Story, the fourth most anticipated sequel of 2026, is Practical Magic 2. A remake would be no surprise, but an actual sequel? The original came out in 1998. 28 years later, Sandra Bullock and Nicole Kidman are still sister witches. Diane Wiest and Stockard Channing are also back cauldron side. They're the same, just a lot older. Producer Denise Dinovi told Entertainment Weekly
That mature witch's story would be very faithful to Alice Hoffman's source books and to the first film. And we're going to be true to the chronology of how many years later this is. Like Prada 2, this is a sequel as Class Reunion. There have always been sequels to self-contained stories that didn't invite them, of course, but the thinking used to be strike while the iron's hot, says industry expert Joe Utucci. Back in the 70s and 80s, most sequels, with the stellar exception of Godfather 2, obviously, were quick follow-ups to capitalise on recent success, usually with a smaller budget, rookie director and less expensive actors. The new thinking is to come back when memories of the original have faded, to the point where you can exploit the vague feeling of warmth the original engenders to essentially remake it, but this time with overt callbacks and nods to minor details in the original. The trailers for Devil Wears Prada 2 promise exactly this. Stanley Tucci's Nigel is still telling Andy what to wear, even though she got to grips with designer rags 20 years ago. Emily Blunt is still sneering at Andy's personal grooming. Miranda is still whispering put-downs. The passage of time, however, puts a different patina on these things. It's notable that the new Devil Wears Prada seems to be a lot cosier and more aspirational than the first one, says BBC film critic Nick Barber. As suggested by Anna Wintour's joining in with the marketing and hanging out with the stars, Miranda Priestly has softened from villain to pantomime villain. It's no longer a caustic satire of toxic bosses in a merciless industry, but a jovial get-together of old friends. Nostalgic appeal doesn't guarantee success. Witness last year's Limp Spinal Tap 2, The End Continues, in which the alumni of the beloved 1984 mockumentary about a heavy metal band hit every possible bum note. Warwick Thornton, whose latest film, Wolf Farm, revisits characters from 2017's Sweet Country, says a misfiring sequel leaves the original film tarnished as well. Sequels are usually the death of something beautiful, Thornton says. Even though the first one was great, they're connected. So now that's crap as well. Especially you'd think if the first film is no more than a fuzzy memory. Plenty of people are banking on that nostalgic twinge, however. Last week at CinemaCon, the annual Vegas trade fair for movie exhibitors, Amazon MGM announced the return of Mick Moranis in Spaceballs 2 in 2027, 40 years after the Mel Brooks comedy first mocked what was then the newly dominant genre of space opera. The actors were there, back at post. Even Brooks, now 99, was present in a pre-recorded introduction. Who needs this? Are jokes at the expense of the Star Wars franchise still going to land? Possibly they will, given that Star Wars is the preeminent example of sequel mania. It is almost 50 years since George Lucas first took us to the galaxy far, far away. In the intervening decades, Star Wars has become a veritable Rubik's Cube of sequels, prequels, and sidequels, including 11 live-action films and more than a dozen TV spin-off series. Where it led, others follow. Understandably, studio focus on franchises with the audiences most likely to get off the couch, hence the preeminence of the Marvel Cinematic Universe, which has so far generated 37 interlocking blockbusters. The movie industry does, however, shift shape to fit the times. There are some indications that these massively expensive action films are losing traction, with budgets getting tighter. James Cameron's Avatar, 2009, is still the top-grossing film of all time at $2.92 billion. But its two sequels have been successively less mega-profitable. Avatar 4 and 5 are on track, according to producers,
But Disney is said to be heeding industry analysts who say that the day of multiple billion-dollar returns are over. Even Cameron may have to cut costs. Ticket sales aren't the only aspect of movie-going affected by home viewing. Arguably, what we want to see is also changing. Streamers, like cable TV before them, initially built their businesses on the solid foundation of reruns. Even the rise of so-called peak TV, with its complex long-form storytelling and cinematic production values, hasn't eclipsed the joys of re-watching beloved old episodes of Friends, the screen equivalent of Milo and a biscuit. Things may change again, however. There are signs that even in the belly of the beast, there is a burgeoning sense that there is commercial life beyond sequels. That article was entitled This Old Thing, The Devil Wears Prada 2 Joins the Sequels Parade, and it was in The Age on Thursday, April the 23rd. And that's where we must finish Arts and Entertainment for today. I've been your host, Roz Doyle. Arts and Entertainment will return with Beth at the helm at the same time next week, right here on Vision Australia Radio, VA Radio Digital, and online at varadio.org.

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5: 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I'm your host, Margie Cortis, and reading with me today is Michael Densley. Our eclectic mix of articles today will take you to the Antarctic, the French countryside, and Christmas Island. Not only that, we'll remind you of the importance of travel insurance and share recommendations on places to visit in Australia. Our recommendations on Australian places to visit are taken from two sources, and listen in to see how much overlap there is or what differences there are. We'll also share recommendations from Guardian readers on memorable trips made later in life. And furthermore, we'll tell you about the safest countries in the world to travel to in 2026. And here with our first article is Michael.
6: Thanks, Margie. From The Age, published on November the 10th, 2025, comes this article, The Brutal Antarctic Moments That Made Me a Polar Addict. The author is Justin Meneguzzi. In life, there's good luck, like nabbing the last car spot outside the pub, and improbable luck, like winning a holiday. Then there's the once-in-a-lifetime luck, the kind where everything serendipitously falls into place, like when I walked out on the bow of MS Roald Amundsen one frozen morning on the Antarctic Peninsula. If I had arrived seconds before or after, I would have missed that precise moment a leopard seal hunted down a Gentoo penguin. A sudden surge of water, the collective gasp from witnesses, the gurgle of blood, and it was all over, just like that. Bad luck for the penguin. I've been coming to Antarctica since 2010, and I've never ever seen a leopard seal take a penguin and do that, said Captain Rune Alm. Leopard seals can't digest feathers and beaks. Before they can eat, they must prepare their prey by thrashing it in the water until it turns inside out, juicy bits and all. It's a brutal display that honestly looks exhausting, but the seal has a bloody grin on her face as she dips in and out of the electric blue waters beneath a towering iceberg. Chance dictates many things in Antarctica, whether you'll have a smooth or tumultuous sailing across the Drake Passage, what bays and inlets will be accessible, and what wildlife might cross your path. Every voyage south is like an icy lottery, and no two trips are ever alike, which is why I've become addicted to visiting the polar fringes of our planet. Even the worst weather and dullest days are made up for by the sheer majesty of ice-capped mountains and carved icebergs sliding past your window. At the same time, I'm aware travelling here produces an enormous amount of carbon, putting a place I love at risk of disappearing through climate change. Emerging technology is on the way to help decarbonize the aviation and cruising industries, but there's only so much a traveller can do in the meantime. I'm hoping to at least minimise the impact of my 12-day expedition with HX by sailing on board the world's first hybrid-powered cruise ship. HX's MS Roald Amundsen combines battery packs with low-emission engines to reduce its carbon output while recycling water, energy and food waste. For instance, the outdoor pool is heated using residual power from the engines and food waste is converted into fish pellets and dispersed. Also on board is a science centre, home to a resident team of scientists and guest scientists from universities and environmental organisations around the world. The expedition team calls it the heart of the ship, a place for education and discovery, where guests can participate in hands-on citizen science programs. There isn't a cruise fleet big enough to carry all the scientists currently studying Antarctica's oceans, mountains and slippery inhabitants, but this is where science coordinator Sonia Storm says travellers can help. Tufts of Storm's hair wisps up in the wind as our Zodiac zips across the choppy Panola Strait, a sheltered stretch of water at the northern end of the Antarctic Peninsula. Fishing skuish swoop overboard, and in the distance, I just miss a whale spouting. Armed with nets, Secchi discs and NASA-funded instruments, we're on the water collecting phytoplankton samples of the Fjord Phyto Project. Launched in 2015, the initiative investigates the effect of melting glaciers have on the ecosystem, particularly phytoplankton. The tiny microalgae form the basis of the entire Antarctic food web, from krill to humpback whales, while also producing half the world's oxygen. Every second breath we take is because of phytoplankton, says Storm, as we scoop samples from the water, at one point lowering a tube-shaped device that will measure depth, temperature, and chlorophyll levels. The samples I'm collecting today will be added to a data library that will help inform long-term conservation policies for Antarctica. Later on board in the Science Centre, I view a blown-up slide of our phytoplankton sample, which looks like a tiny golden galaxy under a microscope. The team explains the many different types of phytoplankton that exist in just a single drop of water. Storm acknowledges that it's hard for people to care about something that feels so distant and alien, almost fictional. People hear about climate change at home and think, well, okay, she says, shrugging her shoulders. But here they can learn about the ecosystem, about the phytoplankton and other things that we have on board, and appreciate it. HX's commitment to educating guests began months before I even arrived on board, thanks to a new course developed in partnership with the University of Tasmania. The four-hour online tutorial that I completed at home, on the couch, provides invaluable context now that I'm walking past cranky, tuft-haired teenage penguins at Nikko Harbour, cruising past a Chilean research station over lunch, or exploring historic shelters at Damoy Point. While twice-daily excursions are included in every expedition, typically one landing and a Zodiac cruise, intensely popular but limited capacity activities such as kayaking, snowshoeing and camping are one in an evening raffle draw. Good luck strikes again when I learn I'll be spending a night in a tent on the White Continent. After an early dinner and brushing my teeth before 7 p.m, a quickly fading gloom has settled at Damoy Point, a sheltered notch on the west side of Wink Island, by the time I start setting up my tent. Seasoned camping guide Invild Riska is cheery when we watch the skip turn around and leave us in total darkness. Deprived of modern distractions, but allowed to keep communal portable toilets, we walk to a nearby Gentoo penguin colony and listen to their honks and purrs. Travelling to Antarctica is already an experience reserved for the privileged few. But having a whole island to yourself at night is a rarer experience still, one that feels as precious as the penguin couple I see, touching flippers together, almost like holding hands as they sleep. Now you can get back to your tent and fall asleep to the sound of Gentoo screaming, says Ruska brightly. She's not wrong. Cocooned in my sleeping bag, eavesdropping on the shrieking dramas of restless penguins, I imagine how early Antarctic explorers, such as Shackleton and Amundsen, would have felt sleeping out on the dark, in the dark cold. The next morning, the ship returns before dawn, its high beams scanning the mountains like an alien spacecraft as it rounds the corner at Damoy Point to meet us. Back on board, I learn my good luck has run out. An approaching storm means, for safety reasons, we must return across the Drake Passage a day earlier than planned. It seems the winds of Antarctica can be unpredictable and capricious as its squabbling penguins. Determined to give us one last hurrah, Captain Alm steers the ship into sheltered Fournier Bay, where driving rain has turned into heavy snow, forming crystalline pancakes on calm black waters. It feels like every creature in Antarctica has followed us here, and I don't know where to look. A pod of curious fur seals lounging on jagged icebergs watch as we sail past. Not to be upstaged, multiple pods of humpback and minke whales swim past and under the ship, sky hopping or spouting with reverberant humph. I can feel it in my chest. Who knew that whales could be such divas? They're sleeping, resting, playing with the seals, and getting a final snack in before they start to head north, says marine biologist Matthew Gledhill, as he steers our Zodiac between clusters of small icebergs. His goggles and jacket are crusted with snow, and so are mine. This is true Antarctic weather at the end of the season, he laughs. A humpback whale and her calf suddenly spout ahead of us, and the wind blows their pungent, cetacean breath into our faces. Leaning over the side of the Zodiac, I watch as their white bellies and barnacle heads dive deeper into the dark water. There, they'll gorge on enormous mouthfuls of krill, tiny crustaceans, and those translucent bellies are filled with a galaxy of tiny photoplankton. That was the brutal Antarctic moments that made me a polar addict, the author Justin Mengazuzzi, and it was published in The Age on November the 10th, 2025.
5: We're now moving to the West Australian of the 18th of October, with an article by Steve McKenna. A medieval gem in the French countryside. Among the many joys of travelling around Europe is discovering les plus beaux villages de France. You don't have to be fluent in French to find enchantment in this cluster of jewels, the most beautiful villages of France. Now numbering 176, they form an independent association that was founded in 1982 with the aim of promoting previously overlooked rural spots with a strong cultural heritage. Perhaps inevitably, considering France is the world's most visited country, there has been quite an appetite to see them. As a result, many can be crowded, especially in the peak tourist season from May to October. So you need to do one of two things to properly relish them. You either stay overnight and savour their charms before and after the tour coaches come with their large groups. Or you do, as we do, in the fabulously well-preserved village of La Couverte-Warède and make sure you're there soon after breakfast. There are 18 of us on our Albatross tour of France, and we are rewarded for our early start as we have the villages, cobbled lanes and stairways all to ourselves. There's a tranquil, timeless feel to La Covoiturade, which sits at an elevation of 800 metres on the Cours du Larzac, a UNESCO-fated limestone plateau in the Aveyron department of south-central France. Enclosed by chunky ramparts that wind 400 metres in length and up to 12 metres in height, it's the kind of place where you can easily picture hooded monks or medieval knights in full body armour, and for good reason. The crusading Knights Templar built a castle here in the 12th century, and the village was further fortified by their successors, the Knights of St. John of Jerusalem, also known as the Knights Hospitalier. A small exhibition space housed in one of the village's stone properties charts the birth, rise, fall, and rebirth of La Covoiturade. Wandering around, you'll find other quaint weathered buildings clad in rose bushes and cardabel, large dry thistles that were traditionally believed to ward off bad luck. It's approaching 10 a.m. and a few establishments are about to open. There's a handful of cafes, bistros and gift stores selling pottery, leather, woven items, medicinal herbs, mead and liqueurs. About 200 people now call La Covoiturade home. The village's population slumped in the 19th century as residents sought work in France's newly industrialised towns. But the interest from tourists has injected new life and vigour to the village. You may catch the scent of bread being baked. A communal oven, thought to date from the 14th century, has been restored and is used regularly to make bread and pastries over a wood fire. Some of the flour is ground at the restored 17th century windmill that caps a hill east of the village. I head up there via a short flight of steps, passing the little church of Saint-Christophe, which is partly cut into a rock of the ramparts. I gaze at the village's chunky defensive towers and the flint roof of its dwellings and walk out into the surrounding countryside, where animal aromas and birdsong spike the gentle breeze. I follow a trail up to the windmill. A cheerful dog walker says bonjour, but a taciturn couple out on a hike steer clear. Pausing by the windmill, I breathe in the panoramas of the Larzac Plateau as cowbells sound somewhere in the distance. The sheep of this region provide the milk for the famous Roquefort cheese, which we'll be sampling later today in the caves that gouge the Larzac. Walking back down into La Covoiturade, I reunite with my fellow travellers and we leave through the village's main gate. In the distance, close to where our coach is parked, we see two other tour buses pulling in. "We definitely got here at the right time," says a voice in our group, and none of us will argue with that. That article from the West Australian of the 18th of October was written by Steve McKenna and headlined, "A Medieval Gem in the French Countryside."
6: And now to the website, 9.com.au. The safest countries in the world to travel in 2026. The author is Jemima Skelly, and it was published on October 21st, 2025. When it comes to choosing a holiday destination, there are a lot of things to consider, and one of the most important is how safe it is. Travel insurance provider Berkshire Hathaway Travel Protection, or BHTP, has released its annual Safest Destinations report, ranking the world's safest countries and cities for travellers. It is compiled based on a mix of traveller feedback, along with official indices and information like the Global Peace Index. Number 15 is Denmark. Denmark came in at number 15 on the list of the world's safest countries. Thanks to its income equality and strong social cohesion, it is often cited as one of the world's happiest places. Its capital city, Copenhagen, is also ranked as the second safest city in the world. 14. The United Kingdom. The UK, comprising England, Wales, Scotland and Northern Ireland, made it into the list at number 14, one spot lower than last year. 13. France. Despite occasional public demonstrations, France maintains a high safety ranking thanks to its well-funded public services, strong legal framework, and low risk of political instability. 12. Portugal. Portugal is noted for its low rates of violent crime and a high perception of community safety. It is often cited as one of the most tranquil places to live or visit in Europe. 11. Belgium. Belgium has a stable political system and well-developed social security and is home to many major international organizations. 10. Ireland. Ranked number 4 last year, Ireland has dropped to 10th on the list. With low crime levels, the country is practically known for being welcoming and safe for visitors. Number 9. Japan. A highly popular travel spot at the moment, Japan is also a relatively safe place to visit and live. Renowned for its exceptionally low crime rate, Japan's cultural norms also place a lot of value on order and respect for the law. 8. Switzerland. The beautiful country of Switzerland is known for its political neutrality and stability, with one of the lowest crime rates in Europe. 7. United Arab Emirates. Even though it didn't make the top 15 in last year's list, the UAE is ranked 7th for 2026. Its jump can be credited to its modern infrastructure, robust security measures, and strictly enforced laws. 6. New Zealand. Our neighbour to the east has minimal domestic or international conflict and very low levels of violent crime. It's a safe and peaceful pocket of the world to visit, with beautiful landscapes and tranquil cities. 5. Canada. With a large land area and dispersed population, Canada has low crime levels and is known to be safe for female and LGBTQIA plus travellers. Canada has a reputation for being one of the most peaceful and welcoming nations in the world. 4. Iceland. Iceland was rated the safest country in the world for 2025, but has dropped to 4th place. Iceland is a small island country with one major road and a population just shy of 400,000. The country is regarded so safe they don't have an army and policemen don't carry guns. 3. Austria. Austria wasn't even included in the list for 2025, but soared up to number 3 for next year. It's the 4th most peaceable country in the world, according to the World Peace Index. Austria consistently ranks high for peace and overall security and is recognised for its stable political landscape and very low crime rates. Number 2. Australia. Australia is a very safe country, thanks to our stable political environment, strong health safeguards, and very low levels of violent crime. It gets the highest marks for health measures and is near the top for safety from terrorism. Sydney was ranked as the 6th safest city globally. And finally, number 1, the Netherlands. The Netherlands was ranked 14th last year, but has jumped up to first place to be crowned the world's safest country for 2026. The travellers surveyed for the study gave it near top marks for health measures, overall safety, and safety for females, LGBTQIA+ travellers, and travellers of colour. that was The Safest Countries in the World to Travel in 2026. It featured on the website 9.com.au, and the author was Jemima Skelly, and it was published on October the 21st, 2025.
5: Also published on the 21st of October is an article from SBS News. It's headlined, "The Growing Number of Australians Adopting This Risky Travel Trend." The government places this expectation on all Australians travelling overseas, yet a growing number aren't heeding the advice. The Australian government's official travel advisory service says taking out insurance before a trip is as important as having a passport. But a new study has found that 1 in 7 Australian travellers, 14%, were not covered by travel insurance on their most recent international trip, up slightly from last year's report, 13%. The 2025 Travel Insurance Survey was commissioned on behalf of the Department of Foreign Affairs, DFAT, and the Insurance Council of Australia, and asked 1,001 Australians about their travel safety habits. Who was more likely to travel without insurance? The report found younger people were more likely to travel without insurance. 23% of those surveyed under 30 were not covered on their most recent overseas trip. Among travellers aged between 18 and 25, 1 in 10 travelled without insurance, specifically because they could not afford it. The survey's authors said those from culturally and linguistically diverse backgrounds were also more likely to go without, with 23% of respondents born overseas not covered on their most recent overseas trip. Why didn't people get insurance when travelling? The survey found that around two-thirds, 65%, who travelled without insurance gave it some thought before deciding to go without. Among those who were not covered on their last trip outside of Australia, the main reason they chose not to buy insurance was that they were travelling somewhere they believed to be safe, at 31%. More than 1 in 4, 27%, didn't think it was good value for money, and nearly a quarter, 24%, simply didn't think of it, or it didn't cross their mind. Other reasons included not being sure if it was needed, 22%, being confident they could cover any emergency costs out of pocket, 22%, and going on a very short trip, 20%. Do you need to buy travel insurance? DFAT's Smart Traveller website strongly recommends travellers take out insurance before a trip and says it's as important as a passport, and that if you can't afford travel insurance, you can't afford to travel. Smart Traveller says on its website that the Australian government is limited in how and when it can help Australians overseas. You must take responsibility for your situation when you travel. This includes your finances. Consular services are not a backup plan if things go wrong and you need money. We expect all Australians travelling overseas to take out appropriate insurance for their trip. What else did the survey find? This year's survey found 45% of travellers were willing to take risks in pursuit of unique or memorable experiences. 46% of travellers said they either had or would personally consider travelling overseas for a medical procedure, most commonly dental care, 30%. Nearly 7 in 10 of those who said they would consider it nominated lower cost of treatment as a motivation. Many respondents also said the current global political environment had influenced their feelings towards travel. More than half, 56% of travellers, said current tensions meant there were countries they had planned to visit but would now avoid, and 53% said they feel less comfortable travelling overseas. 2 in 5, 41%, said the current geopolitical situation had made them less likely to take international trips at all. And that article was published on the 21st of October by SBS News, and it was headlined, "The Growing Number of Australians Adopting This Risky Travel Trend." 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
5: 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It's written by Jenny Hewitt. It was published on October the 30th and headlined, 9 New Places for Your Aussie Bucket List. It took me 42 years to see Uluru. When I finally did, it was so overwhelming, I wept tears of joy. It's not that I had no interest in visiting our sacred heartland. Rather, I was distracted by other epic sights in our great country. Snorkeling with whale sharks at Ningaloo Reef, flying over the ancient landscape of Wilpena Pound, and locking eyes with dwarf minke whales in the Great Barrier Reef, among them. Our vast and varied background has much more to offer than the usual suspects.

0: into trail. Now try the Uluru to Katajuta walk. The brief. Australia's spiritual centre comes to life one foot after the other with the launch of the new Uluru to Katajuta National Park multi-day walk in partnership with the Anangu people. The five-day tours are limited to 16 guests, and for the first time, tourists have been allowed to sleep in the park. Expect remote echo lodges, dark sky dreaming, three-course dinners, and two highly trained guides. 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Tasmania Walking Company's Uluru to Katajuta Signature Walk launches in April 2026 and is entirely off-grid with stays at private desert camps. Supersize your trip. Add on an overnight at Ayers Rock Resort to see one of the deeply moving light shows of Uluru, such as Sunrise Journeys.
1: You've snorkeled the Great Barrier Reef. Now try the Abrolhos. The brief. Australia's answer to the Galapagos or the Maldives is a life-size watercolour of neon blues and greens and shocks of electric white sand. The cluster of 210 islands, 60 kilometres off Geraldton in Western Australia, is one of the Indian Ocean's most biodiverse habitats, fizzing with endangered Australian sea lions, dolphins, humpback whales, coral reefs, crayfish, and 35 species of seabirds. How to visit? Join a five-night liveaboard cruise from Geraldton with Eco Abrolhos, 35-metre catamaran with swimming, snorkeling, fishing, birdwatching, and ocean-to-plate dining. 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Tag on a visit to WA's Ningaloo Reef to swim with whale sharks between salty hummock naps at glamp site Sal Salis. A more budget-friendly stay is the Manta Rays Ningaloo Beach Resort. The Social Report. The Abrolhos have been blowing up lately on the socials with their Instagram geotag page getting bulkier by the minute and many people professing their love for the little-known islands. Given how drop-dead gorgeous they are, it's easy to see why. You've rocked Uluru, now try Wilpena Pound. The brief. Ikara, as it's known to the local people of South Australia's Ikara-Flinders Ranges National Park, is 8 times bigger than Uluru and 300 metres higher. The 800-million-year-old amphitheatre encircles the rugged landscape like giant serpents curled up in the sun, formed when sediments from a seabed compacted over millions of years. The area is a significant site for their ancient marine life from the Edinburghian period, as featured on David Attenborough's Life on Earth. And how to visit? AAT King's 8-day South Australian Outback Adventure small group tour takes in many of the southern state's big-ticket sites, including Wilpena Pound, Lake Eyre, and the Dingo Fence. Supersize your trip. Wilpena Pound Resort is the only lodging in Ikara-Flinders Ranges National Park and offers Indigenous-led cultural tours and scenic flights.
0: 4. 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

0: self-guided Kaipati Valley in Comfort itinerary, which includes an overnight stay in Mudgee. 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
1: You've explored Lord Howe, now try Keppel Bay Islands. 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You've seen the dark skies in Mungo National Park. Now try to spot the Aurora Australis. The brief. Nature's rave. Who needs glow sticks when you've got flares dancing in the night sky? The elusive southern lights appear down under from May to September. They're typically visible in southeast Tasmania. However, due to a one-off solar event in 2024, the lights were seen as far north as Sydney. How to see them? A photography-focused jaunt. Shoot the Milky Way and maybe the Aurora Australis on a four-day Freycinet winter workshop in Tasmania with photographer Luke O'Brien, who also offers private overnight tours. Supersize your trip. Though not essential, a tripod is your best bet for capturing those kaleidoscopic shots. For a lavish coda to your visit, check in to Sapphire Freycinet, the island's starriest lodge, overlooking Great Oyster Bay.
0: 8. You've walked the Daintree, now try Sherbrooke Forest. The brief. If all the elves, trolls and fairies from our favourite tales came to life, they'd surely do so in Sherbrooke Forest. In the Dandenong Ranges, just 40 kilometres out of Melbourne, this enchanting wet sclerophyll forest is all tree fern gullies, silver wattles and mountain ash, the tallest flowering plant in the world. How to visit? Via self-guided trails, such as the easy 2.4-kilometre Sherbrooke Falls Loop and longer 11.6-kilometre Sherbrooke Falls Forest Circuit. Supersize your trip. Overnight at Boutique Hotel, aloft in the mill in nearby Alinda, or head back to sleep at one of Melbourne's newest hotels, such as Hotel Indigo on Little Collins by IHG. 9. You've driven the Great Ocean Road, now try the Coral Coast. The Brief. There are memorable road trips all around the country, but the Coral Coast Highway from Perth to Exmouth in WA deserves a little more attention. Swim with dugongs, turtles, whale sharks, and migrating whales on Ningaloo Reef. Hike the outback in Kalbarrie National Park, visit the Pinnacles, and swim with sea lions in Durian Bay. How to visit? Hire a car in Perth and overnight along the way at outback station stays in Shark Bay, Carnarvon, Coral Bay and Exmouth, such as at Working Pastoral Station, Murchison House Station, 12 kilometres outside of Kalbarrie. Supersize your trip. Book tours ahead so you don't miss out. Dirk Hartog Island Adventures has four-wheel drive day trips to Dirk Hartog Island off the coast of Shark Bay. And that article from escape.com.au was written by Jenny Hewitt, and it was headlined 9 New Places for Your Aussie Bucket List. It was published on October the 30th. The next article comes from Time Out Australia of the 5th of November. The article is written by Melissa Woodley and headlined, These are the best places to visit in Australia in 2026, according to Condé Nast. This year's list features urban gems alongside beloved Aussie spots like Uluru and Margaret River. As 2025 winds down, we're all counting the days to a well-deserved summer holiday. But this is also prime time to start dreaming up your travel wish list for 2026. If you need some fresh inspo, Condé Nast has just dropped its Best Places to Go in 2026 list. And there are some seriously spectacular Aussie destinations on it. First up, let's flick through Condé Nast's global hit list, which fittingly features 26 destinations across 6 continents. Among them are 2 Aussie gems, starting with the gorgeous Margaret River wine region in Western Australia. Here, world-class vineyards meet rugged coastline, so you'll be torn between swimming and sipping. Fortunately, with new seaside wine festivals like Paired, you can do both. Add in the WSL Margaret River Pro, the second stop on the World Surf League's Championship Tour, a visit to Halliday's top winery of the year, Vass Felix, and the breathtaking 130-kilometre Cape-to-Cape track, and you've got one unforgettable itinerary. Next up is Uluru, the sacred sandstone monolith in the heart of the Australian outback, which National Geographic also just named a must-visit destination in 2026. This month marks the 40th anniversary of the historic handback of its title deeds to the traditional owners, the Anangu, a milestone that sets the stage for Uluru's next chapter of purpose-driven tourism. Central to this is the launch of the 5-day Uluru to Katajuta signature walk in April 2026, offering visitors the rare chance to walk alongside Anangu storytellers and even stay overnight in the national park. Condé Nast's Best Places to Go in Oceania 2026 spotlights 6 more Aussie destinations, with the focus of this year's list shifting from natural wonders to urban gems. Adelaide, Darwin and Perth all got a shout-out, while Sydney's second city, Parramatta, was an unexpected entry. This is largely thanks to the upcoming powerhouse Parramatta, set to become Australia's largest museum when it opens in October 26. We're especially excited for its Riverside restaurant, which will host a huge food program led by Chef Carly Kwong, alongside pop-up supper clubs in local restaurants. Plus, with the opening of the new Western Sydney International Airport and two big hotel brands, QT and Intercontinental, Parramatta is evolving far beyond day trip territory. It's not just the capitals making waves. Just a two-hour drive from Sydney CBD, Port Stephens is a classic coastal getaway that's recently scored a handful of new boutique stays. We have our eyes on the Ocean View Marina Resort. With Newcastle Art Gallery set to fully reopen in February 2026 after a major expansion that will double its size, and international flights now landing at the nearby Newcastle Airport, the region is officially on the rise. Rounding out Condé Nast's Oceania travel list for 2026 is the remote and rugged King Island, just an hour's flight from mainland Tasmania or Melbourne. The island's standout accommodation, Kittawa Lodge, expanded its footprint with a new two-bedroom retreat in early 2025. Adding to the appeal, Ocean Dunes Golf Course, regarded as one of the best in the Asia Pacific, will unveil a new restaurant, clubhouse, and 64 on-course hotel rooms later next year. So much to look forward to. And that article was written by Melissa Woodley. It appeared in Time Out Australia on the 5th of November, and it was headlined, "These are the best places to visit in Australia in 2026, according to Condé Nast."
1: From the website 9.com.au comes this article, "This island off Australia's coast is our answer to the Galapagos, but barely anyone visits." The author, Jemima Skelly. Located off the northwest coast of Australia lies an island so pristine, so beautiful, and so packed with wildlife, it's often called the Galapagos of the Indian Ocean. Two-thirds of the island is national park, covered in thick rainforest. It's surrounded by coral reefs, home to whale sharks and other marine life. But despite this, Christmas Island is barely on anyone's radar. Christmas Island is an Australian territory, and you don't need a passport to visit, but geographically it's actually closer to Asia. Along with its neighbour, the Cocos or Keeling Islands, it offers a remote getaway where you can truly switch off and immerse yourself in nature. Christmas Island is perhaps most known for its annual red crab migration, which sees 60 million of the critters heading to the shoreline, and was described by Sir David Attenborough as one of the greatest natural wonders on the planet. From today, Qantas is now flying direct to both islands, giving Aussies a chance to experience the untouched natural paradise for themselves. What is there to do on Christmas Island? A holiday to Christmas Island is all about embracing nature. Obviously, there's the iconic crab migration, which occurs on specific dates in November, December and January. Snorkeling and diving are huge draw cards for tourists, as the pristine coral reefs surrounding the island are full of sharks, turtles, whales, rays and more. The water is crystal clear and warm. On land, there's plenty of protected national park to explore, on foot or by four-wheel drive. You can trek through the forest along trails and boardwalks to remote waterfalls, head up cliffs to panoramic coastal lookouts, and traverse the dense rainforest to find yourself on deserted beaches. You can't leave without visiting the Dolly Beach Spa, a natural rock pool that is better than any jacuzzi. Then head to the Grotto, a sandy-floored sea cave that fills with water, creating the perfect plunge pool. How to fly to Christmas Island? New Qantas services operate two times a week, Mondays and Fridays from Perth to Christmas Island, then on to Cocos Keeling Island. The flight time is 5 hours and will initially include a short stopover in Port Hedland to refuel. What is the best month to visit Christmas Island? Visit during the dry season, May to October, which means you'll have better weather for hiking and beach hopping. But if you want to see the annual crab migration, you'd be better off visiting in November or December, the beginning of the wet season. And this is also the time to see the whale sharks. May and June are the months when you'll get the best weather, with comfortable temperatures and minimal rainfall. Do I need a car on Christmas Island? If you want to build your own itinerary and explore the island, you should rent a car, as public transport is limited. It's recommended you hire a four-wheel drive, as many of the popular attractions and remote areas on the island are only accessible by a four-wheel drive vehicle. If you don't want to drive, you can join a guided tour or stay at a hotel that offers transfers. Can you go to Christmas Island as a tourist? With flights to Christmas Island and Cocos Islands operating twice a week with Qantas Link from Perth, it's easy to visit as a tourist. You don't even need a passport, just a valid ID. The local currency is the Australian dollar. And when is the red crab migration? The red crab migration occurs at the start of the wet season, typically between October and November. The exact timing is triggered by the first rainfall and influenced by the lunar cycle, with spawning taking place during the last quarter of the moon, usually around late November or early December. That was from 9.com.au. This island off Australia's coast is our answer to the Galapagos, but barely anyone visits. The author was Jemima Skelly.
0: The next article that we're going to share is from The Guardian of the 17th of October 2025. Michael and I will both read this article. They are brief extracts from Reader's Tips as Older Travellers. It was as good aged 61 as it had been at 16. Winning tip: rediscovering Interrail 45 years on. I went interrailing at 16, so decided to do it again at 61. My wife and I bought our passes for all of Europe, under £500 for 1 month unlimited rail trips, and it was great to rediscover the sense of freedom and adventure travelling by train gave. Having a romantic dinner in Paris, getting on the night train and having coffee and croissants for breakfast in Nice on the Côte d'Azur, for example. I corrected the teenage mistake of trying to do too much and see too many places, so we lingered longer in places such as Poland and Romania, soaking up the atmosphere in Wrocław and Bucharest. It was interesting to compare the speed, quality and comfort of train services too. We found that sometimes slow travel was better, like when we got on the wrong train from Rome to Naples, allowing us to appreciate the scenery, locals, and way of life of people who were not in a hurry. The trip was a learning experience as 61, as much as it had been at 16. And that tip was from Peter.
1: Flight and fancy free. Cycling from St. Malo to Nice. In pursuit of a flight-free adventure, we packed our bikes and several panniers onto the Eurostar for a 3-week cycling trip across France. Our initial worries about sore legs and flat tyres quickly faded away as we pedalled along the comfortable cycle lanes in the picturesque French countryside, fuelled by village boulangeries and cold local beer. We covered 1,040 miles from St. Malo to Nice via the Dordogne, staying in B&Bs or rented apartments each night from £100 per night. Highlights included stops for refreshing swims in rivers, avoiding airport chaos, and proving that holidays in your 60s can be active and fun.
0: And that little recommendation came from Karen and Andrew. We have just shared some Guardian reader tips from The Guardian of the 17th of October. This was headlined, "It was as good aged 61 as it had been at 16. Readers' favourite trips as older travellers." And that's where we must leave the travel programme for today. I'm your host, Margie Cortis, and reading with me today was Michael Densley. The travel programme will return at the same time next week on Vision Australia Radio, VA Radio Digital, and online at varadio.org.

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4: 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This book is produced by RNIB. Read by Hilary Neville. This book was published by Isis Audiobooks in 2006.
5: On the roof, a small creature, a lizard perhaps, scuttled across the tin, making a tiny tapping sound. Rats did that, thought Mara Motsway. Made such a sound at night in the rafters, which could wake up a light sleeper and leave her tossing and turning in the small hours of the morning. The relative finished, and Mara Motsway moved her arms. She nodded and placed a finger against his lips in a gesture of conspiracy. "We don't want him to know," he said. "Some of us are ashamed of this." Mara Motsway shook her head. No, she thought, one need not be ashamed about such a thing. Superstitions persist. Anybody, even the most rational people, can be a little worried about things like that. She had read that there are people who throw salt over their shoulder if they spilled some, or who would not walk under ladders, or sit in any seat numbered 13. No culture was immune to that sort of thing. And there was no reason for African people to be ashamed of such beliefs, just because they did not sound modern. "You need not feel ashamed," she said. "And I shall think of some way of dealing with this. I shall think of some tactful way." "You are very kind, Mara Motsway," he said. "Your late father would have been proud of you. He was a kind man, too." It was the most generous remark that anybody could possibly have made. And for a moment, Mara Motsway was unable to respond. So she closed her eyes, and there came to her, unbidden, the image of Obed Ramotsway, standing before her, holding his hat in his hands and smiling. He was there for a moment, and then the image faded and was gone, leaving her alone, but not alone. That was not the only encounter Mara Motsway had at Mokolodi that day. From the workshop, she walked up the path to the restaurant next to the office. A few visitors, clad in khaki with field guides stuffed into pockets, sat at tables set out on the platform in front of the restaurant. At one table, a woman smiled at Mara Motsway and waved, and she returned the greeting warmly. It pleased her to see these visitors, who came to her country and seemed to fall head over heels in love with it. And why should they not do this? The world was a sad enough place, and it needed a few points of light, a few places in which people could find comfort. And if Botswana was one of these, then she was proud of that. If only more people knew, thought Mara Motsway. If only more people knew that there was more to Africa than all the problems they saw. They could love us too, as we love them. The woman stood up. "Excuse me, Ma," she said. "Would you mind?" She pointed to her friend, a thin woman with a camera around her neck. Such thin arms, thought Mara Motsway with pity, like the arms of a praying mantis, like sticks. Mara Motsway did not mind, and gestured to the woman to stand beside her, while the other woman took her camera from its case. "You can stand here with me, Ma," she said to the woman. The woman joined her, standing close to her. Mara Motswe felt her arm against hers, flesh against flesh, warm and dry as the touch of human flesh so often and so surprisingly is. She had sometimes thought that this is what snakes said about people. And, do you know, when you actually touch these creatures, they aren't slimy and slippery, but warm and dry. She moved, so that they were now standing arm in arm. Two ladies, she thought. A brown lady from Botswana, and a white lady from somewhere far away. America, perhaps, somewhere like that. Some place of neatly cut lawns and air conditioning and shining buildings. Some place where people wanted to love others, if only given the chance. The photograph was taken, and the thin woman with the camera asked if she might hand over the camera and in turn stand beside Mara Motswe, to which Mara Motswe readily agreed. And so they stood together, and Mara Motswe took her arm too, but was afraid that she might break it, so fragile it seemed. This woman was wearing a heavy scent, which Mara Motswe found pleasant. And she wondered whether she might one day be able to wear such a perfume and leave a trail of exotic flowers behind her, as this thin woman must. They said goodbye to one another. Mara Motswe noticed that the first woman was fumbling with the camera as she gave it back to her friend. But she managed to get it back into its case, and as Mara Motswe walked away, this woman followed her and took her aside. "That was very kind of you, Ma," she said. "We're from America, you see. We've come to your country to see it, to see animals. It is a very beautiful country." "Thank you," said Mara Motswe. "I am glad that..." The foreign woman reached out and took her hand. Again there was this feeling of dryness. "My friend is very ill," she said, her voice lowered. "You may not have noticed it, but she is not well." Mara Motswe cast a glance in the direction of the thin woman, who was busying herself with the pouring of orange juice from a jug on their table. She noticed that even the lifting of the jug seemed an effort. "You see," went on the other woman, "this trip is a sort of farewell. We used to go everywhere together. We went to many places. This will be our last trip. So thank you for being so kind and having your photograph taken with us. Thank you, Ma." For a moment, Mara Motswe stood quite still. Then she turned and walked back to the table to stand beside the woman, who looked up at her in surprise. Mara Motswe went down on her haunches, squatting beside the thin woman, and slipped an arm around her shoulder. It was bony beneath the thin blouse, and she was gentle, but she hugged her carefully, as one might hug a child. The woman reached for her hand and clasped it briefly in her own and pressed it. And Mara Motswe whispered very quietly, but loudly enough for the woman to hear, "The Lord will look after you, my sister." And then she stood up and said goodbye in Setswana, because that is the language that her heart spoke, and walked off, her face turned away now, so that they should not see her tears. Chapter 11. You will be very happy in that chair. Mama Kutsi looked at her watch. Mara Motswe and Mr. Polopetsi were away on their trip to Mokolodi. She had felt slightly irritated that Mara Motswe should have chosen him to accompany her rather than her. But she should not begrudge him the experience, she reminded herself, particularly if he was in due course to become her own assistant, an assistant detective. With the two of them gone for the rest of the afternoon, and everything in the office, filing and typing, up to date, there was no real reason for her to stay at her desk now that it was 4 o'clock. In the garage itself, Mr. J.L.B. Matacone had finished the work he had been doing on a customer's pernickety French car and had sent the apprentices home. He would probably stay for an hour or so and clear up. If the telephone went, then he could answer it and take a message. It was unlikely to ring, though, as clients very rarely got in touch in the late afternoon. The morning was the time of important telephone calls, as it was at the start of the day that people plucked up the courage to contact a private detective. For an act of courage was what it often was. An admission of a troubling possibility, something suppressed and not thought about, something fretted over and dreaded. The morning brought the strength to tackle such matters. The dying hours of the day were hours of defeat and resignation. Yet here was Mama Coetzee, in the late afternoon, reaching a decision which required considerable courage. She had been putting off doing anything about Footy Raddy Footy. But now she felt that she should seek him out and see what he had to say about his failure to appear for dinner the previous night. It had suddenly occurred to her that there might be a perfectly reasonable explanation for his absence. People got days mixed up. She herself had spent an entire Tuesday last week under the impression that it was a Wednesday. And if she could do that, she who was so organised in her personal life, thanks to that early invaluable training at the Botswana Secretarial College, then how easy it would be for a man who had a whole business to run to get the days mixed up. If that had happened, then Footy might have gone to eat at his father's house. And his father would not have found anything amiss, even if it was the wrong day for his meal with him. As most of the time these days, the old man seemed to be unaware of what day of the week it was. His memory of the distant past, of old friends, of much-loved cattle. All those memories which such people carried of the early days, of the days of the Protectorate, of Seretse Khama's father, of times even earlier than that. That was all still there. But now the recent past, the crowded, hurried present, seemed to pass him by. She had seen this before, in others. He would not have pointed out to Footy that this was not his day for coming to eat. The thought that Footy might merely have mistaken the day cheered her, but only briefly. Footy went to eat at his father's house on a Sunday, and it was unlikely that he would have mistaken a Sunday for any other day, as he did not go to work on a Sunday. If, then, he had mixed the days up and gone to eat elsewhere, it could only have been because he had gone to either his sister's or his aunt's house, as they were the only other houses where he went to eat. Neither the aunt nor the sister would have failed to point out to him that he had come to them on the wrong day. Both were very well aware of what day of the week it was, especially the aunt. That aunt, who had played an important role in the building up of the family furniture business, was noted for the acuity of her mind. Footy himself had told Mama Coetzee how his aunt had an uncanny ability for remembering the details of what everything cost. And this applied not only to present-day prices, but to prices going back to the days before independence. She knew, for example, what the traders in the local store used to ask for paraffin in those silver-colour jerry cans, and how much a large tin of Lion's Golden Syrup or a can of Fray Bentos Bully Beef cost in the late 1950s. Or Lion matches, for that matter. Or a supersonic radio imported from the radio factory in Bulawayo. Such an aunt would have informed Footy that he was in the wrong house on the wrong day, had he come to her door unexpectedly. No, she realised that this was clutching at straws. Footy Raddy Footy had not come to dinner because he had gone cool on her after her feminist disclosure. He had been frightened off. He had been discouraged by the thought that he would have to live with a feminist who would nag and bully him. Whatever the rights and wrongs of it were, some men, and he must be one of them, wanted women who did not make them feel guilty for wanting the things that they wanted. And she should have sensed that, she told herself. Footy Raddy Footy so obviously had a confidence problem, with his speech impediment and his hesitant ways. And of course, such a man would not want to marry a woman who would be too forceful. He would want a woman who looked up to him, just a little, and who made him feel manly. She should have understood that, she realised, and she should have built him up rather than made him feel threatened. She looked at her watch again, and then she looked down at her shoes. "Don't look at us," they seemed to be saying. "Don't look at us, Miss Feminist." There was clearly no help from that quarter. There never was. She would have to sort her troubles out by herself. and that meant that she would have to go right now, without any further delay, to the Double Comfort Furniture Shop and speak to Footy before he left work. She would ask Mr. J.L.B. Mattacone to drive her there. He was a kind man and never turned down a request for a favour. And then an idea occurred. Mara Motswe had spoken about the need to get Mr. J.L.B. Mattacone a new chair. She would go with him to the store on the pretext of helping him to choose this chair. And in that way, she could speak to Footy without giving him the impression that she had come specially to see him. She left her desk and made her way into the garage, where she found Mr. J.L.B. Mattacone standing at the entrance, staring out onto the Clockwang Road. He was wiping his hands on an old cloth, almost absent-mindedly, as if he was thinking about something much more important than the problem of oil on the skin. "I am glad to see that you have nothing to do, Ra," she said, as she came up behind him. "I have had an idea." Mr. J.L.B. Mattacone turned round and looked at her vacantly. "I was very far away," he said. "I was thinking." "I have been thinking too," said Mama Kutsi. "I was thinking about that new chair which Mara Motswe said that she wanted to buy you." Mr. J.L.B. Mattacone tucked the piece of cloth into his pocket. "It would be good to be able to sit comfortably again," he said. "I cannot find a comfortable position in any of the chairs in Zebra Drive. I don't know what has happened to them. They are full of lumps and springs." Mama Kutsi knew very well what had happened to the furniture in Zebra Drive, but did not want to say as much. She had always suspected that Mara Motswe was hard on anything with springs. Look at the way in which the tiny white van listed to one side, the driver's side. And then there was her office chair, which, although it had no springs, also had a marked inclination to the right, where one of the legs had buckled slightly under Mara Motswe's traditional form. "You will be very comfortable in a new chair," she said. "And I think we should go off to the store right now to take a look. Not to buy anything, of course. That can wait until Mara Motswe has the time to get out there. But at least we could go and take a look and put your name on something comfortable." Mr. J.L.B. Mattacone glanced at his watch. "It would mean closing the garage early." "Why not?" said Mama Kutsi. "The apprentices have gone home. Mara Motswe and Mr. Polopetsi are out at Mokolodi. There is nothing for us to do here." Mr. J.L.B. Mattacone hesitated, but only briefly. "Very well," he said. "We can go out there, and then I can drop you at your place afterwards. That will save you a walk." Mama Kutsi thanked him and went to fetch her things from the office. It would be easy to find a suitable chair for Mr. J.L.B. Mattacone, she thought. But how easy would it be to talk to Footy Raddy Footy now that she had frightened him off? And what would he say to her? Would he simply say that he was sorry, but it was now time to end their engagement? Would he find the words to do that? Or would he simply stare at her, as he used to do, while his tongue tried desperately to find the words that simply would not come? At the Double Comfort Furniture Shop, Footy Raddy Footy was standing at the window of his office, looking out over the barn-like showroom. The layout had been designed with just that in mind. From where he stood, the manager could look down and signal to the staff below. If customers brought children who bounced on the chairs, or if people came to try out the beds and showed signs of lying too long on the comfortable mattresses, which they sometimes did, even those who had no intention at all of buying a bed, but who merely wanted a few minutes of comfort before continuing with their shopping tasks elsewhere, he could draw the attention of his assistants to the problem and tell them what to do with a quick hand signal. A finger pointed in the direction of the door meant out. The clenching of a fist meant, "Tell them to keep their children under control." And the shaking of a finger directed at a member of staff meant, "There are customers waiting to be served, and you are sitting there talking to your friends." He saw Mama Kutsi come in with Mr. J.L.B. Mattacone, and for a moment he did nothing. He swallowed hard. He had meant to telephone Mama Coetzee and apologise for his failure to turn up last night. But it had been a frantic day, with a visit to the hospital to see his aunt, and the list of things that she had given him to do. She had been admitted to the Princess Marina Hospital the previous morning, her face drawn with pain, and they had removed the bloated appendix barely an hour later. It had been close to bursting, they explained, and that would have been perilous. As it was, she had been sitting up in bed that morning, ready to give him instructions, and he had spent much of the rest of the day performing the chores that she had set him. There had been no time to telephone Mama Coetzee. And now here she was in search of an explanation, with Mr. J.L.B. Matacone in support. And he would have to explain everything to her. As he watched her enter the showroom, he felt that familiar knot of anxiety in his stomach. The knot that he had always felt in the past, when he had been faced with the need to talk, and which always seemed so effectively to paralyze his tongue and vocal cords. Bhuti Radifuti turned away from the window and went down into the showroom. Mama Coetzee had not spotted him yet, although he had seen her glancing around as if to look for him. Now she was standing before a large armchair covered in black leather and was pointing it out to Mr. J.L.B. Matacone, who was bending down to examine the label attached to the chair. Oddly, Bhuti found himself trying to remember the price. It was not expensive, that chair, covered as it was in soft leather, but it was certainly not a bargain. He wondered whether Mr. J.L.B. Matacone was the sort of man to spend a lot of money on a chair. He remembered, of course, that Mama Coetzee had said that Mara Motsue had a comfortable house in Zebra Drive, and so there was some money there. And perhaps that garage of his on the Clockwang Road did well, although on the few occasions that he had been there, he had not seen signs of great activity. He made his way past a display of dining room tables, noting with irritation that somebody had placed a sticky handprint on one of them, the finest in the room, with its highly polished black surface. It would be somebody's child, he thought. A child had reached out and touched the furniture with a hand that had been used to push sweets into his mouth. And the same hand would have been placed on the light red velvet of the sofas on the other side of the table, and they would have to get some of that cleaning fluid. He sighed. There was no point getting exercised over this. The country was full of dust and children with sticky hands, and termites that liked nothing better than to eat people's furniture. That was just how it was, and if one worried about it, then it simply made one stammer all the more and feel hot at the back of the neck. Mama Coetzee had told him that he should stop worrying, and he had made a real effort to do so, with the result that he stammered less and felt less hot. He was a fortunate man, he thought, to be engaged to a woman like that. Many women made life worse for their husbands with their nagging and hectoring. One saw such men in the store, defeated men, men with all the cares of the world on their shoulders, looking at the furniture as if it was just one more thing to worry about in lives already full of anxieties. That is a very good, said Bhuti Radifuti as he approached Mama Coetzee and Mr. J.L.B. Matacone. He closed his eyes. There was that sensation of heat at the back of his neck, and the familiar cramping feeling in the muscles of the tongue. He saw the word good written down on an imaginary piece of paper. He had only to read it out, as she had told him to do. But he could not. She had read a book about this problem, and she had helped him. But now he could not say that this chair was good. He tried again, but it would not come. He should have telephoned her and told her. And now she would be angry with him, and might be having second thoughts about their marriage. It looks very comfortable, said Mr. J.L.B. Matacone, reaching out to touch the leather on one of the armrests. This leather... So soft, said Mama Coetzee quietly. Some of these leather chairs you see are very hard. They are from old, old cows.
6: Chairs like that are called couches, said Mr. J.L.B. Matacone, and laughed.
5: Mama Coetzee looked at him. Mr. J.L.B. Matacone was a good man, and much admired, but he was not noted for his witty remarks. Now it was possible that he had said something very amusing, and she found herself so taken by surprise that she did not laugh. Footy Raddy Footy fiddled nervously with a shirt button. Making a conscious effort to relax, he opened his mouth again and made a statement. This time the words came more easily. "A couch usually has two or three seats," he said. "It is also called a sofa. That chair over there, the big one, is a couch. This one is just a chair." Mama Coetzee nodded. She had been taken aback by his sudden appearance, and now she was uncertain what to do. She had imagined that she would start their conversation by asking after his health, as was polite. But now he had launched into a technical discussion of couches, and so she explained that Mr. J.L.B. Matacone was looking for a new chair, and they wondered whether something like this would be suitable. Footy Raddy Footy listened attentively. Then he turned to Mr. J.L.B. Matacone. "Do you like this chair, Ra?" he asked. "Why don't you sit down in it and see how you feel? It is always best to sit in a chair before you make up your mind." "I was just looking around," said Mr. J.L.B. Matacone hurriedly. "I saw this chair, but there are many other chairs." He had seen the price on the ticket and had realized that the chair was not cheap. One could get an engine rebore for the price of that chair. "Just sit in it, Ra," said Footy Raddy Footy, smiling at Mama Coetzee. "Then you will know for sure if it is a good chair." He sat down, and Footy Raddy Footy looked at him inquiringly. "Well, Ra," said Footy, "it is very comfortable, isn't it? That chair is made in Johannesburg, in a big chair factory there. There are many chairs like that in Johannesburg." "It is very comfortable," said Mr. J.L.B. Matacone. "Yes, it is very comfortable. But I must look at some other chairs. I think that there will be many other good chairs in your store." "Oh, there are," said Footy. "But when you find a chair that is right, then it is a good idea to choose that one." Mr. J.L.B. Matacone glanced at Mama Coetzee. He wanted her help now, but she seemed to be having thoughts of her own. She was watching Footy Raddy Footy, staring at him in a way which Mr. J.L.B. Matacone found rather disconcerting. It was as if she was expecting him to say something that he was not saying, some private business between them, he thought, which they should go away and discuss rather than exchanging glances like this. Women always had private business to raise with men, he reflected. There was always something going on in the background, some plotting or mulling over some slight or lack of attention, quite unintended, of course, but noted and filed away for subsequent scrutiny. And much of the time men would be unaware of it, until it all came out in a torrent of recrimination and tears. Fortunately, Mara Motswe was not like that, he thought. She was cheerful and direct. But this Mama Coetzee, with her big round glasses, might be different when it came to men. And this poor man, this Footy Raddy Footy, could be in for a difficult time. He would not like to be engaged to Mama Coetzee. Certainly not. He would be terrified of her, with her 97% or whatever it was, and her determined ways. Poor Footy Raddy Footy.
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I'm John Reid, and this program features articles compiled from About Time and Paper Chained. This content is created by and for current and formerly incarcerated people. The following is a content warning that some articles may be distressing or traumatizing, and listener's discretion is advised. Now, before I start reading the articles, I'd like to suggest that you have a pencil and paper or something to write with and write on, because the second article, I'll be giving you and our listeners contact details of many people and organisations who can support you when you are released into the community. Even if you're not about to be released very soon, it'll still be very useful to have a copy of them. I don't know if you're like me, when someone gives you a phone number very quickly and you have to write down those 10-digit mobile numbers, then they leave you and you're not sure whether you've taken it down correctly. So when I give you a number, I'll always repeat it. And we're going to start with Paper Chained, Issues 21 of March 2026, on page 7. It's a poem entitled Old School, and it's written by Jason Dirksen, A98627, Lotus Glen at Mareeba in Queensland. It's entitled Old School. Times have changed from when I was young. The old judge and jury was your fist or your gun. It was nothing like it is today. They'll dob in their mate with a 13A. Come to some coin, and now they're a dealer. Yeah, ride shotgun with your girl, so your mates don't steal her. To prove you're not lying, you just say, word. And now, when you're sentenced, you just do a third. But I've lived my life like each day was my last, and I've learned from some real men I've met in the past. I won't spin a yarn off another man's glory. My life's pretty wild, but it's my fucking story. I'll die with my honour. I ain't nobody's fool. My name is Dirk, and I'm old school. And that poem is entitled Old School, and written by Jackson Dirksen, A98627. And now the article I was talking about at my introduction. And it's from About Time, issue 20 of March 2026, and it's entitled Finding Support After Release, Who Can Get Help and Where to Start. The first weeks outside can be tougher than time inside. Here's a guide to the services that can help you navigate money, relationships, and mental health. And it's written by VACRO, who is an independent non-profit organisation in Victoria that supports people in the criminal justice system and their families. What you need to survive in prison is different to what you need on the outside. Many people have said that the first few weeks out were harder than their time inside. Coping with money problems, dealing with other people, a feeling like you don't belong in society can take a toll. You may feel lonely, depressed, or anxious. If you're feeling like this, it's time to seek support. Support can range from someone just listening to formal counselling. It also includes practical assistance to get what you need or help you with planning and budgeting. 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

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They're a good way to get information about services in your area. You can also look up services at Ask Izzy app. That's spelled A-S-K-I-Z-Z-Y. 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Or on the internet. If a support worker, you can ask them. Otherwise, you can call support services. If people can't help you, they'll usually be able to put you in touch with someone who can. Now, the types of support. Some social workers and support workers. Some services will allocate a social worker or support worker to assist you with the practical, social, or emotional needs. They'll be able to help you to access the services you need. Some government agencies, such as Centrelink, have social workers that you can ask to speak to. Now, counselling. Counselling is a chance for you to talk to someone in a safe space. It helps you identify your problems and find solutions. Counsellors are non-judgmental and keep the information you give them confidential. They will have experience talking to people with similar issues. Support groups. Support groups offer people who face the same issues to meet and help each other. There are support groups for many different issues such as alcohol or drug use, depression, and bereavement. Mentoring. There are some mentoring programs for people leaving prison, where people meet one-on-one to support re-entry. These programs often pair soon-to-be-released or recently released folk with volunteers, peer mentors with lived experience of prison, or professional case managers to provide practical, emotional, and social support. Some examples include Women and Mentoring, Prison Fellowship, the Power and You Project, and programs at the Community Restorative Centre in New South Wales. Ask a caseworker to look into available programs for you. Helplines. 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And that is Lifeline, 13 11 14. 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Now, information

0: 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You can go to Men's Line, 1300, 78, 98, 78. 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And there you can go to the Men's Referral Service on 1300 766 491. 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Now, information and advice about mental illness. The SANE Helpline, that's S-A-N-E, SANE Helpline, 1800 187 263. It's the SANE Helpline, 1800 187 263. A 24-hour support to people who are thinking about suicide or people who have been affected by suicide can refer to other services. And you can go to the Suicide Line, 1300 651 251. That's the Suicide Line, 1300 651 251. And support, advocacy, and information for women. You can go to WIRE, that's W-I-R-E, WIRE, 1300 134 130. That's WIRE, 1300 134 130. And finally, a 24-hour crisis support and safe accommodation refuges for women and their children. And you can go to Women's Domestic Violence Crisis Service. That's the Women's Domestic Violence Crisis Service. 03-9322-355. That's 03-9322-355. Or 1800-015-188. That's 1800-015-188. And that article is entitled Finding Support After Release, Who Can Get Help and Where to Start? And it was written by Vacro. And now turning to Paper Chain, Issue 21 of March 2026 on page 12. And this is a poem by Monica from New South Wales. It's entitled A Bittersweet Memory. Melodic birds in spring, breathe taking azure skies, romance this ocean brings as she gazed into my eyes. Inferno, passion and desire are chemistry like no other. Spellbound, my heart's on fire, addicted to my lover. She swore I was her only deceiving, bleeding lie. In denial, as she's my remedy, 6 months of lust went by. I thought she was my world as I gave my heart to hers, hoping she'd be the girl I'd hold and love forever. But burning passions fall apart. Like decay, I felt us die. Fate then decided I must depart without a chance to say goodbye. Dear Jane, I wrote to every day, was she worth my pain and tears? It was God who sent me on my way to seek truth and face my fears. The 29th of August, 2025. 6 months on and spring again, hope is where new flowers bloom. New doors open after the rain, the sun rises after the moon. No existing anniversary, the wind's left its sails and time to go. Accept our fate as destiny, my yearning soul had always known. 'Cause distance, time and lies can't sway her heart if it were mine. Albeit anywhere is far away, true love would not subside. Awakened from nostalgia, I'm filled with sense and clarity, a melange of melancholia in a bitter sweet memory. And that poem by Monica from New South Wales was entitled A Bittersweet Memory. And that's all we have time for on this edition of Inside Voice and Vision Australia Radio. Thank you to About Time and Paper Chained for their support with this program. 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I'm John Reed, and Inside Voice will return next week at the same time here on Vision Australia Radio, VA Radio Digital, and online at varadio.org.
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12: Remembrance Day
13: 1980. Aggression to kill Osama bin Laden.
14: Hello and welcome to On This Day. I'm Marilyn Barclay, and today is Thursday the 7th of May. Let's start today with the theft of Edvard Munch's The Scream. It was on this day in 1994 that the 1893 pastel version of The Scream, stolen from the National Gallery in Oslo in Norway, was recovered. The raid by the bandits was enabled when the painting was moved as part of the 1994 Winter Olympics in the city of Lillehammer. Two men entered the gallery on the night of February the 12th, 1994, and removed the painting from the second-story gallery it was being displayed in, leaving a note that read, "Thanks for the poor security." With a ransom of $1 million, the gallery refused to pay, and Norwegian police, joined by British police, set up a sting operation to recover the painting. The painting was recovered undamaged on May the 7th, 1994, and four men were convicted, including notorious art thief Pal Enger. In a twist, though, the other three men were released on legal grounds when it was found that the British agents had used false identities to enter Norway for the operation, rendering their testimonies invalid. Enger alone was sentenced in 1996 to 6 years and 3 months in prison. The Scream was again targeted by thieves 10 years later, though this time it was the 1910 painted version of the artwork. The daring daytime robbery took place at the Munch Museum in Oslo on the 22nd of August, where armed gunmen stole both Munch's artworks, The Scream and Madonna. Suspects were arrested by Norwegian police in 2005, though rumours that the artworks had been destroyed persisted. Over the next 18 months, the city government offered rewards for information on the paintings, and on the 31st of August 2006, over 2 years after the robbery, the paintings were discovered in relatively good condition. After restoration, they were re-displayed at the Munch Museum in Oslo on the 23rd of May 2008. On this day in 1915, British ship, the RMS Lusitania, was sunk by a German submarine. Launched in 1906, the Lusitania was an ocean liner of the Cunard steamship line. On the 7th of May 1915, 6 days after departing from New York, the Lusitania was torpedoed by a German U-boat whilst crossing the Atlantic Ocean. The Lusitania sank 15 kilometres off the coast of Ireland in just 20 minutes, with a loss of over 1,200 lives. There was much controversy at the time as to whether the ship was transporting munitions, which could explain why it sank so quickly. With the death of about 130 Americans in the tragedy, Britain used the disaster to entice the US into the war on the side of the Allies. However, it was another 2 years before the US declared its official entry in 1917. And as we head to a music break, on this day in 1992, Red Hot Chili Peppers guitarist John Frusciante abruptly left the band partway through their tour of Japan. Frusciante joined the band at the age of 18, after original guitarist Hillel Slovak died of a heroin overdose. The band was known for their hard partying, and Frusciante left in an attempt to extricate himself from the addictions he was developing. He continued to struggle, eventually entering rehab in 1996 and rejoined the band in 1998.

was Red Hot Chili Peppers with Scar Tissue. Now to Australia. It was on this day in 1815 that Bathurst was named. In May 1813, Blaxland, Lawson and Wentworth crossed the Blue Mountains, finding rich farming land in the Hartley region. However, further exploration was needed so the colony could expand beyond the Great Dividing Range. George Evans, the Deputy Surveyor General of New South Wales, was keen to progress beyond the Blue Mountains. Leaving Sydney with a party of five men, Evans soon reached a mountain which he named Mount Blaxland, eventually reaching the site of present-day Bathurst. Upon Evans' return to Sydney, he recommended building a road which would follow the ridge track he'd set out upon. Shortly after this, William Cox was commissioned to build the road to Bathurst, using convict labour. The original Great Western Highway covered 161 kilometres and incorporated 12 bridges. Following completion of the road, Macquarie travelled along Cox's Pass, taking 11 days to reach Bathurst. The Union Jack was then raised and the town of Bathurst named on the 7th of May, 1815. Now, if it is your birthday today, you share it with Argentinian radio and film star Eva Perón, who was born on this day in 1919. She became the wife of Argentinian President Juan Perón and led an active political life. She became a part of international popular culture, most famously as the subject of the musical Evita in 1976. To end the show, our number one song comes from 1971, when Janis Joplin's single, Me and Bobby McGee, was on top of the Kent Music Report in Australia. The song was the first single from her final album, Pearl, which was released after her death in 1970. Busted flat in Baton Rouge, waiting for a train.

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Good afternoon. It's Thursday, the 7th of May. I'm Murray Jorgensen, and I'm joined in the studio by Elizabeth Borrello.

0: Good afternoon. It's Thursday, the 7th of May. I'm Murray Jorgensen, and I'm joined in the studio by Elizabeth Varello. Apologies for our technical problems this afternoon. We'll proceed with our program and try to make it up to you. Here's Elizabeth with today's top story.
1: Anthony Albanese's $10 billion fuel plan, a major step forward, but not a complete fix, expert warns. And this story was taken from Channel 7. Prime Minister Anthony Albanese's $10 billion fuel security plan has been welcomed as a major step forward, but experts warn it will not fully solve Australia's fuel security vulnerabilities. The package, set to be formally unveiled in next week's federal budget, aims to lift Australia's fuel reserves to 50 days, boost fertiliser security, and establish a permanent government-owned fuel reserve of about 1 billion litres. Supply chain expert David Leaney said the announcement marked the most significant investment in Australia's fuel resilience in years, particularly after growing concerns sparked by instability in the Middle East and threats to global shipping routes. This is probably the biggest step that Australia had in fuel security for a long time, Leaney said. But Leaney warned the package would not fully solve Australia's long-running fuel vulnerabilities. We're still not meeting our 90-day obligations under the IEA, International Energy Agency, and we still haven't replicated all of that infrastructure right across Australia and the regional areas, he said. Australia remains heavily reliant on imported fuel, despite repeated warnings in recent years about the risks imposed by geopolitical conflict and disruptions to major shipping lanes, including the Strait of Hormuz. Under the government's plan, $3.2 billion will go towards building a government-owned reserve of about 1 billion litres to strengthen diesel and aviation fuel supplies. Another $7.5 billion will establish a fuel and fertiliser security facility designed to increase domestic storage and supply capacity. The package will also progressively increase minimum stockholding obligations, adding an extra 10 days of fuel holdings. The announcement comes as Queensland Premier David Crisafulli backs a proposed $11 billion domestic drilling and refining project in Gladstone, which could produce about 210,000 barrels per day, equivalent to roughly 1 billion litres a month. When asked whether Australia would be better off investing in domestic production rather than storage, Leaney said both approaches were essential. These are really important complementary investment, he said. There's no point in just having storage if you're not getting supply, and there's certainly no point in just having supply if you don't have the storage. Leaney also stressed Australia would continue to rely on imported fuel regardless of how much domestic storage capacity was built. We'll always be dependent on fuel imports to a majority extent. Even if we extended 90 days worth of supply in Australia, that still requires import, he said. He said maintaining strong relationships with regional partners would remain critical to Australia's fuel security.
2: Tuning in used to be a bit of a pain.
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1: The fuel package follows a series of emergency measures introduced by the government in response to the ongoing conflict in the Middle East, including relaxing fuel standards to help stabilise supply and prices. And that story was taken from Channel 7 News. Anthony Albanese's $10 billion fuel plan, a major step forward, but not a complete fix, expert warns.
0: This next article is titled ISIS Brides Group en Route as Premier Pities Children, from The New Daily. The ABC has published footage of at least three women and five children, accompanied by a man, boarding a connecting flight to Melbourne from Doha. "We just want our children to be safe. It was like hell in Syria for them," one woman told the national broadcaster. Another plane bound for Sydney is carrying another member of the so-called ISIS Brides cohort. Some of the women face the prospect of being arrested on arrival by police upon landing. New South Wales Premier Chris Minns said he didn't want to front-run a tactical policing operation, but he castigated the parents for joining a repugnant, horrible, ideological, violent terrorist organisation. "The kids have got nothing to do with this," he told reporters on Thursday. "They didn't even make the decision to travel to Syria and the Middle East, and we've got an obligation to ensure that they are safe. We've got an obligation to make sure there's no radicalisation there, and that's going to be a tricky operation." Victoria Police was working with the Australian Federal Police to ensure the safety of all Victorians, Premier Jacinta Allan said. "Anyone who has broken the law will face its full force," she said. "Children will be asked to undertake countering violent extremism programs that is appropriate." While some women travelled willingly to support their partners who wanted to fight for Islamic State, advocates for the group say others were trafficked or only went to the Middle East to keep their family together. All children in the group of 13 returning home would likely need help integrating into Australian society after years in Syrian camps, while others could need more intensive de-radicalisation support, leading extremism researcher Michelle Grossman told AAP. "This is going to be very much case by case," the Deakin University professor said. "We can't make assumptions that all children will respond equally to the kinds of indoctrination activities that we know have gone on in those camps. Support from the community would be crucial to help them recover from years of trauma," Grossman said. "If the community is only ever going to turn them away and refuse to have anything to do with them, then what hope are you giving them and what prospects are you offering them?" she said. While each child would be different, many would have little memory of what Australia was like, violent extremism specialist Peter Lowe said. Previously Director of Countering Violent Extremism in Youth Justice New South Wales, Lowe said some of the children might have more complex needs, but others might only need a safe environment to allow for reintegration. "The group of women and children are all Australian citizens, and government ministers have said there are no measures that can stop their return." One woman has been barred from entering Australia on national security grounds, and the opposition has reiterated its calls for the entire group to be blocked. The group forms part of a larger cohort of about 30 women and children who have been trying to return from Syria for years after the 2019 toppling of Islamic State. Education Minister Jason Clare said federal police would be monitoring the cohort closely upon their return, and options would be there for children if their mothers were arrested. "I would expect that they would be cared for by other members of their family," he said. And that article was titled "ISIS Brides Group En Route as Premier Pities Children," from the New Daily.
1: Virginia Jeffreys family seeks coronial inquest, says she was let down in final months. This story is taken from WA Today and reported by Carlo Hildebrandt and Melissa Fife. Now, just over a year after Jeffrey Epstein's most prominent abuse survivor died by suicide at her rural West Australian property, her brothers have requested a public inquest and a formal review of police actions they believe failed to protect her. In letters sent yesterday to WA Coroner Rosalina Fogliani and WA Police Commissioner Cole Blanche, Jeffreys' US-based brothers, Sky Roberts and Danny Wilson, said their sister had been let down by police responses in the months leading up to her death and raised concerns about her domestic violence allegations, how her domestic violence allegations were handled. Jeffrey died by suicide on April 25, 2025 at a property in near Gabby, an hour's drive north of Perth in WA's Wheatbelt region. While the family does not dispute their sister took her own life, they argue the circumstances leading up to her death warrant closer security. "Our central concern is that Virginia may have been misidentified as a perpetrator," the family wrote. The family pointed to an alleged history of domestic violence, including a 2015 incident in Colorado in which Giuffre's husband, Robert Giuffre, was convicted of assault-related offences. At the time of her death, Giuffre was in ongoing divorce proceedings with her Australian husband, with whom she shared three children. She had ongoing health concerns, having undergone extensive surgery to her spine over the years and employed a carer. According to her brothers, Giuffre reported an assault that occurred at holiday accommodation in Quindilup, a coastal town 2.5 hours' drive south of Perth, on the night of January 9 and early morning on January 10, 2025. They said police attended a call out and Giuffre had visible injuries, but no charges were laid. Robert was served by police with a 72-hour violence restraining order, which protected Giuffre, her brother said. On January 14, just after the restraining order expired, Robert Giuffre was granted an interim family violence restraining order in the Perth Magistrates Court against Virginia. The hearing was undertaken in closed court and ex parte, meaning the other party was not in attendance and the evidence given by the applicant was not required to be tested. This process, with minimal barriers for applicants, is in place to protect vulnerable victims escaping domestic violence situations. The six-month interim order extended to Giuffre's youngest children, which meant she could not see them or have any contact and could not enter her Ocean Reef home. Her family claimed this raised serious questions about how she was characterised in police assessments and what evidence was presented to the magistrate for them to grant the order. We are deeply concerned about how this occurred so soon after she had reported a serious assault and whether police information sharing risk assessment and safeguarding processes adequately protected her, the brother's letter to Blanche states. The Perth Magistrates Court refused this masthead access to the transcript of the hearing and Robert Giuffre's family violence application. Giuffre's family further claim she repeatedly sought police assistance between January and April 25, reporting fears for her safety and allegations of coercive control. In late January, Robert Giuffre was charged with keeping unsecured firearms at the near Gabby property. He was granted a spent conviction in the Joondalup Magistrate Court on February 19, 25. In their letter to Blanche, Giuffre's family requested a formal internal investigation into WA police decision-making, including frontline responses and the application of family and domestic violence policies. A national inquiry into the link between domestic violence and suicide is currently being undertaken by federal government, which will examine systemic issues faced by victims, with public hearings closing last month. WA Police and the Commissioner have been contacted for comment. Blanche would not tell this masthead whether the case had been referred to the WA Ombudsman or for review under family and domestic violence fatality processes. The Coroner's Court of Western Australia confirmed its investigation into Giuffre's death was ongoing, with no decision yet on whether the matter would proceed to public inquest or be finalised administratively. Meanwhile, estate proceedings in the Supreme Court, which were due to resume today, have been adjourned until July. Giuffre's two adult sons, Christian and Noah, 18, are seeking to be appointed administrators on the basis she died without a formal will, arguing in their filings their mother lacked testamentary capacity when the document was created. However, Giuffre's Perth lawyer, Carrie Loudon, and former carer, Cheryl Myers, have filed a counterclaim alleging she left an informal will and didn't want her estranged husband to benefit. Robert Giuffre has been contacted for comment. And that story was taken from WA Today. Virginia Giuffre's family seeks coronial inquest, said she was let down by the final moments down in final moments. And this story, reported by Carla Hildebrand and Melissa Five, taken from WA Today. And just a content warnings, if that story has created, has raised issues for you and you would like support, you can ring Lifeline on 13 1114 or 1800 RESPECT. National helpline, that's 1800 737 732.
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2: And apologies for our technical difficulties. We'll return to our stories now. And the next one is titled, Ben Robert Smith Images in One Nation's Farah By-Election Campaign Draw Legal Scrutiny, from SBS News. One Nation campaign signs backing Ben Robert Smith have reportedly appeared outside pre-polled booths in southern New South Wales ahead of Saturday's Farah by-election, raising concerns from legal experts. The minor party's core flutes feature an image of the former soldier in military uniform, wearing a beret and winged badge of the Special Air Service, or SAS, alongside the words, "He fought for us. One Nation stands with him." Ben Robert Smith is facing 5 war crime charges of murder relating to alleged incidents during deployments in Afghanistan between 2009 and 2012. He has categorically denied the allegations and said he will be taking this opportunity to finally clear his name. The signs have reportedly been seen at pre-poll booths in Albury, where material for One Nation candidate David Farley was displayed. One sign stated it was authorised by One Nation leader Pauline Hanson, who has sought to position herself as Robert Smith's most vocal political backer since he was released on bail last month. In a statement provided to the ABC, a One Nation spokesperson said it was the only political party publicly backing Robert Smith and wanted voters in Farah to be aware of this. Our support for him reflects our strong commitment to support all Australian veterans much better than the Labor government currently does, the spokesperson said. An Australian Defence Force spokesperson told the ABC this week that it respectfully requests political parties and those standing for political office to refrain from using imagery of former or current ADF personnel as part of any campaign material. The ADF has also advised political parties to avoid campaign usage of military emblems, which are protected under both the 1903 Defence Act and the 1995 Trademarks Act. Australian electoral laws do not regulate signage content beyond requiring an authorisation statement, according to the Australian Electoral Commission. It is unclear whether Robert Smith, the Department of Defence, or the Australian War Memorial had given consent to the use of the images. Experts say the signs could raise concerns about commentary on matters still before the courts under sub judice contempt laws and have the potential to impact proceedings. Associate Professor Jason Bosland from the University of Melbourne Law School told SBS News that it could become a case of sub judice contempt if it interferes with the fair and proper administration of justice by creating sympathy for or asserting the innocence of an accused person. This core flute could be straying into that territory, but an important factor will be the amount of time between the display of the core flutes and the date of the trial, Boslin said. Boslin said sub judice legislation exists to uphold the presumption of innocence and ensure criminal matters are decided in courtrooms rather than through public debate. The courts have powers of suppression to restrict publications that are potentially contemptuous, but in a case like Ben Robert Smith, where there is so much material out there, it would be difficult to make an order like this. What they may be able to justify is making an order preventing the publication of new material going forward. But one factor to consider is that the trial is likely a couple of years off, so to make an order of that nature might be considered to have too much impact on freedom of expression, Boslin said. Boslin labelled it problematic and inappropriate for political figures to make statements about matters before the court. A statement made by a politician is more likely to carry much more weight. That's not just a contempt issue, it's almost a separation of powers issue, he told SBS News. That article is titled Ben Robert Smith Images in One Nation's Farah By-Election Campaign Draw Legal Scrutiny.
7: Gas companies will be forced to set aside local supply under major labour shake-up. And this story is taken from The Guardian and reported by Dan Jervis-Bardi. Gas companies will be forced to set aside 20% of exports for domestic use.

0: overhaul of the mechanism regulating the gas sector. Under the policy, which will start on 1 July 2027, the three big Queensland-based gas exporters will be forced to preserve an equivalent of 20% of the export volumes for East Coast market customers. The companies would need to prove to the Federal Resources Minister that their domestic supplier obligations have been met to secure a permit to sell to the overseas spot market. The 20% mandate sits in the middle of the 15 to 25% range that the government canvassed with industry after announcing its commitment to a gas reservation on 22 December. It would not apply to contracts signed before that date. The climate change and energy minister, Minister Chris Bowen, said the legislative requirement would deliver a modest oversupply of gas into the East Coast, helping to avert forecast shortages and put downward pressure on prices. The start of LNG exports out of the East Coast a decade ago linked the domestic market to the international market, leading to a tripling of prices and leaving Australian customers exposed to overseas shocks such as Russia's war in Ukraine. Our gas market will no longer be hostage to international markets, said the Resources Minister Madeleine King. King announced wider changes to gas market rules, including removing this so-called gas trigger that can be used to force exporters to preserve supplies for domestic use. The interventions come as the federal government resists mounting pressure to introduce a 25% tax on gas export revenue. The Prime Minister, Anthony Albanese, has ruled out a new tax on existing contracts in next week's federal budget, in part to avoid a backlash from Asian trading partners that Australia is relying on for fuel amid the global oil shock. A parliamentary inquiry examining options for a new gas tax is due to table its report later today. And that story taken from The Guardian, reported by Dan Jervis-Bardi, gas companies would be forced to set aside local supply under major Labor shakeup.
1: This next article is titled Abusive Customers to be Banned from South Australian Stores Under New Laws, from ABC News. New laws could see customers who harass, abuse or threaten retail workers banned from South Australian businesses for up to 12 months. South Australia's Attorney General says the state's reforms are more extensive than other Australian jurisdictions. Offenders who return to a shop and breach a workplace protection order could face jail time. Aggressive and violent customers can be barred from supermarket chains and shopping centres under sweeping South Australian laws that have come into effect this week. In what SA Attorney General Kaim Ma described as a nation-first leading move, individuals who stalk, harass, threaten or abuse workers could be banned for up to 12 months. Mr. Ma said the retail industry could apply for a workplace protection order and offenders who breached it could face up to 5 years in jail. "It's much more extensive than anywhere else in Australia in how this will apply," he said. "It's not just one individual business. It allows the chain of supermarkets, allows the whole shopping centre, allows an organisation like the Supermarket Council, but also allows the union, who represents workers, to make an application." SA Secretary of the Shop, Distributive and Allied Employees Association, or SDA, Josh Peak, which has long campaigned for the reforms, said retail workers deserved to feel safe at work. He said since the legislation came into effect, Woolworths had made 4 applications for orders, which would now go before a court to be determined. "Knowing that someone who's already been in there, who abused or indeed assaulted you, can just walk in at any moment, is a situation we don't think is right," Mr. Peake said. Retail worker Janine Hall told a press conference that 2 of her colleagues, one of whom was conducting a bag check, were attacked by customers. "Two of our girls have been assaulted by customers just doing their jobs. Unfortunately, they were coward punches from behind," she said. "It absolutely changed them permanently." Ms. Hall said she witnessed customer abuse daily and hoped the new laws would make people stop to think about the consequences.

0: South Australian hospitality business Hurley Hotel Group Managing Director Peter Hurley said he was glad the issue was being taken seriously. "Our people, particularly in our bottle shops, are threatened every single week by someone threatening to come near and saying, 'I'll smash this bottle over your effing head,'" he told 891 ABC Adelaide on Thursday morning. "We have lost people because they fear for their life, and so theoretically, the new laws ought to make it easier for us to retain staff." He previously spoke out about how his bottle shops were regularly robbed, prompting him to consider arming his staff with pepper spray and using water pistols with dye to help police identify offenders. Mr. Hurley said he hoped the legislation meant that violent incidents at venues would get more police attention. "I'm not sure whether it will be effective, but the one thing that does give it some chance of being effective is that the police will at least be more motivated to track these people down and to charge them if they know it will end up in a custodial sentence instead of just being a slap on the wrist," he said. Supermarket worker Kirsty Lithgow, who stood alongside the SDA in the press conference, said she had been yelled at by shoppers because we don't have the stock they want. "I have heard that we have security guards had fire extinguishers thrown at them, being bitten. More recently, I've had a colleague almost spat on," she said. "There are days I don't want to go to work, like, am I going to be abused today? Am I going to get yelled at? Am I going to hear from the other side of the store other teammates of mine getting abused? With these new protections, it's giving retail workers some power back to be able to say to customers, 'No, we're not going to tolerate this behaviour.'" Mr. Maher said similar laws were in place in the ACT, while New South Wales, Queensland and WA were following suit. And this article was titled, "Abuse of Customers to be Banned from South Australian Stores Under New Laws," from ABC News.
1: Annie Gasfield project approved for waters near 12 Apostles in Otway Basin, and this story is taken from the ABC. The Victorian and federal governments have approved plans for a company to drill for offshore gas in waters near the 12 Apostles. Australian energy company Amplitude Energy will start work next year on its Annie Gasfield project, located about 9 kilometres off the shores of Peterborough and Port Campbell, with gas expected to be delivered from 2028. The ASX-listed company said it expected to produce gas supplies for up to 5 years, providing about 4% of the Australian East Coast gas demand over that period. It comes as Victoria faces a looming gas supply shortfall as legacy supplies in the Bass Strait run out. The decision comes as the Victorian government works to transition households and businesses away from gas and onto electric supplies. Victorian Energy and Resources Minister Lily D'Ambrosio said the government had a plan to manage the energy transition responsibly. "This approval unlocks more affordable, locally produced gas for Victorians, helping to secure supplies for the industry that still rely on gas," she said. The government said the project could provide energy for industries that were unable to switch to electric alternatives. Federal Resource Minister Madeleine King said the project was expected to provide gas exclusively for domestic use, which the government hoped would ease the risk of potential shortfalls. The federal government was also seeking nominations for new areas for offshore exploration in Tasmania and Victoria's Gippsland and Bass Basins. The move is tipped to anger environmentalists who have successfully fought new drilling waters along the southwest Victorian coast. The Victorian Greens have slammed the project, saying the government should not be approving fossil fuel projects that slow the energy transition. Environmental Victoria has also criticised the approval. The non-for-profit climate campaign manager Joe Toos said the government should be continuing to help more Victorian households and businesses switch to electric energy instead of locking in new gas projects. The United Nations Intergovernmental Panel on Climate Change is clear that projected emissions from existing and planned fossil fuel developments have already used up the carbon budget to limit global heating to 2 degrees, Ms. Tu said. Every new gas field approved makes the path to a safe climate harder and more expensive, she said. A spokesperson for Amplitude Energy said the project was subject to extensive community consultation and the gas project had been operating in the region for more than 20 years, alongside tourism, agriculture and other small industries. The spokesperson said the project would have little impact on the visual amenity of the area near the 12 Apostles. As the project's infrastructure is subsurface, it's not all at all visible and therefore it will not include any visual impact on the area apart from the temporary drilling phase, the spokesperson said. The Australian energy market operator AEMO has pushed back its peak day gas shortfall forecast to 2029, with the regulator stating reduced gas consumption and increased peak day supply had helped bolster supplies. In 2025, AEMO said investment in gas was still needed to avoid future shortfalls, a notion disputed by some energy analysts. It is still estimated supplies would plummet, with Victoria's annual gas production due to fall by 52% by 2030, while annual consumption would reduce by 10.5% during the same time. The Victorian Chamber of Commerce and Industry has welcomed the Otway Basin project's approval, which it believes would support businesses' confidence during the energy transition. Acting Chief Executive Amelia Bitsis said businesses were facing significant pressure around energy affordability and future supply. This is a positive and sensible step toward ensuring Victoria has the reliable and affordable energy supply businesses and households needed during the transition to net zero, she said. Other approved gas exploration projects in the Otway Basin have been controversial amongst coastal communities and environmental groups, who are concerned about the environmental impact and dispute claims Victoria has a gas shortage. And that story taken from the ABC, any gas field project approved for waters near 12 Apostles in Otway Basin.

0: Continuing with today's news, our next article is titled, You Could Be Stuck for Days. Travel expert warns Australians over Europe holiday plans. This article from 7 News. Aussies preparing for a European vacation are advised to have a backup plan. Australians heading off on a Euro summer holiday are being warned to prepare for major travel disruptions, with one expert saying travellers could end up stranded for days as conflict escalates near one of the world's busiest aviation hubs. The warning comes after the United Arab Emirates restricted parts of its airspace following new drone strikes near Dubai, forcing widespread flight diversions and cancellations through a key gateway between Australia and Europe. Thousands of flights through Dubai have already been impacted, with several major international airlines suspending or rerouting services. Travel expert James Wilkinson said the disruptions were unlikely to end quickly, warning the flow-on effects across global aviation networks could continue well beyond this week. We know how long it takes to get the flights back on, right? Even Qatar aren't back to full capacity. Only a couple of days ago, they just allowed Emirates to go back to full capacity, Wilkinson said. Speaking to Sunrise on Thursday, Wilkinson urged Australians with forthcoming overseas trips to start preparing contingency plans now. If you've got a flight coming up in the next few days, I'd be watching it. I'd probably have a backup plan. I'd probably go and get another airfare on a flexible ticket if you can, he said. Wilkinson, who has travelled extensively through Europe in recent weeks, said he had personally been avoiding routes through the UAE amid the instability. For me, I wouldn't be going through the UAE just for the next few days or next few weeks until there's a peace plan fully signed, because it's just disruptions, he said. If they start turning flights around or cancelling them, you've got to try and get on another one. You could be stuck for days. The warning comes as many Australians prepare to head overseas for the peak Northern Hemisphere summer travel period, with demand across Europe and Asia remaining extremely strong. Despite the ongoing instability, Wilkinson said airports across Europe, Japan and Australia were still packed with travellers. For Australians trying to avoid the Middle East, Wilkinson said alternative routes through Asia and China remained available, although prices had surged as demand increased. He also advised travellers to prioritise flexible airfares and refundable bookings where possible. If you're a bit worried about it, I'd be getting a flexible ticket with a full refund just in case, he said. Wilkinson noted some booking platforms, including Expedia, currently offer 24-hour cancellation windows with full refunds for travellers concerned about changing conditions. And that article was titled, You Could Be Stuck for Days, Travel Expert Warns Australians Over Europe Holiday Plans, from 7 News.
1: Change in sports bets policy engulfs AFL identities amid scrutiny of gambling links. And this story is reported by Jack Snape, taken from The Guardian. Sportsbet, Australia's largest sports betting company and one of the AFL's major partners, changed its rules this week in response to growing public anger of the work with the wagering firm by AFL umpire Nick Foote. Although there is no suggestion he has been compromised, Foote was forced to step down from his role offering horse racing analysis. Nick has appeared on our Get On racing coverage in a racing-only capacity, a sports bet spokesperson said on Monday. Following feedback, we've decided to no longer feature any serving sports administrators or officials in our programming to ensure clear separation from their official roles. The company's move triggered a cascading reaction that has heaped pressure on other betting companies and individuals and raised questions about what a serving sports administrator or official is and when conflicts, perceived or actual, become too much. Kane Corn stepped down from his role as an AFL All-Australian selector in order to keep his role with Sportsbet. I really enjoy the work at Sportsbet, the former Port Adelaide player told Channel 7 on Tuesday. Now that Sportsbets have made the policy change they did, there was no other option. Corns host a Sportsbet weekly production with former AFLW player and Triple M commentator Kate McCarthy. The 33-year-old is currently a selector for the AFLW All-Australian team and was part of the esteemed group of five judges who awarded the Norm Smith Medal to Will Ashcroft last year. McCarthy declined to comment to The Guardian today when asked to clarify her roles with the AFL and Sportsbet. She published an article on the Sports website yesterday appearing to single she, like Corns, would remain with Sportsbet. She did not appear on a regular show alongside Corns. However, when it was uploaded yesterday, host Jason Richardson addressed her absence, saying she was sick, where one superstar, Kay Down, came Mac McCarthy, get well soon. If McCarthy stays with Sportsbet, the company's policy change makes it impossible for her to be involved in North Smith voting again while working with the wagering company. Sportsbet's public statements also bring into question her place on the AFLW All-Australian panel. Neither the AFL or Sportsbet, however, have an issue with her remaining in the role, given Sportsbet does not offer betting on all Australian selections in the women's competition. The saga has now also engulfed others. Former Brisbane captain Luke Hodge works with Tabcorp and was appointed an AFL All-Australian selector in February on the panel alongside Corns. Hodge was asked directly by journalist Caroline Wilson on Tuesday night whether he would follow Corns' lead. I haven't had any notice of that, a requirement to step down from TAB or any of their employees with any official role, he said on Channel 7. I only just heard of Kane's situation before. Hodge and Tabcorp did not respond to requests for comments today as the company, which is now managed by Chief Executive Gillon McLachlan, the long-time AFL executive, became the focus of a new betting scandal. The company lost a quarter of its share price after it reported to the ASX it was being investigated by AUSTRAC due to serious concerns from the regulator over its ability to manage risks around money laundering and terrorism financing. No others have rescued themselves from official roles with the AFL since Corns' announcement. No others have recused themselves from official roles with the AFL since Corns' announcement, but the situation has drawn criticism from some within the game. Former Collingwood president Eddie Maguire called on the AFL to clarify the situation. How about if the AFL comes out and says, from here on, if you are getting a payment from a betting company, you are disqualified from voting on any award or being involved in anything that has a betting component, he told Channel 9 on Tuesday on the Footy Classified program, which has featured TAB-sponsored segments. Despite the growing presence of betting within AFL, not all full football analysts have chosen to align themselves with the bookmaking sector. Channel 7's Abby Holmes, the former AFLW player who sits alongside Hodge on the AFL All-Australian panel, shared a personal story on the Gamblers' Help website in 2020, describing a close friend's gambling addiction. I hope that by sharing his story, we can raise some awareness and provide hope for anyone else out there who might be struggling with this horrible addiction, she said. And that story, taken from The Guardian, reported by Jake Snake, change in Sportsbet's policy engulfs AFL identities amid security gambling links.
0: And our final article this afternoon, Mary Fowler crowned Women's Super League champion as fellow Matildas suffer heartbreak, from Seven News. Mary Fowler has become a Women's Super League champion with Manchester City, but some of her Matildas key teammates have been left frustrated in their bid to lift the English title with Arsenal. Fowler and her City colleagues were gifted the crown on Wednesday night, even though they weren't in action. Instead, they watched it together on TV as Arsenal, featuring Caitlin Ford in their ranks, failed to win at Brighton and Hove Albion, the 1-1 draw being enough to send the trophy to City for the first time in a decade and to spark huge celebrations among the squad. City could thank Brighton's Australian manager, Dario Vidasic, who helped orchestrate another shock with his well-drilled party poopers. Arsenal, 11 points behind at the start of the night, but with three games in hand, could only stay in the race by winning convincingly to eat into the goal. Difference between the two sides, but they knew even this might not be enough. Still looking flat after their weekend's Champions League exit to Lyons, they always had their work cut out once Fuka Tsunoda struck just before half-time for Brighton. Frieda Mannum's 62nd-minute strike levelled proceedings, but when the visitors couldn't conjure up a winner at Broadfield Stadium, Andre Jeglertz was able to celebrate silverware in his first season in charge at City. It sealed a triumphant comeback for Australian midfielder Fowler, who's been at City for 4 years and become a hugely popular player there. You've been listening to National News Hour. My name is Murray Jorgensen, reading today with Elizabeth Borello. 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
6: 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I'm Lenore Barrett. We begin with an article by Genevieve MacArthur, Professor at the Australian Centre for the Advancement of Literacy, Australian Catholic University. Australians spend more money per capita on education than most comparable nations. We should have high levels of literacy, but we don't. NAPLAN results indicate that one in three primary and secondary students do not meet basic national standards in reading and writing. The picture is likely worse for adults. The most recent data we have is the Organisation for Economic Cooperation and Development's 2013 survey assessing adult competencies. It found 44% of Australian adults have literary skills below the necessary proficiency level for navigating modern work and life. In other words, they were functionally illiterate. If we assume 44% of adult Australians are still functionally illiterate, this means around 9.4 million people lack the skills needed to meet the demands of everyday life and work in a complex, advanced society. This is a national disgrace for such a wealthy country. Functional illiteracy is now widely recognised as a human right. When we think of human rights, we typically think of physical needs such as safe food, water, shelter, and medicine. But meeting these needs is increasingly dependent on the ability to read and write, for instance, through using text-based apps to manage our personal finances, social lives, and learning. Millions of Australians, both children and adults, struggle with literacy. In this series, we explore the challenges of reading in an age of smartphones and social media and ask experts how we can become better readers. Improving functional literacy in adults may be Australia's biggest literacy challenge. In 2021, there was a government inquiry into adult literacy. Responding to the inquiry's list of recommendations, the government outlined a list of initiatives that either already existed or it planned to put in place. How well are these initiatives doing? It is hard to know. The Australian government temporarily withdrew from the OECD's most recent literacy study for data security reasons, instead opting to conduct its own, quote, survey of adult skills in Australia, end of quote. However, that survey has since been outsourced to a commercial polling company, Roy Morgan. The results are due in late 2026. Until then, we lack up-to-date estimates of adult functional literacy levels in Australia and the ability to objectively assess if current policies and programs are proving effective. So, what can be done? Such a big problem needs a highly effective solution. In principle, this solution is straightforward. We need to accelerate the delivery of evidence-informed literacy assessment, explicit instruction, and targeted intervention for children, teens, and adults across Australia. In practice, this solution is far more complex. Let's start with children. Ideally, every primary school in Australia would build a multi-tiered system of support for literacy. This will ensure all children receive evidence-informed, explicit instruction in foundational literacy skills, such as phonics, the ability to translate letters into sounds, to decode written words, and morphology, the ability to use the smallest units of meaning within words to read words. If a child fails to respond to this instruction, they should receive additional help in a small group or individually. It is very heartening to see numerous primary schools across Australia starting to build this kind of system to support literacy, but they are still in the minority. This same approach should be used by secondary schools to support teens who struggle with functional literacy. However, it is more difficult to build a multi-tiered system for literacy in secondary schools, which lack the time, expertise, and resources to support the large number of incoming students who need this help. Secondary schools have traditionally been designed to teach subjects such as English or English literature on the assumption that students who arrive will already be literate. Thankfully, some secondary schools are breaking through these barriers to establish a support system for literacy, but it is extremely hard work. They need more support. When it comes to adult literacy, no single system in Australia supports adult learning. Gaps in support for adult literacy are mainly supported by not-for-profit independent organisations offering tutoring, programs, resources, referrals, professional learning and advocacy. They include the Australian Council for Adult Literacy, Adult Learning Australia, Australian Literacy and Numeracy Foundation, Literacy for Life Foundation and Read Right Now. While these organisations undoubtedly do a wonderful job, it is unlikely they can accommodate the needs of the many millions of adults who are functionally illiterate. The federal government has now committed to rejoining the OECD International Literacy Survey held every 10 years. The last one was held in 2023. In contrast to Australia, Finland has a national literacy strategy to become the most multi-literate country in the world in 2030. Recognising that a literary way of life is the basis for equality, education and well-being. Finland embraces two educational paths for literacy, state-funded vocational schools and higher education institutions, and a non-formal path of state-funded associations, foundations and community groups who design courses based on local needs, including basic literacy skills for immigrants. Australia, meanwhile, awaits the results of the Ray Morgan survey on the state of adult literacy. And that article was written by Genevieve MacArthur, who is Professor of the Australian Centre for the Advancement of Literacy, Australia Catholic University. The next article is by Ben Phillips, Associate Professor, POLIS, at ANU Centre for Social Policy Research, the Australian National University. Increasing job seeker is long overdue. Here's how we could do it without breaking the budget. In the lead-up to the federal budget, there's much focus on what the government will do to address cost-of-living pressures for households and rising inflation and interest rates. Research shows where those cost-of-living stresses are greatest. It's not the vast bulk of middle-income Australia, but working-age welfare recipients. It's against this backdrop that the Economic Inclusion Advisory Committee recently handed its 2026 report to government. It's the fourth report in a row to recommend a substantial increase to JobSeeker, the payment that around 900,000 mostly unemployed working-age Australians receive. As everyday essentials get more expensive, this is the cohort that requires the most urgent attention in next week's budget. $272 extra per fortnight. The job seeker payment is the social security payment that is paid to working age people, many of whom are unemployed. Some recipients are employed, likely on a part-time or casual basis, and some are not in the labour force. The payment is heavily means tested with a tight income test, an asset test, and a liquid assets test, ensuring people eat away at their savings before receiving it. While on the payment, recipients are often subject to mutual obligations requiring them to look for work while undertake training or other related activities. In each of its last four reports, the Economic Inclusion Advisory Committee has given the government the same recommendations. It suggests the payment be increased from its current rate of around $808.70 per fortnight to around 90% of the age pension, around $1,080.80. This would be a lift of around $272 per fortnight. In 2023, the government did increase the payment by $40 a fortnight, which followed a slightly more generous increase by the former Morrison government of $50 a fortnight. The payment is adjusted for inflation every 6 months. With strong inflation recently, these substantial increases have been largely cancelled out by cost of living increases. They don't raise the payment in real, after inflation, terms. Heading, no real relief. The committee's reports have considered a range of evidence to show that the payment is too low. The primary concern is that living standards, wages, and many other welfare payments have increased since the early 1990s, so by substantially more as they match up to an economy that has grown substantially in real terms. Job seeker recipients have missed out on the living standard growth of the Australian economy. Job seeker recipients also have much higher rates of financial stress than the rest of the population, around 6 times that of non-welfare recipients and 10 times that of aged pensioners. The committee also heard from people who survive on the payment. These people have struggled financially, physically and mentally, linking some of these issues to the low rate of payment. Heading, a short-term payment. As the job seeker payments has become relatively less generous over time, the committee's research also found it to be less fit for purpose. The length of time people spend on the payments is increasing. This is likely because recipients are increasingly partial capacity to work recipients, those deemed by the government to have a limited capacity work due to illness or physical disability. In theory, job seeker is supposed to be a short-term payment. The payment is frugal by design, with the goal of incentivising people to work. Given it's short term, the payment doesn't have to be as high as ongoing support payments such as the age pension. However, the structure of the payment has changed. In the 2024-25 financial year, around 30% of recipients were on the payment for 5 or more years. In 2012-13, this figure was around 20%. An increasing share of recipients are unable to work full-time hours. The share of people only working part-time roughly doubled to 40% between 2012 and 2024. This all calls into question the assumption that job seeker recipients have, or should have, short spells on the payment before quickly finding employment and shifting off the payment. Heading, these are the options. It's important that welfare payments, particularly for working age people, are designed to ensure a strong incentive to find work. But these payments should also be decent enough to get by. The Economic Inclusion Advisory Committee has made it quite clear that is not the case at the moment. It hasn't been for several decades. In designing cost of living relief for Australian households, the clearest need is for greater assistance to working age welfare recipients. While politically popular, recent attempts at cost of living relief, such as petrol excise cuts or energy rebates, are largely directed at people who would get by regardless and have little need for such assistance. These programs also work against the direction of monetary policy from the Reserve Bank. Increasing the job seeker payment to the suggested 90% rate would cost around $6 billion per year. This is a permanent cost to the budget. But the committee's report provides a number of alternatives that cost roughly half this over the forward estimates, 2026-29 financial years. The first approach is to gradually increase the rate each year until it reaches 90% of the age pension by 2029. A second approach would be to vary job seeker according to how many hours a person had a partial capacity to work, with more support for those who can work less. These approaches don't provide the ideal level of support, but would still provide substantially better immediate support to those most in need of the payment. To date, the response from the Albanese government to the cost of living crisis has been mostly spread widely rather than targeted toward those most in need. Tuesday's budget is an opportunity to fix a major problem with the welfare system for the most disadvantaged that has been well documented for decades, and that was written by Ben Phillips, Associate Professor, POLIS at ANU Centre for Social Policy Research, Australian National University. On Vision Australia Radio, you're listening to selected readings from the website theconversation.com. The next article is entitled Donations, Access and Secrecy: Three Tactics Tobacco Companies Use to Influence Smoking Laws. And this is written by Becky Freeman, who is Professor in Public Health, University of Sydney, and Christina Watts, a Research Fellow in Public Health at the University of Sydney. In April, the United Kingdom passed landmark laws that aim to create a smoke-free generation. This means anyone born on or after January 1, 2009, can never legally be sold tobacco products. The law is a triumph for public health, and it puts the financial interests of the tobacco industry in the rear window. Compare this to what happened on May the 4th at a Senate inquiry into the illegal tobacco crisis in Australia. Tobacco giant Philip Morris Limited was not only invited to give evidence, but was permitted to do so behind closed doors without any public scrutiny. Neither the original nor the televised speakers list mentioned Philip Morris even appearing at the committee hearing. Philip Morris was also permitted to give evidence behind closed doors to a New South Wales State Parliament inquiry into the illegal tobacco trade in late February. Having these sessions behind closed doors means Philip Morris could lobby privately for policies that would directly benefit the company, such as cutting tobacco taxes. It also allows Philip Morris to raise matters beyond what was included in its public submission. Because Philip Morris' testimonies were given behind closed doors, the media and the public have been unable to gauge the expertise of the witnesses who appeared, nor can other witnesses and experts interrogate the evidence and policy advice the company presented to committee members. Participating in regulatory review processes such as parliamentary inquiries isn't the only way the tobacco industry tries to influence political decision making. Tobacco companies deploy a number of strategies and interference techniques. Here are the three most powerful tactics they use in Australia. Number one, political donations. The National Party is the last major Australian political party to accept tobacco industry political donations and membership fees. In 2024-25, the Nationals received Australian dollars $137,500 from Philip Morris and $88,000 from British American Tobacco. Labor stopped accepting donations from the tobacco interest in 2004, and the Liberal Party followed in 2013. The Greens have never accepted tobacco industry donations. Australia has strong laws banning any sort of commercial sponsorship by tobacco and e-cigarette companies, but an exemption is granted for gifts, reimbursements, and donations to politicians and political parties during election periods. National peak health bodies have called for a universal, mandatory end to tobacco industry political donations. This is needed to protect public health and from these vested interests. Number two, door revolving of lobbyists. The revolving door is when employees and elected representatives move back and forth between positions in government and industry. This lobbying tactic aims to gain and share insider knowledge of the policy-making process, develop ties and relationships with influential people, and establish quid pro quo contributions to industry. This could include pushing for policies such as reduced carbon taxes or tobacco taxes and liberalising vaping regulations. A research paper we co-authored found tobacco companies strategically use the revolving door to influence public health policy in Australia. Almost half, 48% of internal tobacco company lobbyists and 55% of third-party lobbyists working on behalf of tobacco companies had held positions in the Australian government before or after working for the tobacco industry. Many of these people moved into lobbying positions within 1 year of working in public office. This is despite the cooling off periods outlined in the lobbying code of conduct. These require a minimum of 12 months for senior public service and parliamentary employees and 18 months for ministers and parliamentary secretaries before taking up lobbying roles. A 2024 parliamentary inquiry on lobbyist access to Australian Parliament House acknowledged the need for greater transparency. It recommended some improvements to processes and disclosures. However, it did not endorse other significant recommendations that would have limited tobacco industry influence, such as not allowing former ministers and their staff to lobby their colleagues for the benefit of harmful industries. 3. Consultants and third-party organisations. A key tobacco industry tactic for resisting tobacco control is to recruit supposedly independent experts who are critical of tobacco control measures. This practice can be extended to engaging seemingly neutral third parties or creating new front groups or supposed advocacy groups to push tobacco industry arguments and agencies. In Australia, Philip Morris was exposed for funding a front group for vape retailers. It spent millions on external lobbyists to undermine vaping policy reforms ahead of a 2020 Senate inquiry. British American Tobacco also subsequently set up and financed Responsible Vaping Australia, an AstroTurf campaign. This is where an industry-funded organisation is created to appear to represent the common concerns of everyday citizens. This particular campaign included paid social media advertisements that linked to a petition to allow retailers to sell nicotine vaping products. Australian consultants linked to the commercial nicotine industry have advised on illicit tobacco solutions and policies both here and internationally. New heading, Protecting Public Health. Australia is a party to the World Health Organization Framework Convention on Tobacco Control. This includes a provision known as Article 5.3 that requires public officials to protect public health policies from commercial and other vested interests in the tobacco industry. Despite this requirement, Australians' political processes remain acutely vulnerable to tobacco industry interference and influence. All Australian governments need to commit to full transparency and accountability when engaging with the tobacco industry, offering secret meetings to nameless individuals under the guise of tobacco company employees' safety and protection is unethical. This kind of secrecy is also disrespectful to the 24,000 Australians killed every year by the products this industry sells. And that was written by Becky Freeman, Professor of Public Health, University of Sydney, and Christina Watts, Research Fellow in Public Health, University of Sydney. The next article is by Tina Solomon-Hunter, who's Professor of Energy and Natural Resource Law, Macquarie University. The heading is, "The government's plan to bolster Australia's fuel stores are sensible, but 5 years too late." News the Australian government will spend over $10 billion to boost fuel supplies is both welcome and well overdue. The plans announced today ahead of next week's budget include $3.7 billion for publicly owned fuel reserves, able to hold 1 billion litres of diesel and aviation fuel. They also include increasing stock holding requirements another 10 days and $7.5 billion to support fuel companies to access loans, insurance and equity to purchase and store more stock. That would mean Australia would have 37 days of petrol and diesel and 50 days of jet fuel. Successive governments have largely been asleep at the wheel on fuel security, as the largest energy crisis on record drives up fuel prices and makes our diesel harder to source. The government is frantically trying to play catch-up. Australia is highly exposed, as it now imports almost all of its liquid fuels. Shoring up diesel supplies is vital, given how critical this fuel is for farming and trucking. After the US-Iran war broke out and the crucial Strait of Hormuz closed, Australian policymakers hurriedly developed a national fuel security plan. Today's announcement is the biggest so far under this plan. Previous measures include using emergency procurement agreements with neighbouring countries, underwriting emergency fuel cargoes, increasing stockpiles under new emergency stockholding powers, and increasing existing liquid fuel sources. These measures are an excellent start to bolster fuel security, but they are not enough. Our leaders should secure more refining capacity and look for more domestic oil. They must also accelerate the shift to electric vehicles and make sure that the next oil crisis passes us by. How did we get here? There's nothing new about Australia's insecure supplies of liquid fuels. A fuel crisis was likely as early as 2020, as my research has shown, because of the closure of domestic refineries, the decision to temporarily hold our strategic oil reserves in the United States, and a lack of domestic oil exploration and production. Over the last 10 years or more, successive governments have made the decision to rely heavily on liquid fuel imports and to let all but two refineries close. Over 90% of Australia's petrol, diesel and jet fuel for both civilian and military purposes are imported from Singapore, South Korea, Japan and China. Such reliance leaves Australia exposed to fuel shortage if there is a disruption to shipping lanes or geopolitical tensions such as there is now. Coupled with this, the collapse of domestic refining has severely reduced Australia's ability to produce its own fuel. Even if we still had refining capacity, we would need to import crude oil to refine. Then there's the elephant in the room, very low fuel stockpiles. Historically, Australia has held very low liquid fuel stockpiles of around 30 days under the government's minimum stockholding obligation. These critically low stockpiles leave Australia vulnerable, especially around diesel. Soon, it will be time to plant winter wheat. That requires fuel and fertiliser, both of which are derived from fossil fuels and both of which are in desperately short supply. This is a significant oversight by the government, given wheat is a major export crop. Is this new plan enough? The government's plan offers quick fixes. It may be enough to buy us some time, but the longer-term strategy is desperately required. Market intervention will not be enough. The government must lead. As economic experts Jürgen and Stanislaw have observed, some parts of the economy, the commanding heights, are so critical they should be controlled by the government and not left to the market. Until Australia shifts to electric vehicles in earnest, fuel is one of those areas. Policymakers must take two actions in the medium term. One, build more refining capacity as a backup in case a fire breaks out as it did at the Geelong refinery last month, or other accidents. The steady closure of local refineries in the face of intense competition across Asia suggests they may not be financially viable. This means government involvement through subsidies or partial ownership will be necessary. Two, secure oil to feed increased refinery capacity. It would be sensible to have a significant domestic oil storage. Encouraging more domestic oil production would give us a measure of self-sufficiency in oil, a position Australia enjoyed until the oil wells of the Bass Strait began to run dry. It would be sensible to require current oil fields to maximise their production. Time to tackle consumption. At present, the vast majority of Australian cars, trucks, planes and machines and farm equipment run on liquid fuels. But that could change. This is why addressing supply is not enough. We also have to tackle consumption by progressively reducing how much fuel we use for transport. The easiest way to do this is to electrify as much transport as possible, which will reduce the need for liquid fuels over time. Giving incentives to switch to electric vehicles, as Norway, China, and many other nations have done, is key. Australia has some incentives, but the shift to EVs has been sluggish until very recently. The second challenge will be to electrify freight, whether through electrified trucks or trains. The third category challenge will be to tackle how much fuel we use on farms. Across Europe, many farmers are switching to electric tractors. The European Union is encouraging their use. But Australian farms are often much bigger than those in Europe. Huge fields and long distances between fields and farm infrastructure, the questions over grid power availability are hurdles to be overcome. One solution may be microgrids, where large farms run on solar and charge their electric equipment on site. One option worth exploring seriously is biofuels. Making fuels from plant oils is progressing and may well prove essential for Australia's long-term energy security. Sensible but late. We should see today's announcement as a sensible suite of measures coming 5 years too late. It will take time for these to become reality. That means there's likely more pain to come for farmers and truckies as the energy shocks roll on to in 2026. And that completes our readings from the website, theconversation.com. I'm Lenore Barrett. I operated the panel and did the editing. This program is produced in our Adelaide studios and can be heard regularly at this time here on Vision Australia Radio, VA Radio on digital and online at varadio.org.
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I'm Helen Rice, and reading with me today is Nini Davies. Today's program includes items on America's war on black voters, the Albanese government's misunderstanding of technology, and giving up if you have the wrong answer. The first article is by Charlie Lewis. America has waged a war against black voters for 150 years. It may just have won. In 1870, the American Congress passed the 15th Amendment to the US Constitution, which specifies Section 1. The right of citizens of the United States to vote shall not be denied or abridged by the United States or by any state on account of race, colour, or previous condition of servitude. Section 2. The Congress shall have power to enforce this article by appropriate legislation. Within a year of its ratification, Congress passed three acts forbidding public or private interference with voting on the basis of race or colour. 735,000 black men and 635,000 white men enrolled to vote in the 10 states of the Old South. Almost immediately, Congress started becoming more diverse, with the first cohort of black congressmen and senators taking office in the early 1870s. Ever since, there have been concerted efforts to take the vote back from black people. Initially, there was mob violence and intimidation, but lasting attacks came for the institutions that were supposed to ensure these rights. As Marsha Tyson Darling writes, barriers to participation included literacy tests and an understanding clause, the payment of a poll tax, the grandfather clause, property qualifications, and disenfranchisement for minor criminal offences, committing outright fraud and ballot box stuffing in areas where African Americans attempted to vote. America doesn't have an equivalent to the Australian Electoral Commission setting the laws around elections and access to voting. It is a jigsaw puzzle of state-based regulations, though the federal government can intervene. So during the Reconstruction period after the Civil War, it became a federal crime to interfere with access to the ballot box using fraud, violence, or other forms of intimidation. But after the 1876 election, which was hugely fractious on most matters, but was a unity ticket concerning promises to end Reconstruction, federal intervention on these matters ceased, and the South was given free rein to disenfranchise black voters. As David Garrow writes, the period from 1890 through 1910 witnessed the all but total exclusion of African Americans from meaningful electoral participation across the South. Throughout this period, many Southern states controlled by the Democrats instituted primary elections in which only white voters could participate, giving voters of color

0: Rights Act, the VRA, was aimed at actively eliminating. We have previously covered the threats Supreme Court hearings on Louisiana versus Calais posed to the VRA, specifically forbidding the long-endorsed practice of crafting congressional districts with the purpose of helping minority voters elect the candidates of their choice. The ruling last week found this process to be unconstitutional. This will have a major impact on voters of colour, and we know this because the Supreme Court's gutting of voter protections easily predates the Trump era. The VRA identified the states that had used the tactics against voters of colour listed above: Alaska, Arizona, Georgia, Louisiana, Mississippi, South Carolina, Texas, and Virginia, and classified them, plus several smaller political subdivisions, cities and counties, as covered jurisdictions. Sections 4 and 5 of the VRA required covered jurisdictions to apply to the federal government for approval before any changes, however minor or routine, to voting procedures could be made, including redrawing their political maps. They had to demonstrate that the change they proposed would not make voting more difficult for racial or ethnic minorities, nor act to dilute their political power. If they failed to do that, the federal government could block those changes. It was known as pre-clearance. What's important to remember is that the necessity and utility of these provisions of the VRA were not always so fractious. Subsequent amendments to the Act extended the pre-clearance provisions in 1965, 1975, and 1982. And this wasn't as controversial as it might have been. The bill was reauthorised in 2006 under Republican President George W. Bush with bipartisan support. This was all changed by the 2013 case Shelby County versus Holder. Here, the Supreme Court struck down the formula that determined what counted as a covered jurisdiction. As Michael Miller and Kevin Morris, authors of An American Problem, How the Country Built and the Supreme Court Broke the Voting Rights Act, write, this decision meant that for the first time in nearly 50 years, jurisdictions that had formerly employed discriminatory election laws could implement any policy they wished, free of the requirement that they first demonstrate that their new policy would not disadvantage minority voters. Miller and Morris found that these jurisdictions took full advantage of this new freedom. Voters kicked off the rolls, eligible voters turned away, voter ID, restrictions on mail-ins, and redistricting to dilute voters of colour all increased. The federal government responded by suing multiple jurisdictions for breaches of Section 2 of the VRA, a time-consuming, resource-intensive, and imperfect but relatively effective solution. Not that it was going to be exercised much under Trump, but the ruling in Louisiana versus Calais dulls even that option. The effects have been immediate, with Tennessee Republicans yesterday proposing a congressional map that dilutes the state's sole district with a majority of black voters. More is to come. That was an article by Charlie Lewis. America has waged a war against black voters for 150 years. It may just have won.
1: This article is titled, "The way the Albanese government is regulating AI reflects its misunderstanding of the technology," by William Smith. As vast warehouses of servers rise up on the edges of our cities, drawing electricity and water supplies at a scale once reserved for heavy industry, the Albanese government has responded with a less than forceful counterpunch, a set of expectations for data centres to curb their environmental and social impact. The expectations ask data centre developers to align the projects with Australia's national interests, support clean energy, conserve water, create local jobs, and build domestic capabilities. The government will prioritise project proposals that most clearly meet these requirements. These are reasonable objectives, but the limited ambition is systematic of a deeper problem. Rather than building a dedicated framework for regulating AI, the Albanese government has relied on existing laws, consumer protection, privacy and anti-discrimination statutes, supplemented by voluntary guidance. The logic is simple enough. If AI only exacerbates existing problems, then existing laws should be enough. This approach fundamentally misunderstands the technology. AI

0: is general purpose, close to electricity or the internet than ordinary software. Its architects intended to embed it into almost every sector of the economy, changing how companies operate, governments deliver services, and militaries fight wars. Treating it as a productivity app with some privacy risk is like treating the steam engine as a faster horse. Silicon Valley's tech chiefs often spruik the risks of the very technology they are racing to build. In a January 2023 interview with Strictly VC, OpenAI CEO Sam Altman suggested that the bad case is like lights out for all of us. Of course, we shouldn't take their word at face value. Altman, Musk, Zuckerberg and their cronies have strong incentives to hype both the promise and peril of AI, talking up its transformative potential to attract money and talent while raising costs for their smaller rivals. But we should certainly take the evidence seriously, and the evidence is stark. AI systems are already being deployed on classified US government networks to enhance weapon systems and strengthen surveillance capabilities. The Australian military is unsurprisingly non-committal on its use of AI, signalling a soon-to-be-realised integration of these systems into core defence functions. Anthropic's recent Mythos model has also shown how frontier AI systems can identify and exploit software vulnerabilities more effectively than many top human hackers. Recent evaluations likewise suggest that advanced large language models may significantly reduce the information barriers to developing biological weapons, enabling individuals without specialized training to deploy biological attacks. Experts suggest that a series of very plausible advances in AI performance benchmarks would result in a fivefold increase in the annual risk of a human-induced epidemic. Only a few capability jumps separate current systems from potentially serious real-world consequences. Given the rapid pace of progress on AI, anxieties once confined to the realm of science fiction are now increasingly credible policy concerns. This is not Terminator, not The Matrix, not some Hollywood sci-fi thriller about a post-apocalyptic world. These risks are grounded in a soon-to-be-realized generation of models. Then there are the economic risks. AI-driven layoffs have already reached Australian shores, with tech companies Atlassian, Block Inc., and WiseTech Global all announcing job cuts this year. Employees are booted to the curb, with no decision to challenge and no violation to appeal. The automation of white-collar and industrial labour has the potential to displace workers at a scale and speed unmatched by previous periods of technological transition. Much of the debate on AI in Canberra, familiar by now, centres on productivity. Australia's economic growth lags behind its peers, and AI is the solution that will close the gap. Presented in these terms, the boundaries of acceptable regulatory interventions quickly narrow. The constant refrain is as predictable as it is misplaced. Too much regulation will stifle innovation. After all, no one wants to rain on the productivity parade. This caution is visible in the National AI Plan, a behemoth at nearly 12,000 words, which mentions the word regulation only 10 times. The European Union's AI Act, which categorises AI systems according to their risk, with corresponding obligations that scale in stringency, offers a model for such an approach. Systems deemed unacceptable are banned outright, while high-risk applications are subject to strict conditions before being deployed. This includes AI systems that are used in health, education, and law enforcement. This approach takes the manifold risks of AI seriously, possessing the political imagination that Australia's data centre expectations sorely lack. It anticipates the many ways AI could go wrong and takes decisive action. This caution is warranted because AI places policymakers in an unusually acute position of uncertainty. How good will this technology be in 5 years, in 10 years, in 50 years? That uncertainty should make us more serious about action, not less. It's precisely why EU-style regulations, which scale obligations to a systems level of risks, make sense. We can hope that AI is not the harbinger of doom, some claim it to be, yet if it is, we will be prepared, and we will be prepared for other outcomes too. Critics warn that this kind of readiness will lead AI companies to invest offshore, leaving billions on the table. But other major jurisdictions are passing effective regulations, including California, the home of the global technology industry. Meanwhile, frontier AI companies increasingly expect regulatory scrutiny in response to the industry's clear harms. In this context, Australia's ill-defined regulatory landscape does not attract capital. It deters it by reducing certainty for companies and investors alike. Australia need not copy Brussels' approach line by line. Nonetheless, the Albanese government must stop regarding voluntary expectations as a bona fide regulatory strategy. Decisions this consequential should be made by democratically elected governments, not left to the CEOs racing to build the technology, many of whom are precisely the people you don't want with their finger on the button. And that article was titled, "The Way the Albanese Government is Regulating AI Reflects Its Misunderstanding of the Technology" by William Smith.
1: 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This article's by Nomi Coltman. If we accept this is the new normal for Australian Jews, something has gone badly wrong. It's been a depressing few days to be a Jew in Australia, with the Royal Commission into Anti-Semitism now underway and public hearings beginning. Many in my community have been glued to the TV, watching as Australian Jews try to put words to what the past few years have felt like. I've been watching testimony of Jews abused while wearing their Star of David in public, a Jewish paramedic whose patient did a Nazi salute and was threatened for being Jewish, and a Holocaust survivor who came to Australia seeking safety and now fears being publicly identified as Jewish, all testify before the commission. I also watched the president of a Jewish school in Sydney explain that the primary school she serves now looks more like a prison than a place of learning. I knew exactly what she was talking about. At my children's Jewish school in Caulfield, you see it the moment you arrive at the gates. The bollards, armed guards, barbed wire, and newly updated thick concrete fencing due to the threats facing our community in Australia. Like I said, depressing. This week, the Jewish community also celebrated Lag BaOmer, a Jewish festival that has bonfires and parades and usually plenty of joyful and chaotic kids running around with roasting marshmallows and holding glow sticks. At the Lag BaOmer event I took my kids to at a local synagogue in Caulfield, there was a police car parked outside. My 8-year-old looked at the single police car and asked me, "Is it enough security if there's only one police car?" He didn't sound scared. Rather, he sounded like he was assessing, something that all kids his age do. How that question broke my heart. I also stopped in at my 6-year-old daughter's Lag BaOmer school parade, where the kids walk a few hundred metres from their Jewish school to a nearby park, like they've done every year since I was a kid. Yet I felt such a heavy feeling when I realised that this was the first year that this group of primary school girls were accompanied by security guards for their entire short walk. Watching them holding hands, chatting, blissfully unaware that this simple act could be dangerous, I had the jarring thought that this is now what normal looks like for us in Australia as we practice our Judaism. No one else lives like this in Australia, and it sucks that Jews are facing real risks that force us to be hypervigilant when doing normal things. With the Royal Commission in full swing, average Aussies are going to hear what Jewish life has felt like here recently, and I hope it shocks them. For most of my life, I loved being an Australian Jew. I've been writing for local and international media about our small but tight-knit community and how we have managed to build such a vibrant Jewish life in Australia, which is so far away from major Jewish centres in places like New York or Jerusalem. Aussie Jewish communities are small but mighty. We've always punched above our weight, and historically, most of us have loved living here. And now I am sitting here, watching the Royal Commission into anti-Semitism and recognising too much of what is being said. Originally, I wasn't sure if I was going to make a submission. No one has been violent to my kids or me, and no one has threatened us directly. But then I thought a little more and realised what I had to add about my lived experience as a Jew in this country over the past few years. I think it's important that the Royal Commission hears about my anxiety when I take my young sons out and how I encourage them to wear baseball caps so their skull caps aren't immediately visible in case someone vilifies us or targets us for being obviously Jewish. Or a disturbing incident in a park in South Caulfield a few weeks after October 7, when my 8-year-old got into a completely ordinary argument with another kid over a swing, and the other kid's father lifted his jumper to reveal a Free Palestine t-shirt and said to my son, "Do you know whose side I'm on? Not yours." I mean, what the hell was that? Or how I bumped into a former work colleague who, laughing when he was retelling a story, described someone who was annoying him at his new workplace and then said to me, "You would know what they're like. They're one of your mob." On their own, each of these small stories is easy to brush off, but they are my lived experience with anti-Semitism in Australia. In the end, I joined the 5,000-plus people who made submissions to the Commission. So where does that leave Australian Jews? For me, I want to continue to speak out about rising anti-Semitism and put my experience on the record. It is not about trying to prove who has had it worst, and of course other groups have also experienced horrible racism in Australia. I hope decent Australians hear the testimonies coming out of the Royal Commission and realise that Australian Jews are not crying wolf and that this is not simply about people disliking Israel or opposing the war in Gaza, a war that Australian Jews have no control over. What Jewish Australians are trying to explain is that we are dealing with sustained threats, intimidation and hostility that have altered the way our community lives. It has changed how our kids go to school, how we gather in public, and what security we need just to hold communal events. Jews now think twice before doing something as ordinary as wearing a Star of David in public. If we start to accept that heavy security at all Jewish events, armed guards at Jewish schools, abuse of kids in a park for a conflict thousands of kilometres away as a normal way for Jews in Australia to live, then something in this country has gone seriously off track. If we don't say this clearly now, we will keep adjusting to this terrible version of the new normal, and who knows if Jews will be able to continue to live here. That was an article by Nomi Koltman. If we accept this is the new normal for Australian Jews, something has gone badly wrong.
0: This article is titled, "If Your Answers Are Tony Abbott or Alexander Downer, You Should Probably Give Up," by Wanning Sun. The Liberal presidency wouldn't be that important in normal times, but given the recent criticism levelled at the party, both externally and internally, it's become crucial. For a failing party that is now, even in coalition with the Nationals, polling in the low 20s below One Nation, the choice of federal president is apposite. Two old male political failures. In the blue corner, Tony Abbott, Australia's worst prime minister, who couldn't even make 2 years before his party dumped him, and then lost his seat in what remains the best demonstration of how the Liberals have systematically alienated the heartland. And in the other also blue corner, Alexander Downer, briefly Australia's worst opposition leader and then worst foreign affairs minister, chiefly known for outsourcing Australian foreign policy to the Bush administration and his still unexplained role in bugging the Timor-Leste cabinet. then going off to work for the chief beneficiary of the bugging, Woodside. For a party that has devoted several elections to losing affluent urban seats and has now lost a large chunk of its middle-aged, low-income male support in outer suburban and regional areas, it's hard to work out who is worse. Tony Abbott is hardly going to help fix the Liberals' well-known problem with female voters, which was rehearsed yet again in the 2025 election review the party tried to hide. How many high-quality women will put their hands up to stand for a party led by the smirking Pugliss? And Abbott is anathema to the well-heeled moderate voters of traditional Liberal electorates that have deserted en masse for community independence since 2019. Neither man is likely to help with the problem that currently the Liberal Party rates so poorly with under 35s that in recent polls its vote was less than half that of the Greens. Abbott has spent much of this year effectively legitimising Pauline Hanson's position, giving permission to older voters to switch to One Nation. Downer has enthusiastically supported the Trump-Netanyahu-Iran debacle that has driven a surge of inflation for Australians and helped push up interest rates. Downer's main advantage over Abbott is that he's a less polarising figure. Most people will have either forgotten him or never knew who he was, whereas Abbott is still lodged in folk memory from his disastrous stint as PM. If he becomes Liberal president, expect his grinning visage to feature on plenty of community independent polling material. On the other hand, Abbott at least has laid out where he would take the Liberal Party as president. His post-election analysis, which entirely avoids addressing how the party could attract the female voters, affluent urban voters and young people, it has shed at a fierce rate since 2016, urges more fossil fuels, unclear power, fewer foreign students, and a vague commitment to reducing immigration via pausing non-essential worker visas, whatever that means. And if that sounds familiar, yep, it's pretty much Peter Dutton's agenda. The only novelty about Abbott's idea is that he wants to get rid of the industrial relations protections Labor has put in place, something even Dutton was smart enough not to do. So the Liberal future Abbott thinks will be a winner is Dutton plus work choices. Good luck. Downer's critique of the party tends to revolve around an idea fix, or is that an idiot fix, about factionalism, which he has serially blamed for both the 2025 federal and recent South Australian losses. Haven't seen his own moderate faction in South Australia effectively wiped out, that might be the trauma speaking rather than informed analysis, but it does prompt the question of what he would do in the role of president to actually address that, rather than merely complain to the ABC and Sky News about it. In normal times, the Liberal presidency might be that important. Nick Greiner and John Olsen have held the role successfully since 2017. But now it's becoming more crucial, especially given the criticism levelled at the party organisation in the Michigan Goward review of last year's election. With Angus Taylor failing to lift the coalition vote and mutterings about him not lasting out the year, appointing a polarising figure from the party's past, and especially one like Abbott, would do nothing to help its brand when it needs all the help it can get. And that article was titled, "If Your Answers Are Tony Abbott or Alexander Downer, You Should Probably Give Up," by Wenning Sun.
1: And that completes our readings from the website crikey.com.au. I'm Helen Rice and reading with me was Nene Davies. I was your panel operator and we both edited today's program. This program is produced in our Adelaide studios and can be heard regularly at this time on Vision Australia Radio, VA Radio Digital and online at varadio.org.

0: Good evening, Nicholas Hines with ABC News. A group of women and children linked to the Islamic State group have arrived in Melbourne, but it remains unclear whether members of the group will be arrested. Planes from Doha landed in Melbourne and Sydney this evening, carrying more than a dozen women and children who left the Al-Roj camp in Syria last month. Federal police yesterday confirmed some of the women would be arrested and charged after returning to Australia, potentially facing terrorism offences. The cohort in Melbourne are yet to emerge from the airport. Mourners have come together at vigils around the country to commemorate the death of Kumanjayi Little Baby, including a crowd of about 200 in Melbourne. Ethan Seidemann reports.
1: Hundreds have gathered in Thornbury in Melbourne's inner north, lighting candles and wearing pink, the young girl's favourite colour, to honour her memory. Kumanjayi Little Baby was allegedly abducted and murdered in Alice Springs 1 week ago. Jinnabara Bundjalung woman Natasha Ellis Corrigan spoke about the significance of the ceremony.
2: We come together in unity to grieve together, but also to comfort each other in times of need.
1: Vigils are being held around the country this evening to honour the young girl's life.
0: The federal government says a new East Coast gas reservation scheme will help protect Australia from international market shocks, but some experts disagree. From July next year, LNG exporters will be required to set aside 20% of export volumes for Australian users. Energy Minister Chris Bowen says the policy will create a modest domestic oversupply and put downward pressure on prices. However, Energy and Climate Director at the Grattan Institute, Alison Reeve, says the government has missed an opportunity.
3: The government had an opportunity here to really properly restructure the relationship between our domestic and the international market. And what they've announced today, I can't see how this is going to have a material impact on price. And I think it's going to mean we have continued worries about supply shortages on the east coast of Australia.
0: There are hopes of a response from Tehran to Washington's latest proposals to end the US war with Iran to come shortly, although signs from the two capitals have been mixed. Here's the BBC's Caroline Davies.
4: The local council elections in England.
0: Apologies, that is the wrong audio. But bringing you that story, polls are open in Britain, where millions of people are voting in local elections that are likely to have major ramifications for the national government. Europe correspondent Zoe Ford reports from London.
4: The local council elections in England and the parliamentary elections in Scotland and Wales are being seen as the biggest test of public opinion since Labour won the general election almost 2 years ago. They're also being framed as a referendum on the leadership of Prime Minister Sir Keir Starmer. Polling shows that Labour's expected to suffer heavy losses to the right-wing Reform UK party in its former industrial heartlands and to the Greens in major cities. The Conservative Party is also expected to lose seats to Reform UK. Mazoe Ford, ABC News London.
0: Returning to the earlier story, there are hopes that a response from Tehran to the US's latest proposal to end the war could come shortly, although signs from the two capitals have been mixed. Here's the BBC's Caroline Davies.
5: While we get some positive noises out of the United States, we also then hear from President Trump slightly tempering some of those positive noises that he made earlier. And from Iran's side, we have heard that they are looking at this proposal, but we've also heard some from the Iranian side talk about this being a wish list from the Americans. So tough talk from both sides. And what is really difficult to know is how much of this is public posturing and how much behind the scenes are they genuinely having these conversations that are bringing them closer together.
0: Football Australia has expressed delight at the news live screenings of the World Cup will go ahead at Fed Square. Premier Jacinta Allen today stepped in to overturn a decision from Fed Square's managers, who had said the matches wouldn't be screened due to previous poor behaviour. Deputy CEO of Football Australia, Heather Garriock, says it's a good call.
6: It's a win for our fans, and they're most important. They're the heartbeat of why we play and why we continue to invest in our Socceroos and Matildas. So it is a win, and we're really pleased, and we can't wait to see the scenes at Fed Square.
0: And to the weather across Victoria, there's some scattered showers mainly on and south of the Divide this evening, with the snow down to 1,500 metres in the Alps and winds reaching strong to gale force about the Gippsland Coast and Eastern Ranges this evening. And there is a warning about those strong winds continuing tomorrow, with possible blizzard conditions about alpine areas set to ease tomorrow morning. A cloudy day tomorrow with scattered showers mainly on and south of the Divide again. In Melbourne, a possible shower this evening and showers again tomorrow with a top of 16, a shower or two on Saturday as well. Right now in Melbourne, it's...
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0: On Vision Australia Radio, welcome to the Live Opinion Hour. I'm Ian McKern, and reading with me this evening are Ian Hayswinkle and Faye Patton. We welcome you to the program. On tonight's program, we're going to bring you the opinion pieces from today's Age, and then we're also going to bring you the letters to the editor from all three leading newspapers, The Age, The Herald Sun, and The Australian. And some feature opinion pieces tonight, firstly looking at the federal politics and the forthcoming Farrah by-election coming up this weekend, and then also on state politics, looking with an eye on the forthcoming state election, and an article looking at the potential for what might happen to the suburban rail loop after that election. But without any further ado, here is Ian with our first article.
1: Thanks, Ian. And we go to page 32 of today's Age, and the article is headed, "Players have a lot to lose in this game." The author is Nikki Saver. She's a regular columnist. Her most recent book, Earthquake, details the inside story of the 2025 election. But here she says, "It is rare outside of a federal election for the fortunes of all political leaders, their parties and the non-aligned to be broken, restored or enhanced in the space of a few days. Yet this next week, with the Farrah by-election on Saturday, the budget on Tuesday and the opposition leader's budget in reply speech next Thursday, will be critical in determining which politicians, parties or movements will emerge in decent enough shape to make the distance. At a time when the national mood has seldom been bleaker, the government is unveiling, one veil at a time, what is being framed as a blockbuster budget. Whether voters are mollified, infuriated or alienated will be determined not only by the contents of the document that Jim Chalmers will deliver, which has Anthony Albanese's fingerprints all over it, but by how convincingly the government explains the broken promises, how responsible it is, and how many concessions it will be forced to make after the grievance industries of the far right and far left mobilise. Its job, under the most difficult circumstances in decades, was not made easier by Michelle Bullock announcing the latest rate rise, despite getting an early outline of the budget. Bullock held true to her promised threat to kill inflation even if it leads to recession. She insisted she was still fighting homegrown inflation pressures, which the latest CPI figures actually showed had subsided, not those caused by Donald Trump's war. In the process, she undermined the government's arguments its budget was economically responsible. Bullock effectively told all governments, federal and state, to stop diluting the intent of rate rises by putting more money in people's pockets, while acknowledging the consequences of Trump's war could soon force everyone, including the RBA, into a complete U-turn, which also sounded like a good reason to sit pat rather than put a chokehold on the economy. The spectre of recession will only add to the anger, resentment and pessimism, which is higher now than during COVID. Back then, the government shoveled out billions, which sedated discontent and kept businesses alive. There was the prospect of a vaccine, and medical experts appeared daily to explain what was happening and how and where people could stay safe. Today, there is no cure for an increasingly erratic Trump and no safe spaces. He has made whatever problems existed infinitely worse, and he shows no sign of stopping. People are right to be worried. No one much cares if Trump is not happy with Australia. It is nothing compared to how millions of Australians feel about him and the misery he has unleashed. Even though they blame him for the war, they can't do anything about him. Instead, they might have to settle for punishing the government for a faltering economy and the coalition for being so hopeless. In the first 2 months of his leadership, Angus Taylor studiously avoided saying anything remotely interesting. Then he realised, I'll say that again, that he released his immigration policy. The party which dismantled the White Australia policy has plagiarised Trump and One Nation to embrace discrimination. Taylor argues there is a greater risk of bad people coming to Australia from bad countries, hence the need to discriminate against those who do not conform with Australian values. So, would a coalition government welcome to Australia the US Secretary of War, Pete Hegseth, who belongs to a religious sect which believes women should not be allowed to vote and that slavery not only benefited the US but cultivated affection among the races? Would it welcome Trump, who cast aspersions on the bravery of Allied soldiers in Afghanistan, sucked up to warmongers like Vladimir Putin, committed blasphemy, threatened to wipe out a civilization, threatened to bomb Iran back to the Stone Age, and in 2023 was ordered by a New York civil jury to pay millions in damages to a woman he allegedly sexually assaulted? Just asking. Saturday's by-election will show how much life is left in the coalition and if One Nation can be a viable threat despite a shambolic campaign with its gaffe-prone candidate, David Farley, who seems destined, if he wins, to clash with both Pauline Hanson and Barnaby Joyce when they are not clashing with each other. If Farley wins thanks to coalition preferences, which seems most likely, or independent Michelle Millthorpe manages to beat him, Taylor will be seriously wounded. Internal mutterings that he will struggle to make it to Christmas will intensify. Senior Liberals defended preferencing Farley, arguing if they had not, their Conservative membership and MPs would have gone nuclear. Another reason was that if Millthorpe were to win, she would likely hold Farah for as long as she wanted, as happened with Cathy McGowan and Helen Haynes in Indy, whereas One Nation MPs tend to implode and quit. They hope Farley will oblige, and the signs so far are encouraging, making it possible for the Liberals to one day regain it. To have any chance of making it to that point, Taylor has to deliver a budget reply overflowing with confidence and credible alternative policies. Otherwise, what is the point of a leader who says his party has to change or die, then follows in the footsteps of Peter Dutton on immigration and in condemning the booing of Indigenous welcomes to country by neo-Nazis at Anzac Day ceremonies one day, then the next saying, there have to be newer welcomes? How did that work out? Just asking. And that concludes the article, headed Players Have a Lot to Lose in This Game, written by Nikki Sava, page 32 of Today's Age.
2: And also on page 32, like old bad bunny, I'm at ease with my 80-year-old selfie. This is by Cherie Gilmore, who's a freelance writer. I'm turning 40 in 304 days, not that I'm counting, and while many women my age are quietly pricing Botox, I've spent an alarming amount of time feeding selfies into AI to see what I'll look like at 80. And there is a photo of the 80-year-old Cherie Gilmore on this page as well. Just me, my laptop, and a face that's seen it all and is mildly disappointed in my children's life choices. By then they'll be middle-aged. I'm really fun at parties, I promise. Anyway, I imagine my unhinged delight when 32-year-old rapper Bad Bunny rocked up to the Met Gala as if he'd stepped out of my AI. Prompt. A silver fox on the waiting list for a hip replacement in a look, he said, took 50 years to prepare. While other celebrities were beating the Beauty is Youth drum with Olympic intensity, including what looked like Kendall Jenner's massive wardrobe malfunction, Bad Bunny's interpretation of the gala's theme, Fashion is Art, was balm to my midlife soul. Most people might find an AI-generated picture of their elderly selves terrifying, on a par with unexpectedly flicking your phone's camera to selfie mode, like my brother, who on receipt of his own geriatric portrait quipped with characteristic jollity, hopefully we'll all be nuked by then. But I love my elderly visage. It's a face that's seen it all, raised teenagers, survived a million WhatsApp groups, loved hard, worried hard, and earned the dignity of someone who's had a hysterectomy. But Bad Bunny isn't the first to make gravity great again. There's been a slew of gloriously aging models gracing the swanky catwalks lately. Chanel, Bottega, Veneta, Tom Ford, Givenchy have all been yanking elderly models in the fashion world. Anyone over 30, God help us all, out of back catalogues and sending them zimmer-framing down the catwalk. Not to mention Anna Wintour and Meryl Streep turning up on the cover of Vogue in honour of The Devil Wears Prada 2. Can anyone say cross-promotion? Still, progress is progress, and I'm thrilled it's arriving as I wade into my full-blown Botox or not to Botox era. As Vanessa Friedman wrote in the New York Times, these older faces stand out in a world where viewers are inundated with images in which every sign of age, every wrinkle, hollow, age spot has been filled in, tightened, filtered, lifted, or otherwise erased. Old age feels like the final frontier in radical acceptance. Look at the contrast between Bad Bunny and Kris Jenner, who's cryogenically frozen herself in 2012. Or US billionaire Brian Johnson, whose one-man quest to defeat aging has taken on biblical proportions with gene therapy, plasma transfusions, and a daily regime that puts Gwyneth Paltrow to shame. Bad Bunny, or should I call him Bad Rabbit, cosplaying a man who might yell, "Get off my lawn," isn't groundbreaking. He's showing us that he's got the assignment. Fashion is art. Old age is a luxury, an art form. I've known a few peers who never made it to 40, which puts the whole to Botox or not into perspective. It's deeply unsexy to talk about inner beauty unless you're in a Dove commercial, but there's something quietly radical about taking 80 years, if you're lucky, to cultivate it like a garden. Patience, forgiveness, a wicked sense of humour, and a kind of wisdom that comes from surviving your own mistakes. The more time we spend filling, tightening and lifting the outside, the less we have to tend what's inside. Celebrating the external effects of age shouldn't be tokenistic. It should be a movement that honours our full humanity. Especially in an age when we can generate the perfect face in a single prompt or injection, letting time show on our faces might be the most defiant act of all, and that's why I love my 80-year-old self. She's been granted the luxury of time. She's earned every age spot, wrinkle, and opinion on how to make the perfect cuppa. I hope I meet her one day. So that was like Old Bad Bunny, I'm at Ease with My 80-Year-Old Selfie by Cherie Gilmore, and it was on page 32 of Today's Age.
0: Thanks, Faye. And now we move to page 33 of Today's Age with the next article, We Are to Blame for the Housing Crisis. This article by Shane Wright, who's the Senior Economics Correspondent for The Age. It didn't take too long for the complaints to start. Minutes after stories appeared last week that house values and prices were falling in Sydney and Melbourne, catastrophising about this bad news began in earnest. Property owners flooded comment sections to bemoan the drop that amounted to $7,000 off the $1.6 million median house price in Sydney. One news outlet complained Melbourne had lost its status as a member of the $1 million club. No one should be happy to be a member of that particular club. Welcome to the disaster that is the Australian Ponzi property market. We all know housing is way too expensive. Every one of the nation's capital cities is ranked among the 20 least affordable cities in the world. Demographers believe one of the reasons for falling fertility rates and the delay in couples starting family is the high cost of housing. As a society, we are eating our future generations while scrolling through our favourite Insta-reel estate influencers as they highlight the best Italian splashbacks. And whenever there's even a sign prices may be correcting, there are those who own a home warning it's the end of days. Australians have gone from believing that housing was a shelter to thinking it was an investment opportunity. John Howard hit the nail on the head back in September 2003, doing Brisbane Morning Radio amid concerns that houses were out of reach for young Australians. Howard noted the mindset of most homeowners. Quote, "Anybody who owns a house is very happy that the value of that house has gone up. Let's be quite straight about that," he said. "I haven't found anybody in 7.5 years as Prime Minister shake their fist at me and say, 'Howard, I'm angry with you for letting the value of my house increase.'" When he made the comments, Brisbane's median house price was just under $250,000. It reached $1 million in 2023 and now sits at about $1.2 million. Wages have not grown nearly as quickly as property prices for decades. Since 2000, average weekly wages have increased by 150% compared to the 4- and 5-fold jump in housing. To make up the difference, Australians have dramatically increased the amount of debt they're willing to take on to buy a home. That has climbed 4-fold over the past 25 years. The average new mortgage in New South Wales is now $871,000. Banks once offered home loans that were repaid over 20 years. That was pushed out to 25 years as mortgages swelled. They are now at 30 years, with some non-bank lenders offering even longer terms to keep repayments manageable. Older Australians are now retiring with sizeable mortgage. Often they use their superannuation to cover that impost, eating into their own retirement earnings. No wonder, as a society, we are beholden to the Reserve Bank's regular meetings. Many governors have noted that no other country is as infatuated by the movements in official interest rate settings as Australia. That was a point touched up by Howard in the 2003 interview. Quote, "One of the reasons why housing prices have gone up is that people can afford to borrow more because interest rates are lower. In a sense, we are victims of our own success and our own prosperity," he said. He was absolutely correct. While the interplay of supply and demand is at the heart of our housing problem, interest rate settings are a factor. The biggest increase in house prices this century occurred in the 2021 period as the RBA took cash rate to 0.1%. It's not a coincidence the slowdown in prices over the past 2 months has occurred as the RBA began lifting rates. This week's decision by the bank to lift rates again will play into the property market, creating downward pressure on prices. But because this nation has stuffed up housing policy so comprehensively for so long, even that is a two-edged sword. The Reserve have downgraded its forecasts for new dwelling investment, indicating that fewer than expected new homes will be built. Higher construction costs is one factor, but so is the RBA's policy settings. In other words, the rate rise may eventually improve affordability by curbing house price growth, but at the same time the cost of fewer homes, which adds to affordability problems. Ultimately, the plight we find ourselves in, and which is going to ruin our kids' future and the future of their kids, is our fault. We were the ones who decided to turn shelter into an investment opportunity. We are the ones who decided we must have rooms for a gym, a study, a home cinema, to the point that Australians build the largest houses in the world. The harsh reality, something none of the major parties want to admit, is that house prices have to fall if they're ever going to be affordable. The entire market has to make a step down in prices, preferably over some time, as a sharp correction would pull apart much of the nation's banking system, which has played its own role in the property bonsai. We also have to build more homes. As Peter Tulip, chief economist at the Centre for Independent Studies, this week noted, the city that has kept a lid on prices the best over the past few years, Melbourne, is the one that has built the most homes. The city has added 1 million residents over the past decade. Over that period, it maintained the highest dwelling completion rate per resident of any capital. It may no longer be a member of the $1 million club, but there will be generations of people in cities like Sydney, Brisbane, Perth, Adelaide and Canberra who wished they were so lucky. And that concludes our article, "We Are to Blame for the Housing Crisis." That article by Shane Wright appeared on page 33 of Today's Age.
2: And again, on page 33, SRL could be scrapped, even after the fortune we've spent on it. This is by Chip Legrand, State Political Editor. There are two line items in this week's state budget which, when put together, raise an appalling scenario. Is it possible the next Victorian government, if we have a change of government in November, could scrap a project that has already cost taxpayers $6.68 billion? This is the estimated public money which by June 30 will have been sunk into early and tunnelling works for the suburban rail loop. This $6.68 billion is the sum of money the Victorian Liberal Party and organisation notionally steeped in fiscal responsibility is thinking about setting fire to us as the unpalatable cost of not building the SRL. I'll let you in on a little secret of my trade. Normally, whenever you see a dramatic question posed in a headline, the answer is no. I can assure you this time, however, the question about the future of the SRL is very much alive. More likely than not, we won't have a clear answer until Jess Wilson and her transition team shift into number one Treasury place. Before that happens, Wilson will stick to the response she gave ABC radio host Raphael Epstein when he pressed her the morning after the budget. We will pause the SRL and review it. What this means, decoded, is only after Wilson wins government, finds a credibly independent person to examine the contract and the costs of the project, and reveals to the surprise of no one that the oft-stated $34.5 billion price tag on the SRL East is malarkey and Victorians won't get much change from $50 billion. Will Wilson say whether construction will continue? It's remarkable we're even having this conversation. Daniel Andrews, having blithely promised before the 2014 election that tearing up the East-West Link contract wouldn't cost taxpayers a cent, spent $1.1 billion to not build a road the city needed and was never punished by voters. Towards the end of his decade as Premier, he spent $589 million to not host this year's Commonwealth Games after blaming cost blowouts on an event design of his own making. These episodes represent the gold and silver medal standard for fiscal vandalism in this state. They are chump change compared to what Wilson is now contemplating. Never before, anywhere in Australia, has a government pulled the pin on a major project after tunnel boring machines were already in the ground. It will be a crazy way for a new government to start its term in office. The alternative is no more palatable. The SRL was cooked up in secret and announced with sparse details ahead of the 2018 election. It never made sense as a transport project and has been reframed as a housing project built on optimistic assumptions about the number of people willing to pay $1 million to live in two-bedroom, high-rise apartment deep in suburbia. SRL East is the wrong project. In the wrong part of the city, at a time when the state is already carrying record levels of debt. Its business case only stacks up if the Yum Cha line planned between Cheltenham and Box Hill is eventually extended to the airport at a further cost of who knows what. Infrastructure Australia's latest assessment convinced Prime Minister Anthony Albanese the project is a goer. But even after the federal government makes a further multi-billion dollar contribution to it in next week's budget, it will remain largely unfunded. Is the Liberal Party prepared to burn $7 billion to save $40 billion? That is a conundrum that awaits Wilson if and when she finds herself in the big office. Tomorrow, Wilson will address a post-budget lunch in Melbourne, where she has promised to outline more of her plans as opposition leader and shadow treasurer to repair Victoria's finances. By the end of it, we should know whether she is serious, although we won't learn much more about her SRL intentions. Albanese, the federal Treasurer Jim Chalmers, had made it very clear that when it comes to difficult decisions, it's better to ask for forgiveness than seek permission. This is evidenced by their plan to next week announce changes to negative gearing arrangements, which before last year's election they promised not to touch. In this spirit, Wilson is unlikely to seek a mandate to scrap the SRL. A year from now, the largest infrastructure project in Victoria could well be kaput. It will be proof that public administration in Victoria is barking mad and perhaps finally regaining its senses. That was Chip LeGrand on page 33 of today's Age.
0: 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The time's just shy of 7:33 p.m. We're now going to take a short break, but we will return to you soon.
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0: Welcome back. You're listening to the Live Opinion Hour on Vision Australia Radio. We're now going to move to the second part of our program, where we bring you the letters to the editors, the voice of the people. And we're going to start with the opinion section of today's Age, which is on page 30 of today's newspaper. And with our first letter, here's Faye.
2: And the heading is economics, and there are five letters on this topic. The first, buying votes using the futures credit card. The Premier's latest electioneer cash bash is a textbook example of political desperation trumping fiscal responsibility. With state debt estimated to soar to a staggering $199 billion, the decision to unveil a hip

0: to rein in Victoria's escalating debt burden, this government continues to demonstrate a zero accountability approach. We're mortgaging our state's future to fund short-term political gains. As an educator, I try to impart the importance of long-term planning and accountability to my students. It's deeply disappointing to see our state's leadership demonstrating the exact opposite. Where is the structural reform? Where is the plan to play down this mountain of debt? Instead of genuine economic leadership, we're being offered pre-election bribes. Victorians deserve a government that governs for the next decade, not just the next election cycle. It's time to end the reckless spending before the financial hole becomes impossible to climb out of. That from Thomas Hodge, South Geelong.
1: Coalition looking in the wrong direction. Everyone knows, and RBA Governor Michelle Bullock specifically states, that the US Iran war and its effect on global oil problems has been the primary cause of damage to the Australian economy and the latest rate rise. So why does Shadow Treasurer Tim Wilson brush the effects off of war as negligible and instead blame the government for rate rises? This politically biased rather than economically considered approach treats us as mugs and instead just looks ignorant and exasperating. It certainly doesn't inspire any trust in the Coalition's understanding of the effects of global and financial events on the Australian economy. Robin Westwood, Heidelberg Heights.
2: An unnecessary and costly entertainment. I failed fifth form economics, so I admit ignorance about things like how Victoria can be in surplus, but also in debt. But I do understand that, like increasing numbers of its struggling households, when times are tough, luxuries have to be dispensed with. So when is the Victorian government going to stop lavishly funding unnecessarily entertainments like the Grand Prix? David Johnson, Healesville.
0: The RBA's perplexing logic. Can an economist please explain the logic of raising interest rates to control inflation at a time when the community's buying power is already declining under the pressure of a Middle East war-created oil and petrol price shock? My understanding of the logic of previous interest rate rises was the need to constrain the community's buying power at a time when that power was expected to exceed the supply of essential goods and services. So how is the oil price shock not achieving that already? And is the Reserve Bank governor seriously suggesting that the government actions to cushion the financial blow of that shock is to a threat to inflation rather than the responsible action of a government who are clearly more concerned with social well-being than the economists of the Reserve Bank? Bruce Prosser, North Baldwin.
1: State will be crippled by debt. The budget was Jacinta Allen's last gasp attempt to be re-elected in November. With the disarray in the opposition, preferences to One Nation, for example, it would seem likely that she might succeed. Shame about the debt burden being passed on to future governments. Whether the next government is Labor or Liberal, they and the state will be crippled by the size of the debt. Ken Finlay, Mount Martha.
2: Now moving to the letters of a more general nature, the first one, senseless war. It is hard to see what sense there is in this US-Israel versus Iran war on either side of the conflict. The US and Israel say it's to stop Iran getting nuclear weapons, which Iran was not close to getting when the war started. Now the US says it's about opening the Strait of Hormuz, which was open before the war started, and now is closed due to the Iranian threats to shipping and the US naval blockade. The US says it won't lift the blockade until Iran opens the strait. Iran says it won't open the strait until the US ends the naval blockade. King Solomon would have trouble cutting through that impasse. If the Iranian regime was sensible, it would agree not to enrich uranium to the point needed for nuclear weapons and agree to open the strait. This should satisfy Donald Trump, and all the US warships can then sail back home. Then Iran could quietly start enriching uranium again, so everything's back to where it was before the war, except for the thousands of dead Iranians, massive destruction of the Iranian civil infrastructure, and the lasting worldwide economic impact. What was the purpose of all this again, please? Danny Cole, California Gully.
0: Pragmatist on top. I'm not sure Chris Bowen is right. I think it might be the pragmatists who are winning as opposed to the progressives. I think people and companies are fed up waiting for governments to do anything about climate change and are taking things

0: things into their own hands. Governments of all persuasions have shown that they're only interested in power for power's sake and don't actually care about any of us. So we've decided we have to be the answer. So I guess we are progressing the government. Fingers crossed, it's all we have left. David Jeffrey, East Geelong.
1: Thought bubble plans. The Reserve Bank Governor Michelle Bullock said Australians are poorer because of this oil shock and there is no way out of it, 6 May. So what does the RBA do? Increase interest rates to make Australians, other than bank shareholders, poorer from more interest cost pain. This action is economic theory discussed in a thought bubble. That is, the same old one-trick pony. The inflation rate is simply not demand-driven but supply-driven. But this is ignored as too hard. Keith Hawkins, Point Lonsdale.
2: Beware election moves. All government handouts must be subject to means testing, a correspondent writes. But democratic governments today, of the sort we elect, have a different interest. We need governments with integrity, not hyperactive election antennae. Ken Blackman, Inverloch.
0: Listens unheeded. Interesting to read that Japan is rapidly increasing its defence spending to respond to the rise of China. Prime Minister Takaichi hails the deepening ties between Australia and Japan, advancing pioneering security cooperation. I have visited the Hiroshima Peace Memorial and was deeply moved by the haunting sight of the memorial dome. It is kept as a preserved ruin, reminding us of the destructive effect of nuclear warfare. Yet here we have Japan not only discussing plans to increase weaponry, but possibly renouncing the clause committing the nation to pacifism. It is sad to see the development of a more defence strategies and moving away from the bigger movement for peace. Haven't we learnt anything? Julie Octobre, Brunswick East.
1: Liberals' Farah strategy. Your correspondent letter 6 May is right in asserting in the Liberals and perhaps Nationals may not have their constituents' interests at heart by preferencing one nation in the Farah by-election. That those three parties need to combine to try to defeat a popular independent in one of the most conservative seats in the country since its inception in 1949 speaks to the diminishing support for the Liberal Party. Their strategy, support one nation, get them across the line, wait for the inevitable by dysfunction, which is already brewing, and retake the seat at the 2028 federal election. Craig Jury, Albury, New South Wales.
2: A beam of hope. On Tuesday afternoon, I was travelling on a number 11 tram out of Collins Street towards St Vincent's Plaza when I saw a selfless act of assistance. As the tram arrived at Parliament Station adjacent to Gordon Reserve, a mother with very young twin babies attempted to step down. Unfortunately, she was using a double-wide pram, which became entangled with a holding post. There was an immediate response from a Yarra Trams woman who ran to the front of the tram to notify the driver of the situation. A man and two young women helped the mother negotiate the pram around the post and then partly disassembled the pram to allow her to leave the tram. In the meantime, the Yarra Trams woman held the two babies for the mother and made sure the vehicles next to the tram would continue to stop while the others retrieved the pram, made sure that the mother was okay and helped reassemble the pram. The traffic was patient. The tram driver was patient. In a world with full of so much selfish behaviour, the help given by these people shone a beam of hope. Community recommendations to all. Roger Smith, East Melbourne.
0: And again, a tram story about community help. Not once, but again. Here I am sitting on the tram at Lilydale Station with about 10 minutes to wait before we head for the city. There is one young man also in the carriage. After several minutes, he comes over to me explaining that a group of teenagers from a nearby school will soon be boarding. He just wanted to tell me because he knew they'd be noisy, so wanted me to have the opportunity to move if I wanted to before they arrived. With so much negative press about today's young people, it is good to be reminded that many are wonderful, thoughtful young people. Joan Barlow, Healesville.
1: Rental ripple effect. Your correspondent's example, letters 6 May, of how negative gearing works is both insightful and shows how much money is wasted by the Commonwealth Government. His situation is thus. His tenant pays $865 a week and he receives $370 a week in negative gearing essentially paid by the government. If abolished, he would charge the tenant the extra $370 to a massive $1,235 a week. He suggests he would find a new tenant. The problem for your correspondent is that the same would apply to every other negative gearer. The reality is that there would not be enough tenants to fill the properties due to increased rental affordability. They and others would have their properties on the market to sell as they are not receiving sufficient income. With so many properties on the market, the sale price would go down, thus giving first home buyers cheaper housing. I'm all for that. John Rome, Mount Lawley, Western Australia.
2: Net understanding. Net emissions does not mean no emissions. It means emissions are neutralised by counteraction. The simplest example, carbon dioxide outputs, emissions, neutralised by oxygen outputs. Additionally, neutralisation is made more achievable by reducing emissions at the outset. Net emissions is a worthy goal to work towards for a point in time some 25 years down the line, more time than the transition from horse and cart to automobiles and commercial flights. It is also acknowledges emissions are likely to continue. Given rapidly advancing new technologies and a quarter century time frame, net emissions by 2050 seems achievable, but the future is unknown and the best we can do is try to influence it. Is it possible certain vested interests are deliberately exploiting a misunderstanding about the difference between net and no as their form of influence? Emma Borghese, Rye.
0: Echoes of the past. This Friday marks the 50th anniversary of the first Vietnam moratorium, the high point of the campaign against Australian involvement in the Vietnam War. Estimates vary from 70,000 to 100,000 people peacefully occupying the city streets. They marched in the face of opposition from Liberal politicians, one of whom infamously said the marchers were pack-raping democracy. The underlying belief of the marchers that Australia should pursue an independent foreign and defence policy and that our country should not meekly follow whatever is admitted from the White House has a stark relevance in 2026. There's no doubt Donald Trump will look for support for his administration's actions in the Middle East. Australia, with an eye to history, should firmly say no. Andrew Hewitt, Brunswick.
1: Two film suggestions. I enjoyed the Age's top 50 Australian films. My list would have included We of the Never Never, not as slick as some other mentions, but makes up with portrayal of grit and rawness. Autobiographical account of the hardships and prejudices faced by the wife of a remote station manager. Delves into the early settler trials in the outback, including interactions with local Aboriginals and encountering their customs. Romulus, My Father, an insight into migrant struggles in rural Victoria after World War II. Based on the memoirs of Raymond Gaita, it portrays a family dealing with mental health issues in an environment foreign to them while raising a child in the midst of personal turmoil surrounding them. Colin Davey, Vermont South.
2: And that was the last of the longer letters in today's Age. We're now going to move to the shorter pieces in the And Another Thing column. The first few under the subject title of Trump. If Iran's effective closure of the Hormuz Strait is not a humiliation for the US, what is? Bernd Reeve, Brighton.
0: The quickest way to open Hormuz would be for the US to take their ships and go back home and stay there. Problem solved. Christopher Money Brown Hill.
1: Donald Trump says the negotiations are going well, but he may also blow Iran off the face of the earth. The strait is still closed and oil is going up again. Tim Durbridge, Brunswick.
2: Now some pieces all relating to the economy. The first one, homeowners should send the bill for this week's RBA rate increase to 1600 Pennsylvania Avenue, Washington, D.C., USA. Nick Tuvey, Bo Morris.
0: With the rate rises, banks are now showing more interest in customers' mortgage bills and, in a perverse way, are taking more interest from them. Greg Tuck, Warrigal.
1: My father's motto for managing money was, you can't take out of the bucket what you don't put in. It's a pity that the Andrews Allan Labor government wasn't able or willing to listen to this advice. Ivan Glynn, Vermont.
2: Matt Golding's state budget cartoon says it all. Come election time, voters are treated as mugs. David Kayser, Clifton Hill.
0: Victoria, what a state we're in. Ross McPhee, Seaford.
1: When driving a vehicle in Victoria, the distance between a pothole and a pothole is called a road. Paul Custance, Hyatt.
2: Ross Gittins outlines the problem of unchecked business profiteering. It invites the obvious need for government intervention in markets to restore equity and fairness for the consumer. Peter Baddeley, Portland.
0: And finally, the state government makes the bold assumption people will be able to afford lottery tickets for decades to come. Ian MacDonald, Traralgon.
1: Now to the Herald Sun letters, page 44. We did it our way. Your columnist, James Morrow, rightly calls out Treasurer Jim Chalmers for demonising the baby boomer generation in this coming budget. Dim Jim's attack on boomers, Herald Sun, 6 May. Chalmers' glib reference to intergenerational inequity is a shameless pitch of identity politics to the victimhood mentality that sadly afflicts so many of today's generation. Every generation faces its own challenges in the economic circumstances of its time. The boomer generation was raised by parents who had endured the Great Depression when poverty and hardship in the land down under was at its worst. We boomers were invariably raised on tough love and learned to sink or swim on the consequences of our own efforts, which encouraged and rewarded self-initiative. There were many failures and tragedies along the way, but to coin an old phrase, we did it our way, for better or for worse. We did not blame the previous generation for our life circumstances. Chalmers is doing today's young ones a serious disservice, encouraging the whinging victimhood mentality of generational envy and self-entitlement. Such a mentality is not good for building Australia's national character and can only end badly for everyone in the long run. John Bell, Heidelberg Heights.
2: Spreading the poverty. As both the PM and the Treasurer dismiss any charges of misleading the electorate, i.e. lying, we should look behind their spiel to find their real rationale. Anthony Albanese can only boast that he is an ambitious government when it goes beyond what he has promised. Jim Chalmers claims that you build trust by breaking a promise for the right reasons. Behind this stonewalling is the belief that a thumping majority in Parliament, they can do as they like. Although intergenerational fairness is invoked to con young voters, these tax changes will not assist them into home ownership. On the other hand, this government punishes mortgaged home buyers with its inflationary impact on RBA rates and inflicts more pain on renters. It's an old joke about socialists that they spread poverty more evenly. John Morrissey, Hawthorne.
0: Basic maths. I'm not an accountant or an economist, but then again, neither is our state treasurer, so we have a bit in common. If my left hand earns a dollar and my right hand spends $2, overall I'm a dollar in the red. For some reason, the government operates differently. Using the same scenario, they can ignore their spending and everything appears rosy. They seem to forget that the debt must eventually be repaid. David Delahunty, Sale.
1: Strain of the game. It is very noticeable that body injuries to AFL players are growing each week, sometimes resulting in long absences. Players choose football as an enjoyable sport, and many make it their career because they want to be on the field with their team producing their skills for their club, not sitting around for weeks on end in recovery. For example, outside of several more serious season-ending injuries, there seems to be a common and concerning increase in players suffering hamstring strain, usually keeping them out of the game for 2 to 6 weeks, depending on the severity. Currently, there are 24 players out of the game with this injury alone. Surely this tells us that the game itself has developed into too much pressure on the players' endurance, sustainability, to perform their skills and expectations. The game has become a test of unharnessed speed and an ugly spectacle of ball use, with players having to throw their bodies into vulnerable positions on the ground, which only adds risk. This must be a great concern for the longevity of our great game played under the current rules. Alan Green, Moama, New South Wales.
2: Facing reality. Colin Barton is right that the weather is complex, but But scientists started predicting a warming climate due to excessive fossil fuel burning in the 1950s, long before any weather signs appeared. There is now scientific consensus that our current decade of record temperatures, with accompanying droughts, bushfires, floods, cyclones, coral bleaching and toxic algal bloom, is caused by this. Scientists also state that this situation will worsen if we don't cut our fossil fuel use. I suspect they will be right about this also. Climate denial may be comforting, but it is not safe. Our future depends on facing reality and acting to protect ourselves and our families, not ignoring the problem. J.E. Romanowski, Forest.
0: And again, the science is clear. NASA states 97% of scientists agree humans are causing global warming. According to IPCC, since systematically scientific assessments began in the 1970s, the influence of human activity on the warming of the climate system has evolved from the theory to establish fact. Letter writer Colin Barton confuses weather with climate. We can experience extreme cold, but the overall global temperature is rising. Proof includes rising surface temperatures, warming oceans, shrinking ice sheets and Arctic sea ice, retreating glaciers, sea level rises, and an increase in extreme weather events such as the heat waves and bushfires. Australians want to see more action from politicians to climate-proof our wide brown land. Denying the problem is no longer an option. Fiona Collin, Malvern East.
1: Text talk. Jacinta Allen must declare a state of emergency and bring in the army as Melbourne is a war zone with fire bombings and machete attacks multiple times daily. When is enough enough? Lars Altona.
2: I wish the Premier and Treasurer would stop telling us the budget is in positive territory. It clearly is not. Neil Rye.
0: If Labor go shopping and come home with 20 cents in their pockets, they will say they have a surplus. Forget the fact that they've loaded $10K onto their credit card. Wake up, Victoria. Jim Fentregully.
1: So what was your contribution to the 24.4 million raw profit we need to earn every day without fail to service Labor's mind-boggling and irresponsible debt? Ronnie Sandringham.
2: Premier Allen refers to the small budget surplus as the biggest on the eastern seaboard. That's media unit spin to try to make it sound larger than it is. It's tiny in reality and achieved only by exploiting the demon of gambling. D. Cremean, Borman.
0: Responsible businesses ensure their interest cover, which is surplus divided by interest cost, is at least 3.0. Victoria's is 0.1. Sassanoff, Inverloch.
1: Jacinta's budget projects a $702 million decrease in public order and safety spending for next year. Where is she living? Because I want to move there. Brad Beaconsfield.
2: I think the number of people who now trust or believe the Allen government, Allen Labor governments, is getting smaller every day. Ian Glenroy.
0: And to the Australian, page 10, a couple from the last post. The third increase in the Reserve Bank cash rate will be another intergenerational redistribution to the boomers. Brian Gallery, Mosman, New South Wales.
1: The Prime Minister blamed the Coalition for every interest rate hike occurring on his watch while claiming policy credit for every subsequent rate cut. Now that the rates are climbing again, surely he will continue to claim credit for the effect of his policies. Jim Neville, Marrickville, New South Wales.
2: And now that's where we must finish the Opinion Hour for today. I'm Ian McKern, and reading with me were Faye Patton and Anna Hazelwinkle. We hope you enjoyed the program. The Opinion Hour will return at the same time tomorrow night, right here on Vision Australia Radio, VA Radio Digital, and online at varadio.org.
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3: 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My name is Kerry Fasolo, and today I am joined by readers Faye Blythe and Elizabeth Oates. Today's topics include, from the book Heroes, The Venerable Bede, Reducing Heartburn, Working Remotely, and Loneliness. Now we're going over to Faye for our first story.
6: Conquer Your Heartburn. A variety of new treatments could finally mean relief from acid reflux. Written by Lisa Fields, taken from Reader's Digest, February-March 2026, pages 65 to 71. In 2019, after enduring 3 years of headaches and frequent bouts of heartburn, Murali Bharadwaj of London learned what sparked his discomfort. Gastroesophageal reflux disease, or GERD, a chronic condition caused by stomach acid repeatedly rising into his esophagus. Whenever Bharadwaj drank beer or ate late in the evening, he experienced symptoms. The acid reflux meant I couldn't focus on the present moment in meetings, playing sports, or having social drinks with my friends, says the now 41-year-old. My thoughts always went to the burning sensation in my throat. He began taking medication called proton pump inhibitors, PPIs, to lower the acidity in his stomach. It helped, but only a little. In 2021, his doctor suggested a procedure to strengthen his lower esophageal sphincter, the valve between the stomach and esophagus. Bharadwaj was sceptical, but when he learned that transoral incisionless fundoplication, TIF, didn't involve invasive surgery, it's performed endoscopically through the mouth and esophagus, he decided to try it. In TIF, a small portion of the upper stomach is folded over the bottom of the esophagus and stapled in place. After the procedure, Bharadwaj says his quality of life improved and he no longer needed to take PPIs as often. I used to take them once per day minimum, sometimes twice, he says. Since the procedure, it's been just 3 times per week. I get acid reflux sometimes, but it's way more manageable, less frequent and less intense.
7: Gastroesophageal reflux disease, also known as chronic acid reflux, affects up to 25% of Europeans, around 12% of Australians and 23% of people in South America, according to a 2018 American study. When stomach acid repeatedly enters the esophagus, it can change the delicate tissue, which over time can lead to bleeding or ulcers. Complications may include narrowing of the passage due to repeated healing and scar formation, which can make swallowing difficult, or Barrett's esophagus, permanent changes in the lower esophagus lining that, in very rare cases, can lead to cancer. Many people experience occasional acid reflux, perhaps after overindulging in alcohol or certain foods. The vast majority of people will never see a doctor about it, says Dr. Arjan Bredenoord, gastroenterologist at University Medical Centers Amsterdam. And that's okay, because bothersome symptoms can be managed with lifestyle adjustments or over-the-counter antacids, he says. But GERD is different. It happens when people experience heartburn, regurgitation, chronic cough, hoarseness, or chest pain 3 or more times a week. People with GERD often also have a hiatal hernia. When part of the upper stomach pokes through the diaphragm muscle in the chest, making it easier for stomach contents to enter the esophagus. The symptoms of GERD are typically heartburn and regurgitation, says Dr. Edoardo Savarino, assistant professor of gastroenterology at the University of Padua in Italy. So when you have these two symptoms, it's likely that you have reflux disease. Doctors may diagnose GERD after performing an upper endoscopy to examine the esophagus. If it looks normal, other tests may be offered, including catheter-based pH impedance monitoring or a wireless pH test. Proper diagnosis is necessary because if it isn't GERD, treatments for GERD won't help. For example, if the problem is actually dyspepsia, commonly known as indigestion, an ulcer, or gastroparesis, when the stomach empties into the small intestine too slowly. 10% of GERD sufferers will develop Barrett's esophagus. With Barrett's, you need to get an endoscopy every 2 or 3 years to see if there are any changes, because you can treat it early, says Dr. Rami Sveis, a gastroenterologist with University College Hospital in London, who advises the non-profit Guts UK. If any pre-cancer or cancer is detected, he says, treatment can be provided through the endoscope.
8: When doctors diagnose GERD, they usually prescribe PPIs, medication that suppresses acid production within the stomach. H2 blockers, another type of acid suppressor, are prescribed less often because they are less effective. In reflux, gastric acid comes up into the esophagus and causes symptoms or lesions, says Dr. Jan Tack, gastrointestinal GI disorders researcher at KU Leuven in Belgium. So controlling acid makes a big difference for the majority of patients and apparently does not have a negative effect on the digestive process. Doctors also recommend lifestyle changes to discourage stomach acid from entering the esophagus. They include refraining from eating between 2 and 4 hours before bedtime, sleeping with your head elevated. Wedge pillows are specially designed to relieve GERD. They go underneath your regular pillow. Avoiding tight-fitting clothing and losing weight. In perhaps 75% of patients with reflux, treatment with lifestyle changes plus medication are absolutely successful, says Dr. Sebastian Schoppermann, head of the Upper GI Department at Medical University of Vienna. Some GERD patients seek other kinds of treatment because medication doesn't improve their systems well enough, Bharadwaj, or it has unwanted side effects. The good news is that the number of GERD treatments has grown in recent years. The reason there are more and more treatment choices is that no one thing is perfect for everyone, says Dr. Paul Goldsmith, an upper GI surgeon at Manchester University NHS Foundation Trust in the UK. Here are some of those options.
7: Fundoplication. Fundoplication is the most common treatment to strengthen the valve between the esophagus and stomach. It is performed laparoscopically, meaning that open surgery, when one large incision is made, can usually be avoided. The surgeon makes several small incisions in the abdomen and inserts the tools and a camera. The hiatal hernia is corrected by returning the upper stomach to its place below the diaphragm. Next, the uppermost portion of the stomach is wrapped around the valve, which strengthens its ability to stay closed, reducing the risk of stomach acid rising into the esophagus. In the past, surgeons mostly performed a 360-degree stomach wrap, but that was often too tight. As a result, food didn't move down the esophagus as easily, and some patients had difficulty belching or vomiting. Some also had trouble swallowing food. Today, surgeons can perform one of several partial wraps, such as a 270 or 180 degrees, which improve GERD symptoms without causing more discomfort. Dr. Radu Tutunian, chief of gastroenterology at Civic Hospital Solothurn in Switzerland, recalls treating a Swiss man in his 60s with heartburn regurgitation, and a chronic cough. After he underwent fundoplication, most of his GERD symptoms faded, although he had trouble swallowing and was not able to eat full meals during recovery. For a couple of weeks he was very uncomfortable, Tututian says, but he said, I don't want to go back to how I was before, to my reflux and the cough. He felt better and no longer needed to take PPIs, so his goals were met.
8: Transoral incisionless fundoplication, TIF. Appropriate for people with small hiatal hernias, this is a version of fundoplication that surgeons perform endoscopically, placing a camera and tools through the mouth and esophagus to the upper stomach. A barrier is created at the lower esophageal sphincter by folding a portion of the upper stomach over itself and stapling it in place. Tack was involved in a study of the treatment that was published in 2015 in the journal Alimentary Pharmacology and Therapeutics. He says 59% of the patients who had TIF did not experience GERD symptoms for 6 months afterwards, the end point of the study, and were able to stop taking PPI medication. Stretor. For this endoscopic procedure, surgeons insert a camera and catheter via the mouth and esophagus to deliver radio frequency energy to the esophageal wall near the stomach opening. The idea is that, over time, it strengthens the sphincter muscle, Tack says. There is evidence, based on measurements of pressure in the sphincter, that it has an anti-reflux effect. However, it is not a huge effect and does not match the efficacy of fundoplication. Lynx device, L-I-N-X. A band of magnetic titanium beads is placed around the lower esophageal sphincter during this laparoscopic procedure. The magnetic force among the beads helps to tighten the valve, discouraging stomach acid from entering the esophagus. When you eat, the force of swallowing moves the beads apart and food passes easily from esophagus to the stomach. Whereas most other GERD procedures are irreversible, the Lynx device can later be removed if needed, and a hiatal hernia can be repaired during the procedure. Years ago, there were problems with the device, as the beads migrated from where they were implanted, but newer versions of the device fit better and are lighter, so that risk is substantially reduced.
7: Reflux stop. During this laparoscopic procedure, which is done under general anaesthetic, surgeons repair a hiatal hernia, then place a spherical device the size of a ping pong ball into the upper stomach, the area that may contribute to the reflux, to bulk it up. The procedure is reversible. It restores our anatomy to the way it was before we were suffering from reflux, Goldsmith says. Reflux stop is the newest GERD treatment, and researchers have only 2 to 3 years' worth of safety data. It may appeal to people who worry that tightening the lower esophageal sphincter could cause swallowing difficulties. The benefits of GERD therapies don't necessarily last forever. This is soft tissue that moves, Zweiss says, for example, when you swallow. So the new structure might change over time. After 5 or 10 years, some patients need to go back to PPIs if their symptoms return. Therapy for your GERD does not necessarily guarantee that you're going to have 30 years of proton pump inhibitor-free life, says Dr. Ian Gralnick, Chief of Gastroenterology at IMEC Medical Center in Afula, Israel, and President of the European Society of Gastrointestinal Endoscopy. Within a few years, European doctors may be able to prescribe potassium competitive acid blockers, PCABs, to treat GERD. The medication, which has been approved in Japan and Korea, is more effective than PPIs at neutralizing stomach acid. The suppression of the gastric acidity is longer, Savarino says. With PPIs, you have to take them 1 hour before a meal, but with PCABs, you can take them even if you have just eaten. Another possible therapy may alleviate symptoms in a novel way. Some researchers are looking at strengthening esophageal lining, which would make it less sensitive, Tack says. This is an avenue of further research. And that was Conquer Your Heartburn from the Reader's Digest of February-March 2026, pages 64 to 71.
3: 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It's great that you could join us. Coming up, we have a story about reducing loneliness while working remotely. But right now, we have some of Australia's best inventions.
6: Taken from Australia's Best Inventions by Karen McGee, pages 30 to 31, Planet Savers. Australian inventions are helping to make the world a better place for future generations. Our first one is LandGuard. LandGuard is an Australian invention designed to rapidly treat pesticide contamination in soil and water. It was developed in the mid-2000s by scientists at Australia's national research body, CSIRO, and private firm Orica Watercare. LandGuard is based on enzymes produced by naturally occurring soil bacteria that feed on chemicals. As they consume toxic compounds, they break them down into non-toxic byproducts. Contamination that would normally take many years to break down naturally has been shown to take just minutes to clean up by using LandGuard. Domestic solar hot water heater. Australia has been a world leader in solar energy research and development since the middle of last century, and one of our leading early lights in the area was Roger Morse. It's believed he built and installed Australia's first domestic solar hot water heater in a home at Moringah Station near Cairns in northern Queensland. A description of the huge device was included in the July 1941 issue of the Cane Growers Quarterly Bulletin. It created a lot of interest, but there's no record of any similar unit being built elsewhere after that. Morse, however, later joined CSIRO, our national research organisation, as an engineer and went on to become its director of solar energy studies. And our last, dual flush toilet. We live on Earth's driest inhabited continent, so it makes sense to stop water wastage in any way we can. One of the biggest wastes is the water we flush down our toilets. Australian inventor Bruce Thompson, an employee at the bathroom product manufacturing company Caroma, decided to do something about it. In 1980, he came up with the dual flush toilet. One button uses the usual amount of water for those circumstances when it's really needed, while a second button uses half the amount of water for smaller amounts of waste. During early trials, the dual flush toilet was shown to save the average household 32,000 litres of water a year. Now the product is used throughout Australia and in more than 30 countries overseas. And that was Planet Savers from Australia's Best Inventions by Karen McGee, pages 30 to 31.
7: How to Reduce Loneliness While Working Remotely, by Candice Prosser from the abc.net.au for February 2026. In a post-COVID era that has allowed flexible working arrangements to flourish, more of us are enjoying the freedom of not having to go into the office every day. For many of us, it's a chance to don our comfy pants, or pyjamas, no judgment, and more easily tackle the daily juggle of work, school runs, and never-ending chores. But like most good things, there's a catch. Working remotely can also feel incredibly isolating. The spontaneous human interactions that brighten our workdays can become elusive, or worse, non-existent. The loneliness ailment. The impact this has on our work and personal lives might be more profound than we realise. According to Michelle Lim, associate professor, psychologist and CEO of national research organisation Ending Loneliness Together, Loneliness can lead to poor mental and physical health. Being lonely can make us feel less creative, less motivated, and more likely to become sick. Dr. Lim says nearly one in three Australians feel lonely at any given time, and one in six feel that way persistently. Feeling lonely at work can be a distressing experience, she says. Dr. Lim also notes that people can still feel lonely in a workplace with colleagues around. Sometimes we may not relate to people we work with, and that can lead us to a feeling socially disconnected. Researcher Dineth Yasodhara Jayaratna is investigating well-being among hybrid workers for her PhD at the Psychosocial Safety Climate Global Observatory at the University of South Australia in Adelaide, Tasmania. Workplace loneliness is an interesting area that we don't touch much. It's about the lack of quality relationships with colleagues, Ms. Jayaratna says. She says isolation and invisibility are common themes for people working remotely. Hybrid employees described feeling overlooked, forgotten in meetings, and left out of casual chats that once made them feel like part of a team. So, what can we do about it? Connection and consistency. Even though we can't gather around the water cooler for some casual banter when working remotely, we can still fill our cups virtually. The experts say the keys to staving off loneliness are connection and consistency. Chat threads, phone calls, or better yet, video calls are great ways to stay connected. If you get on well with a colleague, consider using these technologies to share a coffee break together, allowing you both to socialise and recharge. A 10-minute call can give both of you energy, Ms. Jayaratna says. Dr. Lim says meaningful contact needs to happen routinely. We need to do these things not just as a tokenistic way of reaching out, but more embedded into the work routine. Ms. Jayaratna also suggests hosting a weekly or fortnightly social catch-up, which could include religious celebrations and other cultural events that bring people together. I saw a big difference when these different cultural events took place within companies. It helps people get connected, she says. As well as juggling her PhD, motherhood, and working from home, Ms. Jayaratna also spends time in Sri Lanka, where she is a senior lecturer at the University of Kelaniya. She says many hybrid workers in Sri Lanka benefit from regular coordinated team office days, where they share communal meals and celebrate other social events. However, if your team can't physically get together, you can still host virtual events with food. Check in with yourself. Both experts advise checking in with yourself regularly when you are working in isolation and taking note of how you're feeling. Ms. Jayaratna is developing a leaflet to help hybrid workers recognize signs of struggle, including burnout, techno-stress, and isolation. It's so important for you to understand that now I need a break, or I need a virtual coffee with my friend for 10 minutes. Dr. Lim says people shouldn't dismiss loneliness as a trivial issue or make the mistake of categorizing it as a mental illness. Loneliness isn't depression, and just because you feel lonely doesn't always mean you need intensive support. If you're struggling to find meaningful connections at work, Dr. Lim suggests connecting with other friends instead. Your family, your friends, your neighbours, the wider social network of people that you choose are people that you can invest your time and energy in. It's really a focus on the quality of connections. When you have a very robust, healthy social connection outside of work, that can really buffer you. Top tips. Virtual coffees. Making yourself a cuppa? Consider turning it into a virtual catch-up opportunity with a colleague so you can share your coffee break together. All you need is a phone, or better yet, your meeting camera. Chat groups. Informal chat groups with colleagues can help facilitate casual banter virtually. find some common interests, such as recipe ideas, and start a thread. It's one way to ensure not every correspondence we receive is official and impersonal. Coordinated team days in the office. Where possible, try to coordinate your visits to the office with other team members. Include social activities such as sharing a coffee or meal together. 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Make a habit of checking in with yourself. If you notice feelings of fatigue, loneliness, or lack of motivation, it's time to pause and fill your cup. Step away from the computer regularly. Just because you are home, it shouldn't mean you don't get a break. Going outside, listening to music, calling a loved one, or even having a snack can help us reset. It's all about breaking up the screen staring and doing something enjoyable. And that was How to Reduce Loneliness While Working Remotely by Candice Prosser, abc.net.au, February 2026.
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3: 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Coming up, we have a hero story about a writer, the Venerable Bede, and a ghost story. But now, it's all about troll dolls.
8: Troll dolls be damned. 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The classic toy holds a special and surprising familial connection to one writer's New Zealand childhood home, and this is written by Mary Garden. I've never had an interest in troll dolls, yet recently I found myself a bit obsessed, spending days down a rabbit hole exploring their history. These dolls have a strong connection to my childhood town of Tauranga, New Zealand. Let me explain. In 1963, when I was 12, we moved from our acreage at the end of Lever's Crescent, now King's Avenue, on the Otamatai Peninsula, to a place in the middle of town. Staying on the peninsula for 6 years was a record. My father was very unstable and restless, always on the move. Our house was sold to a Danish family, Christian Nybo Pascard, his wife and two sons, who had immigrated to New Zealand in 1949. They gave my parents three paintings, two girls, Marie with dark hair and Leonie blonde, and a boy, Jean. Mum said they reminded her of my sister Anna, my brother Robert, and me. She kept them through all of their many moves, unusual for her, as she had to chuck away a lot of stuff. And when she went into a nursing home in 2007, I took them to Australia. They now hang in my lounge. For some reason, I thought the Pascards had invented troll dolls. What I discovered is more interesting. They manufactured these dolls in a factory at Sulphur Point on the western side of Tauranga Harbour. They'd been granted a licence by the Danish creator, Thomas Dam. This only came to light after an extract of my book, My Father's Suitcase, a memoir on family secrets and dysfunction, was published in the New Zealand Herald in 2024. Sue Reynolds, administrator of the Facebook group Tauranga History Online, shared the extract, and suddenly people I hadn't heard from since primary school were commenting, and friends of my brother were recounting long-forgotten escapades. Dave Oakby, who hung out with my brother as a teenager, recalled, "Robert was a live wire and an avid drinker. One weekend we polished off my father's Drambuie. He wasn't impressed when he found the bottle empty weeks later." Others remembered building huts in willow trees and smoking under the Causeway Bridge. Lindsay Howland recalled stealing his father's Model A car and tearing down Leavers Road with the neighbourhood kids. "I hadn't remembered any of this at the time I was writing my book. I mentioned that we had sold the house to the inventor of troll dolls, but I was soon corrected and provided a link to a 2019 post on Troll Doll History on New Zealand, History and Natural History, which explains the Pascard connection. I was surprised at the affection for trolls, with people sharing stories of their own. I have my original troll from the late 1970s. He is sky blue with blue hair. He is adorable. I have an original New Zealand Thomas Dam boy. He has been my best, most loved companion since 1977. I named him Michael. My father bought me a troll doll in the 60s. I love him. He's very special." There was similar enthusiasm back on Tauranga History Online. "I worked for the Pascards. I remember pulling trolls from the moulds. My father knew the Pascards. We had two of the first troll. One had white sheepskin hair, the other brown. We had lots of trolls and visited the factory. His wife had very black hair and wore red. Our neighbour used to sew and dress hundreds of troll dolls. My grandmother brought my troll when I was 4. He's 60 now. His name is Litley."
7: My curiosity piqued, I discovered a troll collector called Damien Sutton from Katikati. He has about 1,500 trolls and has been collecting them since he was 8. "I've loved them all my life," he told me. He runs the Facebook group Troll Collectors New Zealand, which has over 200 members. Even though Damien is the largest collector in New Zealand, it was only in the last few years that he learned about the Tauranga factory. That made me want to find out more about these dolls and their origins and how they had been made just down the road from my childhood home. The first troll was created in Denmark by Thomas Dam, 1915 to 1989. A baker by trade, Dam turned to carving wooden figurines after the war. His carved trolls for a Christmas window display became so popular he began to mould them from rubber, then PVC. In 1959, he founded Dam Things and dubbed his creations Good Luck Trolls. His trolls had bow legs, pot bellies, wrinkled faces, wild woolly hair, pointy ears, wide grins, and 4 stubby fingers on each hand. "They were so ugly you couldn't help but laugh," Dam reportedly said, "and when you laugh, luck follows." They became an international sensation and a covetable good luck charm. Dam granted only 2 licenses worldwide, one to a Florida company and one to Christian Pascard in Tauranga in 1960. By the early 1960s, New Zealand newspapers advertised the dolls for 39 shillings and sixpence, selling fast or while they last. As I read, I kept picturing our house on Leavers Crescent and our bike rides down to Sulphur Point, amazed that a factory just down the road had been churning out these strange little creatures for the world. Not a lot of people know that troll dolls used to be manufactured in Tauranga. That's something to boast about. As their popularity grew, most were then exported to Australia. An article in the Export News, published by the Department of Industries and Commerce, said £20,000 worth of lucky troll dolls had been sent to Australia. The story of the troll doll demonstrates the willingness of people to accept things strange and new. If the sales pattern followed in the Northern Hemisphere is an indication of their lasting popularity, lucky trolls will continue to work their spells for some years to come. New Zealand dam trolls were distinct, with New Zealand sheep wool hair, unique colours and outfits, and buttons or snaps. They were stamped NZ on the foot and Thomas Dam on the back. When Pascal died in 1969, his sons carried on for a few more years before the craze faded.

0: daughter, born in 1983, adored these goofy toys, and though I'd got it wrong, I would have told her that the inventor bought our house in Tauranga. She thought they were cool and cute, ugly, and still sings the theme song from Trolls musical Adventure. Her own daughters now play with a few of hers. The rest are boxed up in what she calls her Museum of Childhood Memories. In 2003, the Toy Industry Association named Troll Dolls one of the most memorable and creative toys of the 20th century. An iconic toy, and one with an unexpected thread back to my childhood in Tauranga. I found myself falling in love with these weird dolls too, and had to have my own. I bought an original made in Tauranga on Etsy and named him Henry after my kind and generous grandfather. And Mary Garden is a New Zealand-born writer and journalist living in Australia. Her memoir, My Father's Suitcase, can be found in all good bookstores or purchased directly at marygarden.com.au. And that was from the Reader's Digest, February-March 2026, Troll Dolls Be Damned, pages 107 to 112.
1: Word Power. This comes from Reader's Digest, February-March 2026, on pages 121-122. I am going to ask the questions and Elizabeth will give you the answers. Adverbs pack a punch. They modify verbs, adjectives, other adverbs, and even whole sentences. These grammatical workhorses explain a lot. When, where, in what way? Our first word is cogently, and it can mean A, cautiously, B, collectively, C, convincingly.
0: And the answer is C, convincingly. Students in debate club learn to argue cogently and respectfully.
1: 2. Gratis. A, free of charge, B, in appreciation of, C, with cheese.
0: A, free of charge. When you dine here on your birthday, we offer dessert gratis, the Maitre D said.
1: 3. Discreetly. A, piece by piece. B, avoiding notice. C, at once.
0: B, avoiding notice. As the meeting dragged on, Siobhan discreetly checked her watch.
1: 4. Al fresco. A, freehand. B, altogether. C, outdoors.
0: C, outdoors. What a beautiful day. Shall we dine al fresco?
1: 5. Ostensibly. A, supposedly. B, falsely. C, awkwardly.
0: A, supposedly. Though the book is ostensibly fiction, it mirrors the author's life.
1: 6. Plum. P-L-U-M-B. A, on both sides. B, underfoot. C, in a vertical line.
0: C, in a vertical line. Norm set each fence post plumb in the wet concrete.
1: 7. Askance. A, in a hurry. B, with distrust. C, upside down.
0: B, with distrust. The villagers looked askance at outsiders.
1: 8. Blithely. A, cheerfully. B, inhumanely. C, mistakenly.
0: A, cheerfully. Tatum blithely ignored the rain as she began her hike.
1: 9. In situ. A, at first glance. B, by the book. C, in the original position.
0: C, in the original position. Fossils preserved in situ offer insight into how the animals died.
1: 10. Pell-mell. A, so-so. B, wildly. C, neatly.
0: B, wildly. My dogs jump around pell-mell when they hear the word treat.
1: 11. Eminently. A, highly. B, shortly. C, widely.
0: A, highly. The eminently quotable Yogi Berra once said, you can

0: observe a lot by watching.
1: 12. Asunder. A. Underground. B. Second. C. Apart.
0: C. Apart. The tornado tore the old oak tree asunder.
1: 13. Hitherto. A. Therefore. B. Until now. C. Father.
0: B. Until now. The biologist was thrilled to have found a hitherto unknown slug species.
1: 14. Duly. A. Doubly. B. Appropriately. C. Plainly.
0: B. Appropriately. Your objection has been duly noted, Councillor. Judge Cruz barked.
1: 15. Prolifically. A. Wastefully. B. Handsomely. C. Plentifully.
0: C. Plentifully. Carly posts prolifically on Instagram, sharing every detail of her life.
1: Truly, madly, deeply. A lot of great writers hate adverbs, especially ones ending in ly. The road to hell is paved with adverbs, Stephen King once said. Mark Twain, Toni Morrison, and Elmore Leonard also weren't fans. Although too many adverbs clutter prose, they can be effective, as the famously terse Ernest Hemingway shows in The Sun Also Rises. How did you go bankrupt? Bill asked. Two ways, Mark said. Gradually and then suddenly. And that was Word Power from Reader's Digest, February-March 2026, on pages 121-122.
2: 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We are heading towards the end of our hour-long program with just a couple of items remaining. 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
0: The Venerable Bede, 673 to 735. This comes from Heroes by Simon S. Montefiore, pages 65 to 67. The Venerable Bede was the outstanding English writer of the early Middle Ages, a master whose works were read by virtually every literate person for 1,000 years after his death. He provided us with much of what we know about the early English church and almost single-handedly invented the modern way of writing history. His dedication to knowledge and devout study made him famous in his own day, while his extraordinary skill in describing the world of the first millennium has ensured that he has kept his place in the literary pantheon ever since. Plenty of medieval priests were called venerable, but fittingly it is with Bede that history has associated the description. It is an indication of the extraordinary piety and learning of the man who was England's proudest representative in a tradition of Christian thinkers. Bede wrote more than 30 works, ranging from collections of hymns and saints' lives to translations of the Gospels and Latin textbooks that educated generations of scholars well into the second millennium. We still rely on Bede's most famous work, his Ecclesiastical History of the English People, to tell us about the formative years of the English nation. Bede was born to well-off parents in Northumbria and lived his whole adult life in the monastery of St. Paul at Jarrow, where he became a deacon at 19 and a priest at the age of 30. For the rest of his life, he devoted himself to mastering all the learning of his day. "I spent all my life in this monastery," he wrote, "applying myself entirely to the study of scriptures. The library at Jarrow was one of the finest in England, containing between 300 and 500 books, an impressive collection at a time when books were extremely valuable property. Bede studied all the Greek and Roman authors available, and from his late 20s he was applying himself to the important intellectual matters of the day. Bede was a pioneer in medieval science, influencing thinking in the field with works such as On the Nature of Things and The Reckoning of Time. The latter, a treatise on chronology, made an important contribution to one of the burning questions of Bede's day, the age of the world. Traditionally, the earth was supposed to be 5,000 years old at the time of Christ's birth, but Bede calculated a new figure of 3,952 years. He also applied his powerful intellect to the important and politically sensitive matter of working out the correct date of Easter. Bede is rightly known as the father of English history. He wrote numerous early saints' lives, including three full accounts of the lives of the early martyrs, Felix, Anastasius, and Cuthbert, and short accounts of 116 others. Rather than relating stories uncritically, Bede sought out original sources and records of his subjects. It was a technique which came to glorious fruition in the ecclesiastical history of the English people. An 85,000-word account of the church in England, which runs from Julius Caesar's arrival in Britain to the date of the book's completion, circa 731. Bede went to great lengths to establish accurate dates, to include original documents, and to cite his sources, methods that were centuries ahead of his time. Still working, even in the final hours before his death, Bede managed to complete the first ever English translation of the Gospel of St. John. After his death in 735, Bede came rapidly to be regarded as a saint, and his writings were in huge and constant demand. Much of his work contained important truths on how Christian kings and bishops should act, and King Alfred used an English translation of the ecclesiastical history, originally written in Latin, as part of his educational program when he was attempting to unite the English people in one kingdom. Bede had always regarded the individual kingdoms of early England as having an Anglo-Saxon unity, and as the country became more politically united, his works grew ever more relevant. Indeed, a new type of script had to be developed at Jarrow as the monks worked frantically to meet the demand for copies of Bede's work. His fame even spread to the continent, and in the 14th century he was granted a place in paradise by the great Italian poet Dante in his Divine Comedy. Some of Bede's forthright thinking about the traditions of the church led to his being accused of heresy in his lifetime, but this was soon forgotten in what was generally recognized as a blameless career. His celebrated contemporary Boniface said that Bede shone like a candle of the church by virtue of his knowledge of the scriptures, and it was not long after his death before miracles began to be attributed to his relics. The cult of Bede was adopted by his medieval fellows. His Latin style influenced his successors at the monastery at Jarrow, and his striving both for accuracy and intellectual truth in the writing of history has been passed down from generation to generation.
1: Right quickly, the death of Bede. Bede's legendary piety and heroic capacity for work were never better illustrated than on his deathbed. He continued working until the hour of his death, completing a number of valuable works, including a translation of St. John's Gospel into Anglo-Saxon. A fellow monk at Jarrow, Cuthbert, gave a moving account of Bede's last days, which reveals the deep affection and veneration in which he was held. Often he would thank God for sending him this illness and would say, "God chasteneth the son whom he loveth." Often, too, he would repeat the words of St. Ambrose, "I have not lived so as to be ashamed to live amongst you, neither do I fear to die, for we have a good Lord." Besides the lessons which he gave us and his psalm singing during these days, he composed two important works, a translation of the Gospel of St. John into our native tongue and extracts from St. Isidore of Seville, for he said, "I would not that my pupils should read what is false and after my death should labour in vain." On the Tuesday before the Ascension, his sickness increased, his breathing became difficult, and his feet began to swell. Yet he passed the whole night joyfully dictating. At times he would say, "Make haste to learn, for I do not know how long I shall remain with you, and whether my Creator will not soon take me to himself." When Wednesday dawned, he desired us diligently to continue writing what we had begun. One of us said to him, "Dearest Master, we have yet one chapter to translate. Will it be grievous to thee if we ask thee any further?" He answered, "It is quite easy. Take the pen and write quickly." At the ninth hour, he said to me, "Run quickly and call the priests of this monastery to me, that I may impart to them the gifts which God has given me." Then he begged every one of them to celebrate the liturgy and pray for him. They all wept, mainly because he said that they would not see his face again in this world. But they rejoiced in that he said, "It is time that I go to my Creator. I have lived enough. The time of my departure is at hand, for I long to depart and be with Christ." Thus did he live until evening. Then the scholar Cuthbert said to him, "Dearest Master, there is only one sentence left to write." "Write quickly," he answered. "It is finished. Raise my head in thy hand, for it will do me good to sit opposite the sanctuary where I used to kneel and pray, that sitting thus I may call upon my Father." So he seated himself on the ground of his cell and sang, "Glory to thee, O God, Father, Son, and Holy Spirit." And when he had named the Holy Spirit, he breathed his last. That was The Venerable Bede, 673 to 735, taken from Heroes by Simon S. Montefiore, pages 65 to 67. The Asylum and the Music Box, Bundoora, Victoria, taken from 100 Tales from Australia's Most Haunted Places by Ben Popley, pages 58 to 60. Abandoned asylums are such fertile ground for spirits that one might suspect that the mental health care sector of bygone eras was only set up to help develop new haunting talent. Of the numerous creepy old madhouses dotted around Australia, Larrandulla Asylum in Melbourne's northern suburbs is the equal of any in terms of shivers down the spine. It housed patients from the 1950s to the 1990s, but today the buildings at the old asylum, huddled around the central courtyard, are crumbling and ramshackle, heavily vandalised and graffitied. The work of myriad young artists who have passed through the ground since the asylum shut down, there's nothing particularly striking about the graffiti, just the usual mess of tags and scribbles. It's only in one spot that the artwork on the walls makes a visitor to the site stop dead in their tracks. In a bathroom filled with rubble, above a bath full of earth and debris, in huge red letters are daubed the words, "Help me." Of course it doesn't mean anything, nothing more than the odd bangs and crashes that can be heard coming from Larrandulla's dilapidated rooms and empty corridors. Falling masonry, most likely, or the scurrying of animals that have made their homes among the ruins. It means nothing, but there are other noises. The sounds of yelling voices ringing across the courtyard at night. Young children laughing. Babies crying. At least so they say. Probably just the wind. But then, what about the music box? On the third floor of Larrandulla Asylum, back before the buildings were condemned and the taggers and the possums moved in, there lived a girl. Just a tiny child she was when she first arrived at the asylum, and it was no place for a tiny child. At least one serial killer was interned at Larrandulla, and countless other dangerous and violent patients passed through there to have their psychosis treated. What the girl was in for is uncertain. The stories of her stay at the asylum don't include details of her malady, only of her loneliness and her poverty. For many years, that room on the third floor was her home and her only possession a music box. Every day its melody would ring out on the third floor as the little girl sat alone with only her tunes for company, unless you included the asylum staff, who were not known for either their compassion or their childlike whimsy. The girl, as was traditional at old-time creepy asylums, died. We don't know how. Could it have been a grotesque experiment gone wrong? Let's assume it was. It fits the mood better than, say, the flu. And convention has it that an unusual and grisly death is far more likely to turn a person into a ghost than a prosaic one. So it's safe to assume the poor little girl came to a nasty end, because from all reports she still hasn't budged from her room. At least, her music box hasn't. Because people still, when they go to explore the unhappy wreckage of Larrandulla Asylum, report the strains of that music box tinkling down from the upper stories. and they do not report finding it particularly comforting. On the list of things that if you hear them mean you are probably about to be attacked by a supernatural monster, eerie music boxes playing out of thin air rank pretty high, just below disembodied children's voices singing nursery rhymes, and just above someone whispering, "Get out of my house," in your ear. One can easily imagine that the unhappy little girl keeps unwinding her music box, even in death, because she's been robbed of her own voice and is using any means at her disposal to alert the living to her plight. One can equally easily imagine that the girl doesn't even know she's dead and simply goes about her business in the fallen asylum, listening to her music box oblivious to the living world. One can easily imagine lots of things when you hear ghostly music in an abandoned mental hospital, even if you try really hard not to. If you'd like to hear the ghostly music box of Larindel Asylum, you can find a short clip of it on YouTube. Just don't read the comments. They really spoil the mood. And that was The Asylum and the Music Box, Bundoora, Victoria, taken from 100 Tales from Australia's Most Haunted Places by Ben Popery, pages 58 to 60.
0: Now, items from 1,000 Unforgettable Senior Moments by Tom Friedman, pages 18 to 19. Just don't sit too close to the head. Members of the Georgia State Game Commission were going back and forth considering the merits of an item on their agenda, the regulation of alligator rides. There were some testy exchanges before one alert official, obviously the only alert one in the room, realised that thanks to an assistant's typo, they were discussing a non-existent recreation instead of the real agenda item, a discussion about regulating the sale of alligator hides. And next year, let's assign him to the pole vault. It was the 1932 Olympics, and competitors in the 3,000-metre race were coming around the bend for the final lap. Unfortunately, an official was gazing in the wrong direction and therefore neglected to ring the bell to signal the last lap. After the athletes crossed what should have been the finish line, they just kept on running. The favourite to win, a Finn named Volmari Isoholo, wound up first, but because he ran an extra 450 metres before the official snapped out of his senior moment, he registered the slowest ever time for the 3,000. And those unforgettable senior moments came from Tom Friedman, pages 18 to 19.
2: 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I'm Kerry Fasolo, and today was joined by readers Elizabeth Oates and Faye Blythe. 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

0: Hello, and welcome to Time of Your Life, recorded in the studios of Vision Australia Radio Geelong. It's great to have you with us. My name is Joy Porter, and today I'm joined by Kate Cobbold, and our technical operator is Charles Cobbold. And the first article that we have to read for you today, it comes from The Senior, and it's entitled MasterChef Jean-Christophe Novelli's Secrets for a Perfect Home Kitchen. From high school dropout to multinational award-winning chef and judge on one of Australia's most beloved reality TV shows, junk food, supermarket breads and dried pasta are not welcome in the pantry of MasterChef judge and Michelin star chef Jean-Christophe Novelli. "There's no sugar in my house. There's no popcorn. There's no Coca-Cola," he told The Senior. "I'm not against it, but we've arrived at this position where we understand it's not good for you." As the latest series of MasterChef Australia kicks off, the French restaurateur spoke about rejecting processed foods as he focuses on cooking healthy whole foods for his family. Novelli shared his top tips for home cooking, including leaning into leftovers, shopping for freshness, and incorporating broccoli into every meal. "Don't be scared to go back to your grandmother's recipes," Novelli said. "They are the best. Think of the leftovers and do a little bit more." He recommends cooking in larger batches to save time. As a child, Novelli said he was inspired watching his mother cook, saying she had a way of passing love through her cooking. "If my mum was not a good cook, I would never have been a chef." Home cooks should try to stock their kitchen cupboards with traditional ingredients used by their family, he said, particularly if they've used whole ingredients over overprocessed foods. "Your mum, your dad, or your granddad, or your neighbours lived in a generation where they knew what was real. Supermarkets are often filled with highly processed foods that Novelli believes take up too much shelf space, which would be better filled with quality ingredients. And while he sees the importance of convenient ready-made ingredients, he still prefers to make his own breads, pasta, and gnocchi from scratch. "Processed food is there for a reason, but I'm not going to accept it into my house, trust me." Becoming confident with grocery shopping is key to mastering your home kitchen, and Novelli says many people just don't know how to shop well. "Shopping is very important," he said. He loves the Australian advent of terrible paper bags, explaining that they're perfect for shopping, for stopping shoppers from buying too much at a time. The Michelin-starred chef prefers to do regular shops throughout the week so his fresh ingredients don't expire. "Take your time, spend as much time to go shopping as you do socialising," he urged. "Planning larger portions can be saved and eaten over multiple days can help ease the burden of cooking. Think of the leftovers and do a little bit more. Try to cook twice when you're doing it once," he said. To make meals last, Novelli also likes freezing his home-cooked meals and defrosting them in the microwave. "I don't cook for myself, I cook for my family," Novelli said. "Honestly, it's funny, but very true. I don't cook to please myself or because I want something, it's because I want to eat them. Eggs are a staple breakfast for his three sons, and he often cooks his wife Michelle an omelette with avocado and cheese. His youngest son, Valentino, is a picky eater, but he will devour Novelli's sautéed potatoes with black pudding. At dinner time, the chef prefers to keep it simple, putting together family meals using whatever ingredients he has in his fridge. I try to be as versatile as possible, but I always make sure they eat broccoli," he said. "Every single day, they will eat at least 300 grams of broccoli each. My wife, she tells me off, but I don't care," he joked. "Eat the broccoli. It's about being healthy." And Jean-Christophe Novelli's top food tips are these. 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This way you can cook once and eat twice, Novelli said. You can also freeze home-cooked meals and defrost them in the microwave. Keep dinners simple and healthy. Try to use what is already in the fridge to create versatile, uncomplicated meals. Make green vegetables a daily requirement. And that was Phoebe Loam's article from The Senior, MasterChef Jean-Christophe Novelli's Secrets for the Perfect Home Kitchen.
1: Thank you, Joy. We now move on to another article from The Senior, written by Phoebe Looms in April 2026. It's titled, Noni Hazelhurst Has a Very Blunt Message for Difficult People. Logie winner and star of dozens of hit television series and films, Noni Hazelhurst has found freedom in growing older and is happy to tell difficult people to take a running jump. One of the things I love about being older is that I no longer care so much about what people think of me, Hazelhurst told The Senior. You're not being measured in the way that most people are up to the age of 50, where it's all about youth and beauty. It's very liberating to be older and to be able to say, well, actually, I don't want to go there. I don't want to say that. And I don't want to do that. And you can take a running jump. The 72-year-old is a familiar face in Australian lounge rooms. She spent 24 years presenting children's program Play School and close to decades as a host of lifestyle show Better Homes and Gardens. Hazelhurst has also won numerous awards for her work as an actor, including an Actor Gong for her work in the 2005 film Little Fish, and nominations for her role in the 2006 addiction film Candy, starring alongside Heath Ledger and Abbie Cornish. Hazelhurst was also the second woman inducted into the Logie Hall of Fame in 2016. Speaking with The Senior from London as she prepares to return home for a national tour of a new one-woman show called The Lark, Hazelhurst said the show centres around a woman's grief about her soon-to-be-demolished pub. She, my character, is obviously in her 70s, and she took over the pub when her father died. She has been there literally all her life, she said. The pub is actually a metaphor for life, really. Playwright Daniel Keane's script delves into memory, ageing, gentrification, and Australia's changing relationship with its local pubs, Hazelhurst said. When the pub was in its heyday, it was a social life of the working class, a central meeting place, and a kind of refuge, she said. But now the demographic of the inner city has completely changed, and the pub has kind of dwindled into insignificance. And she, my character, is reflecting on the fact that maybe she is too. No one's really looking at you now, and that's the joy of growing older. As she matured, the Redfern Now star is unbothered by other people's opinions and is instead embracing her own wisdom. We all have insecurities when we're younger. We all want to appear to be measuring up or playing the game, she said. One of the things you realise as you get older is that no one's really looking at you all that intensely. They're really focusing on themselves. But she urged people to hold on to their self-belief as they age and find value in the wealth of experience they have developed. One key for older people, particularly older women, is not to be submissive, to not let yourself be disrespected. We've earned the right for respect, well, most of us, and everybody has the right to respect until they're proven unworthy. It's about finding your voice and having the confidence that you experience and your judgment and your instincts over time have taught you to weed out all the BS. That wisdom has to be tapped, and it's up to us to say, hello, we have that wisdom. Having been outspoken on the corrosive issues of ageism in Australia, Hazelhurst said the lack of respect that drives ageism can go in both directions and cross generational lines. I think there is many older people who are disrespectful of some young people, and just as many young people disrespectful of old people, she said. I think the basic problem is respect for each other. Now, the Lark premieres at Adelaide's Festival Centre Space Theatre on June the 24th and tours nationally from June to October. And the Lark national tour dates, and this may be changed, but at the moment is Adelaide, and that's June the 24th is June, July the 5th. Then the Gold Coast at the Back Box Theatre from July the 8th to the 12th. Wollongong at the Illawarra Performing Centre, that's August the 5th to August the 9th. On to Hobart at the Theatre Royal from August the 20th to 22nd. Sydney at Parramatta's Riverside Theatre, September the 16th to the 26th. And Melbourne in Narrowarren's Punjil Place in October the 7th to the 10th. And lastly, Brisbane at the South Brisbane Cremu Theatre at QPAC, October the 15th to the 26th. So she's got a very full schedule. And that was an article by Phoebe Looms from The Senior in April the 29th, 2026, titled Noni Hazelhurst Has a Very Blunt Message for Difficult People.
0: Thank you, Kate. And I can say, as someone who saw that show in Melbourne recently, it is a wonderful show. So if you get a chance to see it, it's worth seeing. Now, I've got a good news story from the ABC News, from the Coaldale RSL. And it's an article written by Justin Hunsdale and Brooke Chandler. It's entitled, Coaldale RSL is Thriving Thanks to a Troop of Community Volunteers. Noel Rooster Brackenreg's connection to the Coaldale RSL started when he was a 12-year-old boy. He watched it being built from an old army hut in 1948, and years later would call in for a drink after working long shifts in a nearby coal mine in Wollongong on the New South Wales south coast. So, when the club was shut down in 2022, a victim of declining trade after COVID and consecutive wet summers, Rooster was one of more than 80 volunteers who came to its rescue. This was the hub of the town, he said. A thing like this where the townspeople started it, we've got to keep it going. President Melissa Ellery remembers thinking the club was doomed. The club was really centred around gambling and gaming and had lost its community aspect, she said. Some of the original board members that wanted to get everything going again had the idea of getting people to volunteer because the club was so important to everyone. So when I first heard the idea, I thought, there's no way anybody would do that. In 2023, on the eve of appointing a liquidator, 40 volunteers came forward. They did their responsible service of alcohol training, learned how to pour a beer, and started cleaning. The club sold some of its poker machine licenses and reopened with a focus on food and live music. 3 years on, the club is still operating and the number of volunteers has doubled. I think we started to see the financial returns in 12 months, Miss Ellery said. We were concerned for once the hype had died down, but we're looking good, we're financially stable. The club has leased its bistro to a local restaurant and now hires a small number of employees with a hospitality background. Rooster now visits the club once a week to mow the lawns, do odd jobs, and regale customers with his repertoire of bad jokes. The 90-year-old had no shortage of stories to share with those who gathered in the club to mark Anzac Day. He was conscripted to the army as part of the Australian National Service and spent 5 years in uniform. I went through the end of World War II because I was born in 1935, so I've seen the hard times and I've seen all the sacrifices the armed services made to keep this country free, he said. Brooke Johnson signed on to volunteer with her daughter, Tasha, and father, Peter. We're all in and together we want to see the best of the community, she said. My grandfather was a veteran and contributed to this space, keeping his memory alive. And that was a really good news story from the Coaldale RSL that is thriving thanks to a troop of community volunteers. An article on ABC News written by Justin Hudsdale and Brooke Chandler. We're about halfway through this episode of Time of Your Life on Vision Australia Radio. My name is Joy Porter. And keeping me company at the desk today is Kate Cobbold and Charles Cobbold.
1: Thank you, Joy. This is from The Seniors by Carla Mascarenhas, and it's titled Why This Classic Australian Card Game is a Must Play for Your Brain. Now, Joseph Lee heads to his local 500 club a few times each month. Now, for Mr. Lee, it is about far more than winning tricks and chasing a 500-point score. It is a fun game to play, and it is a good bunch of people who play it, Mr. Lee told the senior. You won't be lonely if you're paying $500 with this group. But beyond the social fun, new research shows activities like card games may offer genuine cognitive and mental health benefits for older Australians. Mr. Lee, 59, is one of about 30 members in a long-running 500 card club that meets at Dooley's in Regent's Park, Sydney, on the 1st, 3rd and 5th Monday of each month. The group, which ranges in age from 50 to 80, was formed around a decade ago, so lovers of the classic Australian card game could meet regularly to play. On a typical night, about 16 players attend. The evening often begins with dinner at the club before the cards come out. Meals are tasty and good value, and it's a really good chance to socialise with the other players before the games begin, Mr. Lee said. At the end of the night, there is the added bonus of prizes for the place getters. And your hobby is actually brain therapy. So the new research from the University of New South Wales Sydney's Centre for Healthy Brain Ageing showed strong social health is linked to better cognitive performance, slower cognitive decline, and a reduced risk of dementia. The study analysed data from nearly 150,000 people worldwide and found older adults with stronger social connections and more meaningful engagement tended to have better brain health. Lead researcher Dr. Sujar Samtani said social connection was far more than a lifestyle bonus. Our findings show that social health is not just a nice to have, it is a fundamental component of brain health, he said. Strong, supportive social environments appear to help maintain cognitive function and may even enhance the brain's resilience to damage. Mr. Lee said that one reason 500 works so well for older players is that it keeps both the mind and the social calendar active. A new Nature Journal study suggests regular endurance exercises like running, swimming and cycling could be the best activity for cell health, slowing the body's aging process. As you age, it is very important to keep your brain active, he said. 500 does this as you strategize how to play your cards and try to remember which cards have been played. He added the game also remained accessible even as physical limitations emerge. Dodgy knees and hips won't stop you from playing, he joked. Experts say that combination of mental challenge and social interaction may be particularly valuable. Unlike more passive social activities, strategic card games require memory, planning, concentration and communication, all while fostering regular face-to-face contact. For Mr. Lee, though, the appeal is simpler. He enjoys the competition, the camaraderie and the ritual of showing up. And if he misses a night, oh, I'm disappointed if I'm unable to attend, he said. And that was from Carla Mascarenhas from The Senior, Why This Classic Australian Game is a Must Play for Your Brain.
0: And also from The Senior, an article written by Adrian Black that's entitled, Too good to be true, criminal groups target money mules. It's good pay, flexible terms, and limited contact hours. But there's a chance you might end up in court. Criminal organisations have been using social media platforms, chat applications, and going on campus to recruit money mules to shift the proceeds of crime. Syndicates are offering several hundred dollars, sometimes with additional commission, to use bank accounts and personal data to open fraudulent accounts in victims' names, according to the Australian Federal Police. The accounts are then used to make it harder for banks and authorities to track laundered money or scam proceeds as they bounce between accounts in various quantities. Students and the unemployed make up roughly a third of scam and fraud fund recipients between September 25 and March this year, ANZ bank data shows. Students are targeted in multiple ways, often without realising it, Griffith University scam expert, Associate Professor Jacqueline Drew said. This can range from fake job offers to investment scams that promise high returns, Professor Drew said. Cyber criminals can be highly organised, patient and skilled at building trust. The funds often make their way overseas or were transferred into cryptocurrency, foreign currency, or even gold bullion. Criminal groups are becoming more nimble as technology and regulations tighten around illegal funds transfers, ANZ scam expert Mark Broom said. Mules have existed for as long as I can recall. Criminal syndicates have always used third parties to facilitate the movement of funds, he told the Australian Associated Press. We've made it a bit harder for them to infiltrate and move money. But now they're using multiple mules to actually recover that money and stop it from leaving the country. ANZ have identified 4,000 high-risk accounts in the first 6 months to March. While some mules likely had some idea of what they were doing, others could be naive to what was going on, Mr. Broom said. Both could end up in court. State law enforcement are actually going and knocking on doors of people who have received proceeds of crime and proceeds of scams and actually holding those people to account, Mr. Broom said. A New South Wales Financial Crimes Task Force last week said it had charged mules, facilitators and financial professionals linked to an alleged criminal network. The strike force alleged stolen personal information was used to apply for loans through various financial companies to purchase luxury ghost cars that did not exist. At least 25 people have been arrested in relation to the syndicate, with the New South Wales Crime Commission restraining $95 million in assets. So, when you're seeing those job ads come up with flexibility, really good salary for very little work, they're things you should look out for, Mr. Broom said. If it seems too good to be true, it probably isn't real. And that was Adrian Black's article from The Senior, Too Good to Be True, Criminal Groups Target Money Mules.
1: The next article is from the GT magazine from the Geelong Advertiser, and it was written by Karina Bruce from the Book Club, and it's called The Missing Mother, and the author is Marley Cornish. I didn't want to go home, back to Australia, back to Geelong, cultural backwater, purveyor of nothing. That line is sure to get proud Geelong residents a bit riled up and reading on. It's an early hook in this clever thriller from locally born author Marley Cornish, as police shine a light on a dysfunctional family on a knife edge when their bohemian matriarch goes missing. Elspeth fled the blip of Geelong for New York soon after turning 18, leaving behind her party-loving mum Simone and steady and serious sister Effie. And it seems she never looked back. Until Effie calls to say Simone has vanished. Now Elspeth's reluctant return to her hometown drags up a muddle of childhood memories, from a bonfire of her dad's paintings after his own disappearance, to her parents' wild parties, her unpredictable mother, and an array of creative and sleazy figures. Along with renewing ties with Elpha, after many distant years, there are local haunts to navigate, some like our troubled city mall, bus station, and seedy parts of Norlane we'd no doubt prefer weren't in the literary spotlight. But others, like the Bay near Drumconda, Newtown, and out-of-town Meredith, add an extra taste of local life to this twisty mystery. A nosy suspect journo and a police probe muddied by a messy family history. Too many lies, secrets, red herrings, and personality conflicts set the stage for a sensational yarn that doesn't let the answers slip until close to the last page. It's a treat to read, bringing the suspense and drama all that bit closer to home. And this was from The Book Club, written by Karina Bruce, about the book The Missing Mother by Marley Cornish.
0: Thank you, Kate, for that book review. And that brings us to the end of our time of your life for this week. I'm Joy Porter, and I was joined today by my co-reader Kate Cobbold and our technical operator Charles Cobbold. We look forward to your company again at the same time next week on Vision Australia Radio, Vision Australia Radio Digital, and online at visionaustraliaradio.org. Until then, bye for now and do take care.
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0: Hello and welcome to Focal Point here on Vision Australia Radio. Peter Greco on behalf of Philip Vanderpier is saying, really appreciate you tuning in. This program coming to you from Ghana land. In the next 30 minutes, we'll meet Sarah Richardson, psychologist from HealthBright, talk about phobias. I'm sure many of us will be very interested in that. And then Emma Lawrence will join us from Kids Alive. You might know the name Lawrence. Yes, Emma is related. Talk about, particularly through the month of May, free CPR training for parents, particularly if they have children under five. So a really important message. A topic we kind of hint about or speak around quite often, that's phobias. Let's chat about it with the CEO for HealthBright, Sarah Richardson. Sarah, always great to have you on the program. Thank you for speaking to us.
1: Thank you very much for having me again.
0: Has anyone ever counted how many phobias there are, or is it kind of almost limitless?
1: Look, I think it's really limitless, to be honest with you. I think everyone's phobias are slightly different. So I'm not sure there's actually a number that would be true or accurate from that perspective. But, you know, more than one in six Australians have a phobia of some sort.
0: And are we talking about serious phobias? I mean, you know, if I'm touched by a spider web, I jump, or, you know, different things trigger different people. So we're talking about sort of fairly significant serious phobias?
1: Yeah, absolutely. So there is some serious phobias out there where some people don't like to leave their home, for example. Mm. Some people really struggle to get out there in normal society. Then there's really, you know, funny, unusual phobias, like one called trypophobia, where they have a fear or aversion to a cluster of holes or bumps, which can be, you know, walking down the road. It could be using a sponge. It could be using all sorts of things, or even eating a crumpet. They can have a phobia to that. So everyone's different. Everyone experiences those phobias slightly different to everybody else.
0: There's one of the challenges, if you like, that if someone has such a phobia as you described there and they bring it up with people, they could be laughed at, and then all of a sudden that kind of gets crushed, and then that phobia maybe doesn't disappear, but their willingness to talk about it does.
1: Yeah, absolutely. And I think that really comes back to the word stigma, and really the whole mental health and phobia sort of feeds in, that there's still that stigma attached with sort of opening up and talking to somebody about what's going on. Also the education side of things, that we clearly are not educated enough on people's phobias and what a phobia might mean to somebody else. And that's why sometimes you'll find that some people won't open up, as you said, Peter, and they'll keep it to themselves, which makes their phobia worse and means they can't actually get the help that they need to get over that phobia or to find ways of coping with that phobia.
0: Do phobias need like a reason to start, or do we need a reason to have a phobia start within us?
1: Look, not necessarily. Sometimes it can just happen. You know, maybe yes, an incident has happened or a trauma has happened. Sometimes it might just be built into your sort of mechanics as a person. So, you know, a phobia can develop from something, but it may just be, as I said, part of who you are as a person.
0: And it'd be from something that happened that maybe we might not even necessarily remember, or something that passed before we remember things. I mean, perhaps as a very young child, for example.
1: Yeah, definitely. I think the whole reason why we're talking about this today is because you can start to talk to a psychologist, and the psychologist can really unpack for you, you know, the reasons why you might have that phobia. And maybe there has been an incident or a trauma that you're really not aware of. Because yes, it might have happened from a childhood, but that, you know, chat with a psychologist can help you unpack that to try and help identify what may have triggered that phobia in the first place.
0: We'll come back to talk about what psychologists may be able to do to help. Now, I believe that perhaps in Australia we haven't done as much research into it compared to, say, the US?
1: Yeah, so I think the research in the US is around 62% of people have a phobia and they have sort of treatments. We're only at around sort of 17.2% of people actually have a recognised phobia. So we haven't done a lot in Australia to A, educate people, and B, to really look at the data appropriately to understand what's actually going on for those clients and how we can help them better.
0: Is there any thoughts why that's the case? Why is such a discrepancy in numbers? Or is that probably not accurate anyway in terms of reflecting what the, you know, conventional population is experiencing?
1: Yeah, look, I think it's one of those things. Look, the US probably do put a lot more emphasis into mental health than what Australia do in some cases, Peter. Again, the US is a much bigger population than what Australia is as well. And that they handle healthcare slightly differently to what we do in Australia. So I think that's probably the main reasons. But it probably just hasn't been, I suppose, at the forefront of everyone's minds within Australia. And, you know, most people sort of have their phobia but still get on with life to a degree. And so we haven't actually put enough emphasis into understanding and helping to treat people with a phobia.
0: don't want to go off too much in the long weeds, as it were, but so do you reckon the US does, I mean, is that, you know, maybe up until a couple of years ago that the US health system probably handles it better? Can you kind of explain that a bit more?
1: I don't really know whether I can give you an exact date on sort of years and months from that perspective, Peter, but certainly, as I said, because they handle the healthcare system slightly different in America to what we do in Australia, they would have really put a lot more emphasis on sort of what's going on. We look at data over the last 12 months, and the 12 months sort of data tells us they are putting a lot more emphasis into understanding and treating phobias more than what we are.
0: I guess what I was hinting at is perhaps the change at the top in terms of presidency and whether that would be quite as empathetic as it might have been, say, 3 years ago.
1: Yeah, not sure that he has anything to do with that. I think it's probably more the healthcare system more than anything.
0: I think he might be a phobia himself, but we better not go any further with that, otherwise we might not be here next week. So what about the role of the psychologist then? So I guess if you can find an empathetic one, and I'm sure everyone that's a psychologist is, but I guess it's kind

0: niche areas that they can really target. So we would need to understand what your phobia is to really put you in touch with who we think is going to be the best psychologist for you, and then allow them the time to really unpack what's going on. But you really need to be in that position where you're wanting to help yourself, you're wanting to understand your phobia, because once we start to unpack what's going on, it can obviously trigger that phobia a little bit more.
1: And to a certain extent, finding the right psychologist in quotes, is that just a matter of trial and error? I mean, there's kind of no formula or no recipe to making sure that, you know, psychologist A is going to be better than psychologist B, etc.?
0: Not really. So again, we would just really understand who you are as a person, what makes you tick, and then we would sort of try and match you in that first instance with the best psychologist we feel will give you the best coverage for the type of person you are. And then after that, it really comes down to your personal fit with that psychologist, how comfortable you felt, how you engaged with that psychologist, and how safe you felt through during that first meeting.
1: Does it have to be face-to-face to get the best result from a psychologist visit?
0: Look, not at all. Really, there's so many information stats has been pushed out around telehealth and how telehealth can be just as effective as face-to-face. Sometimes actually with a phobia, Peter, it actually is more effective because you don't have to actually leave the safe environment in which you're in. So from a phobia perspective, it's probably fantastic to be able to do this via telehealth.
1: That's a great point. And I guess if you're in your own environment, you're probably going to be able to kind of open up or maybe share a bit more than if you were kind of on your guard or maybe a bit of a heightened anxiety if you're sort of outside your comfort zone.
0: Exactly. So I think in this circumstance, it'll put you in a much better position than what it would actually have to see somebody face to face.
1: I know it's probably very hard to generalize, but what's the sort of approach? And then how many kind of visits, how many consultations are we talking about to get some sort of, well, first of all, idea to know that, you know, this is the right psychologist for me, and then to kind of it making an impact upon the way that you handle the phobia?
0: Yeah. The first 1 to 3 appointments is where the psychologist will start to understand you and you will start to gain their trust. So in those first 1 to 3 appointments, you'll get to really have a good understanding of whether this is the right psychologist for you and whether you feel comfortable. And the psychologist will start to map out the process around what they'll need to undertake from a therapy perspective to try and help you. In that first session, it's a very, very casual get to know you, get to understand your concerns. In that second one, it's trying to sort of poke and understand that a little bit more, to then hopefully get to that third session so we can start to plan out what the therapy looks like moving forward. For the vast majority of people, 6 to 8 sessions is a fairly standard rate of psychology. Some people need 10. So it is up to the individual around what they feel most comfortable with, but normally it's the first 1 to 3 appointments where you're stabilising the relationship from a therapy perspective, and then sort of 3 to 8 is where you're starting to really get into the nitty-gritty of that therapy.
1: And you talk about maybe early on more frequent visits or closer together in terms of times.
0: Yeah.
1: Time, and then as go on, they kind of spread out a bit more.
0: Yeah, absolutely. So normally you'd sort of see the psychologist sort of weekly for the first 3 visits, just so you've got that ability to really gain that trust and that relationship. And then after that, as part of the scope, you would work out together what you perceive is going to be the best distance for therapy for the both of you.
1: What about in terms of sort of homework, if I could put it that way, between any of the visits? Is there kind of something that you can do for yourself or that the psychologist kind of sets for you to be able to do to maximise the visits that you're getting?
0: Yeah, so again, depends on the phobia that you've got and it depends on the relationship you've got with that psychologist. Some people really like to have something they can work on outside of that. Some people are not comfortable in doing that. So again, that would be discussed in appointments 1 to 3 to really understand who you are. But yeah, there's many sort of exercises and information that we can provide you to do your own self-learning and own, revelation sort of exercises to help you with that phobia in between your therapy sessions.
1: You generally come up with one phobia and then let's work on this. And then we, if there are others, we work on those. And sort of part B to the question, if you help with one phobia, can that help with other phobias if, you know, a person has more than one phobia?
0: Yeah, so in that sessions 1 to 3, that's really about us establishing, you know, what is the issue, what are the concerns, because sometimes their phobia may not be the actual true concern of what's going on. Their phobia may be a result of something else. Mm. So yes, absolutely, it may be, you know, more depression or more anxiety that we need to treat, get you to understand, which will then help your phobia. So absolutely, we'll look at the whole sort of mix of what's going on to be able to put you in the best position possible.
1: Can you maybe

0: Explain that a bit more. It might not actually be the phobia per se that might be the challenging thing. Can you kind of explain on that a bit more?
1: Yeah, so look, in mental health, I think everyone thinks that they have a certain condition or a certain, concern. But sometimes when the psychologists actually get into the nitty-gritty of what's going on for that client, they may actually develop, or may actually not develop, they may actually come to terms that there's actually something else going on. So maybe the phobia is in result to having severe anxiety but not recognizing that. Maybe the phobia is in having severe depression and not recognizing that. Maybe the phobia has been triggered by something in particular, and we need to get to that nitty-gritty of it and treat that before we sort of look at the phobia itself. So it's really having a look at the person, not just the condition necessarily that they're coming for, because sometimes it's down, deep down, it is the actual true cause of what's going on rather than the phobia itself.
0: And again, in general terms, is it kind of fixed then, or is there a chance that it could reoccur? Is there a chance that if it does reoccur next time, you might be able to handle it better? I guess it's different for different people and maybe even different for different psychologists.
1: Yeah, look, I don't think we should ever say that something will be fixed 100%, because I think that's untrue from that perspective. What we do from a mental health and psychology perspective is we give you the tools to be able to understand, we educate you, and we give you the tools to be able to cope and be able to get on with life from that perspective, or cope better with life. So it's about having the tools to help you with your phobia or with your condition or with your sort of thoughts or whatever it might be, to help you move through life. And I think anyone who's had an episode of some sort of mental health will know that sometimes it'll flare up and sometimes it'll be really, really good. But if you've got the tools to understand it, you're educated, and you can help yourself, then generally you can move through life pretty easily.
0: Because I guess if it's really bad, I mean, it can impact enormously on your just quality of life. I mean, if you don't want to leave your home, for example, I mean, you can just imagine how, debilitating that could be for someone. You don't go out to social events. I mean, you might not even go shopping. Like the impact can be just so deleterious to one's health.
1: Absolutely. And that's why it's really important to really understand exactly what's going on so we can give you the tools to help you manage that phobia.
0: And is that mainly talking, or do you do things like maybe hypnosis, that sort of thing?
1: We wouldn't do hypnosis, but there's different types of therapy that we could provide to you. Like there's a thing called EMDR, which is movement of your eyes. So depending again on the phobia that you've got, or the issue that we may sort of perceive in those deep layers, then we'll give you the therapy that's needed to help you overcome and manage your symptoms.
0: Okay. Am I watching too many television shows with hypnosis, do you think, Sarah?
1: Possibly. We don't really do hypnosis as a general thing within psychology. So I'm sure there's some people out there that would do it, but no, it's the normal thing for psychologists.
0: All right. Now, what about in terms of maybe people with disabilities and a phobia as well? Can that be pretty challenging for both the patient and the psychologist?
1: Yeah, absolutely. But again, I think that's why it's really important to really gain that understanding, that trust, and that relationship with your client and your psychologist in the first sort of three sessions, so they can really get down to the nitty-gritty of what your disability might be, which then how that feeds into your phobia, and then how we would help you understand that and give you the tools needed to go through life.
0: And these phobias can occur at any stage of life. I mean, you might be 10 or 99, they can occur. That's, or you might be working or not working. Those sort of other parts of your life don't necessarily contribute to the phobia, or doesn't mean the phobia can or cannot occur.
1: No, 100%. A phobia can pop up at any time in your life. And again, it may just happen. It may be caused by trauma or an event. So absolutely, I don't think anyone that's sort of now hitting their 30s, 40s or 50s and go, "I don't have a phobia, I'm fine." That's untrue. So you just need to be aware that, yep, phobia can hit you at any point in time, but we are here to help you understand that and educate you.
0: Where can we find you?
1: So you can look us up at onlinepsychologists.com.au. There's actually a little phobia quiz that you can take if you think you might have a phobia, just to give you some ideas of what we could do and how we could help you. And you can find that phobia quiz within our website as well.
0: So Sarah Richardson there from HealthBite, the CEO, with some really interesting thoughts regarding phobia. So maybe if you've had some treatment and it's been successful, let us know. Maybe if you're still having those phobias, perhaps get in touch with Sarah and the details that we gave and see if they can help you out. Let's speak to Emma Lawrence, who's tackling a very important topic. In fact, it's a topic that can save your life, or in a sense, more importantly, your child's life. Emma is the Operations Director for Kids Life. Emma, thanks so much for your time.
2: Thank you, Peter, for talking to me about swimming and water safety for our little kids under the age of 5.
0: Now, you launched this on May the 1st. One would think, well, that's a fair way from summer, but I guess what's a relevant message all year round?
2: Well, if you know the Kids Alive program, it's all about being proactive, not reactive. And our message is fence the pool, shut the gate, teach your kids to swim, it's great, supervise, watch your mate, and learn how to resuscitate. And we're really honing in on that resuscitation, that CPR this month with our Heartbeat Club. And we're offering for parents and caregivers to learn CPR, learn the skills for free in the month of May.
0: I was going to talk to you about that because obviously we're all very close to a cost of living crisis, and you're kind of that's not an issue as far as this goes.
2: Well, we know that one of the reasons why parents don't learn CPR, they don't learn first aid skills, is that there is a cost barrier, and also they're very time poor, so they don't really have time to do it. So this training, this educational resource, it just goes for 1 hour, and it shows you the basics on how to perform CPR for children, for young children, and it also covers other things like burns and scalds or things like that. Other incidents that may occur around the home, because for our little kids under the age of 5, the home is actually the most dangerous place for little kids to be.
0: That's a great point, isn't it? Because obviously they're spending a lot of time at home because, maybe a bit of daycare, but not out into the big bad world or school, et cetera, et cetera.
2: That's exactly right. And accidents happen quickly, and particularly when we're talking about drowning, it is silent. But of course, there's other things that might happen to your child as well, like choking, those types of things that you really, as a parent or grandparent, you need to spring into action quickly. Because if you can provide first aid at that time, it actually doubles the chances of survival. That's really important. So we're asking your listeners, would you know what to do in an emergency situation? If you wouldn't know what to do, get on to the Heartbeat Club and learn CPR and first aid skills.
0: And Emma, not just of surviving, but often a lot of, things like, sadly, brain damage can be done even if the person is revived. Sometimes brain damage can take place and that can often be irreversible.
2: So we know that for every one child that drowns, we have up to 8 others that suffer a non-fatal drowning. And many of those children do go on to live with a lifelong disability. So if you can provide CPR quickly, the chances of success really do rise. So it's really important that parents and caregivers spring into action quickly and they know what to do. So don't be nervous. I think what you've got to remember with providing CPR is any attempt at CPR is better than no attempt at all. So acting fast is really important.
0: Great message. We'll come to that in a second, but this is like really relevant because drowning numbers are up over the last 20 years.
2: So Australians love spending time around the water. Yes, we got backyard pools, but we also love, heading to the beach. We love having picnics by the river. Everything we really do is to enjoy the water and being around the great outdoors. So they are, for all Australians in all age groups, actually, they're at an all-time high. Fortunately for children under the age of 5, the little ones, which we look after, the Kids Alive program concentrates on, we have seen a decline for children under the age of 5. So that is promising. But we can't become complacent when it comes to water safety because accidents do happen quickly and they are silent. And there's new babies, little babies being born all the time. So we really need to reach out to those new families who have got little ones and say, hey, learn how to swim, learn CPR skills, keep water safety front of mind for your family.
0: Tell us a bit more how this works, particularly through the month of May. As you said, it's free. Yeah, tell us a bit more how it all works.
2: So you just have to go online. If you go to kidsalive.com.au, all the links are there. You can go through to the Heartbeat Club and you can sign in, and it's online videos, online tutorials, some quizzes there. And, for time poor parents or grandparents, you can log in, you can log out and, learn what to do. And as I said to you before, CPR is actually really easy. 30 compressions, 2 breaths, and have a go.
0: And I guess, as you say, parents, grandparents, you can kind of almost test each other as well. And, you know, kind of make it a bit of fun, a very serious topic, but you can probably make it a bit of fun as well.
2: Well, it's interesting you talk about the fun because Kids Alive is all about positive messages. And we actually do have a water safety song with Kids Alive. It's called Call 000. And it's all about what to do in an emergency situation for kids, because we don't want kids to be frightened of what CPR is. We want them to be familiar with it, and we want children to know how to call for emergency services. So there's a fun resource there for the kids at home if you want to play them that song. And yeah, learning's got to be fun, and it's got to be proactive, not reactive. If we are confident and we know what to do, things are going to run a lot more smoothly.
0: So if you learn the CPR through this video and are free through the month of May, the kids learn the song, you're helping yourself maybe save your child's life. And who knows, they might be in a position to save yours if they need to call 000.
2: That's exactly right. You know, you've got grandparents looking after little children all the time. You know, they can... Kids are so smart. They know how to pick up a phone and call for help, which is just absolutely amazing. Because, of course, Kids Alive is concerned with drowning prevention, but it's providing that emergency action for all members of your family, really.
0: Emma, how's this being funded then? It's free for the month of May, which is tremendous. So what about in terms of funding it? Are you getting support in that area?
2: We've partnered up with Royal Life Saving and the team over in WA. It's a national initiative, and it is being supported with them, and it's a joint collaboration. So it's out there, it's online, and it's for everyone in the community to take advantage of.
0: All right. Well, we're going around Australia on the Vision Australia Radio Network, the Reading Radio Network. So it doesn't matter what part of Australia you're listening to this in, you can be part of it.
2: That's exactly right.
0: But just before you go, if you indulge me just for a minute, I've had the great pleasure on a number of occasions speaking to your amazing father, Laurie. What was it like growing up with Laurie as a dad? I mean, he's an eccentric character. Is he like that at the dinner table as well?
2: I'll tell you what, because he was getting up so early to coach swimming, a lot of the time he was falling asleep at the dinner table.
0: I thought you were going to say because he was getting up early, he wasn't getting you out of bed so that way you could sleep in.
2: No, not much sleeping in our household. No, look, we're very close. He's 83 years old, or wow. 84 years old, actually, okay. I should say. He's had a birthday. but he is still a firecracker. He still loves getting to the pool and working with those little junior squad kids. And, yeah, he's very active, and he's a very sprightly 84-year-old.
0: I don't know, like if before exams or before a driving test or something, he gave you a motivational talk, but I don't think he would have failed too many with his exuberance. I think that would have been, you probably would have to bring yourself down rather than get yourself up, I would think.
2: No, very supportive. And, you know, everyone always says to me, did he want you to be a swimmer? And he didn't. I was into more theatre sort of stuff like that growing up as a kid, and singing and those types of things. And he just always instilled with us, you know, it's hard to beat talent, but it's even harder to beat hardworking talent. So he just wanted us to have, I think, a hard work ethic and put everything we had into whatever our passion was. So that's sort of what he would drive into us, you know. No matter what we wanted to do, just make sure we gave it our all.
0: Right. Emma, on one of my programs, I finished the program with a quote, "May I be so bold as to steal that for you," to use that next week on my show.
2: Absolutely. He'd love that.
0: All right. Well, credit you and him as well. Emma, how can people find out more? This is a wonderful initiative. We shouldn't get too sidelined about that. So particularly for the month of May, how can people get involved? How can we find out more?
2: Just head to kidsalive.com.au and there will be a link there to the Heartbeat Club, and you can access all the information that you need to take advantage of this great promotion.
0: Emma Lawrence there. What a dynamo, but also what a positive message, and what a good message. And free for the month of May, go to it. Just before we do the audio show of the week, incidentally, if Sarah or Emma's details aren't very accessible, please let us know, or you can let them know direct, because they're very keen to get feedback about how accessible their sites are that they gave out. So please do that. And also, really great news. Over the years, we've spoken many a time to Nat Cook, both in opposition and also as Human Services Minister. We did mention the other day, after Nat was well, unceremoniously dumped from the ministry, I thought. It'd be cool if Nat could be the speaker. And lo and behold, this week, Nat was appointed speaker for the House of Assembly. Put up a struggle to not go up there and get the pay rise and get the car and all that sort of stuff. But part of the theatre of it all, part of the tradition, part of the convention. But great news that Nat Cook is the speaker for this particular parliament. So good on you, Nat. We'll have to see if we can chat to her about it. See who she throws out first. Our audio describe show of the week. Thank you very much. Rescue just in time. 6:25 this Sunday evening, SBS Movie Channel. John Byers, I Am a Noise. Now, this looks at John Byers looking in and looking back at 60 years of entertainment. This wonderful songwriter and activist, John Byers, I Am a Noise. That's coming up this Sunday evening, 6:25, SBS Movie Channel. It's a movie, it's rated PG, and that was a great song, The Night They Drove Old Dixie Down. Certainly well worth checking out. Many people will be doing that. That's it for the program. Sam Rickard, thanks so much for your help. Nathan, thanks for yours. Pam Green, your wonderful support is always appreciated. Thank you so, so much, Pam. On behalf of Philip Vanipier, this is Peter Greco saying thank you for listening. Be kind to yourselves. Be gentle. Look out for others. All being well. Focal Point back at the same time next week on Vision Australia Radio and the Reading Radio Network. This has been Focal Point.

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4: We would like to advise that the following program contains material that some listeners may find offensive. 4RPH is not the author of this material, and under the Copyright Act, we are not at liberty to change the article's content.

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1: There is something wrong with my sister. I know this when I get off the plane for this visit. I arrive at 7:40 a.m. the day before I left Sydney. This 16-hour non-stop flight from Australia, having crossed the date line and landed on time, as usual. What is not usual is that my sister is not where she always is to pick me up. I wait and she arrives an hour later, flustered, and tells me that she decided on a whim to test her blood sugar this morning before coming to get me. As a pre-diabetic in a holding pattern, she is supposed to do this every month or so. She hasn't been doing it. This morning, her reading is off the charts, and she is going to the hospital as soon as she drops me home. I take a nap, and when I wake, my sister probably explains to me what is going on with her, what they recommended at the hospital, but my jet-jangled brain does not transfer this to memory. I cannot now recall what she said. What I do remember is that after dinner that evening, my sister complains that her tongue is a bit swollen. Something that happened several times when she was on our parents' property with her friends months earlier, when they were getting ready for the estate sale. She takes an antihistamine and we all go to bed. Her partner wakes me an hour later, bursting into my room to tell me to throw on some clothes if I want to go to the hospital with them. My sister is already in the car when I stumble into the carport seconds later, her partner at the wheel, backing out of the drive while I am still climbing into the back seat. My sister is unrecognisable, her eyes slits in her swollen face, her breath rasping as she struggles for air, her hands batting at her throat. Her partner guns it down the sleeping street, slows slightly at the red light at a main intersection before speeding straight across the 6 deserted lanes against the light. At the hospital, we leave the car in the ambulance bay with the doors open and help my sister stagger into emergency. She has worked in hospitals all her adult life. She knows the drill. She collapses on the admissions desk and people surround her, coming out of nowhere, carrying her through the swinging doors into a place of flashing lights and tubes and monitors, blocking me and her partner and shouting that we cannot follow, that we need to go sit on the blue plastic chairs in the waiting area. We do. We sit down in the sudden silence with all of the other people who stare and then turn their eyes away, relieved that whatever is happening to them is nowhere near as bad as what they have just seen. I drink some water as my sister's partner goes out to move the car. Then we wait. Chapter 25. When they let us into the emergency ward to see my sister, she is sitting propped up in the bed, drooling. She can't swallow, and her tongue is so swollen she cannot talk. She is communicating by gesture and grunt that she needs a suction tube to deal with the dribbling. She is as wall-eyed as a horse trapped in a canyon, jittery and terrified, but she's still trying to take charge. Above her head, the monitors pop and ping incessantly. Blood pressure alert, heart rate alert. And yet they keep putting the nebulizer mask on her to administer more steroids, elevating those readings further each time. She keeps tearing the mask off, and she's right. They think she's in anaphylactic shock due to an allergy, and you give steroids for that. The trouble is that this isn't working, so they give her more of them. The monitors are trying to tell us that she will stroke out or arrest if this goes on. Her partner, a medical person herself, is speaking quietly but with some urgency to the people around us. She keeps her own counsel at all times, but I read concern in the tight set of her shoulders, the short, sharp way she is moving her hands as she talks. No one knows what my sister has, but it's looking less like anaphylaxis by the minute. In fact, she has angioedema, and the emergency doctors could conceivably kill her by treating her for allergy. But they cannot know this. They are the first responders whose job it is to keep her alive. They treat what they see, and if it is quacking like a duck, they can only deem it a duck. I sit next to my sister, not even considering that this might worsen and end here, not knowing that the statistics show you have only a 48% chance of surviving this kind of attack. I am solid in a faith firmly rooted in the viewing of medical drama on TV, that the people working here are heroes. No one makes mistakes and nobody dies. This allows me to sit quietly beside her, patting her leg under the sheet. Sometime before dawn, she improves. They send us home and will summon us later to pick her up after they have observed her for a while. She comes home later that day looking normal, with no idea why she came so near to not making it, and afflicted with a textbook case of what newspapers, when reporting the mad and murderous behaviour of bouncers in clubs or meltdowns in gyms and on sporting fields, refer to as roid rage. She is hyped up, so high on steroids that her feet barely graze the ground. She is in perpetual motion and carries on a non-stop animated dialogue with her inner crazy person. It will take days for this to wear off. She goes off at her partner, at me, at the friends staying with us, like a cluster bomb, a flash of sulfur igniting, words she cannot take back, delivered with such force and conviction that you have to believe she means at least some of them. In this state, she has done nothing to bring upon herself. Part of my sister's keen distress must result from her registering what she is doing and hearing what she is saying. Her need for movement means that the dog gets a lot of walks. I accompany her to stride around the running track at the local high school, and she explains to me that we need to plan out the rest of my stay. We need some goals, steps to get there. I plan to survive if possible. That is my goal. I do not say this. What I do say is that I would like to see my father every day, but beyond that, we can do whatever she likes. Wrong answer. No, she shouts. No, no, no. She throws the doggy bag of poo on the ground. She stamps her feet in a frenzy. No, no, no, she tells me. That is not how it has to work. He should not get back better than he put in. You came here to see him, in spite of what he did and didn't do. I practically have to die to get your attention. I will not forget my dismay at hearing what she says, but I am also thinking that perhaps, when she is better, I will make her laugh. I will comment on the cultural inappropriateness of a middle-aged white lady doing something resembling a First Nations war dance on the Oval. It's what I do. I will only be pushed so far, however, and I insist that I will see Dad every day. We stomp back home, and the following days pass in a state of uneasy truce. Me getting taken to task for caring more about getting my laundry done than spending time with her. For preferring to browse in a children's shop for my granddaughter while she and a friend go looking at homewares. I don't even know what those are. I try my best. We all do. She becomes gradually less livid, but remains dictatorial. At breakfast the day of a barbecue, she has refused to cancel on the pretext that we can all just pitch in and it will be fine. She circulates a list of chores to be accomplished for the barbecue to be a success. We are to pass it around the breakfast table and at each passage put our initial after a task we choose until there are none left. I choose cut tomatoes for salad, initial that item and pass it on. My second choice is put greens in salad bowl. At the third passage, I can't help myself and straight-faced suggest that I don't think I can do more. My sister looks solemnly at me and says that of course she does not expect anyone to commit to more than he or she can do. I honestly can't tell her she's having me on. Later, as we prepare in the kitchen, I whisper to my sister's friend that she has to cover for me because I need to go get my dad. She will have to do my two initial tasks for me. I don't want to talk to my sister about it. The friend gives me a "you need a hug" look, but she is holding a potato peeler and just nods sympathetically. It's just the drugs talking, I tell her. I know this. Still, I start counting the days until I leave, like an insomniac counts sheep, hoping she won't relapse in the interim. At the barbecue, I hear the fellow who was our host at Christmas talking to my sister about steroids. He says, I know, you listen to yourself saying these things to the people you love. You hear what you are saying, and yet you can't stop yourself. She gets better. We walk the dog at the park where her friends, all owners of Labradors, assemble. The dogs play well together. Most are well trained, and I'm happy to be out in the air with everybody until the day of the dog fight. A new dog, who is being looked after by one of the Labrador owners, has been added to the mix. He's a working dog, a mongrel, scrappy and rangy. His interest is in herding everybody, and he circles the canines and the humans, nudging and nipping, to get everyone rounded up. I cringe as he bangs into the back of my knees. The dog owners yell, frenzied barking breaks out, and I am nearly bowled over by rolling, roiling masses of dog. My sister steps in front of me, pushes me back against the wall of the toilet block and says, "Don't move." Then she wades out into the dogs to sort things out. I don't think I told her afterwards how proud I was of her, how safe I felt. I did, however, tell her that I wouldn't go to the dog park again, but I would go to cat parks if she knew the whereabouts of any. She was delighted with this comment and relayed it to her dog owner friends. When I visit my father, he reminisces. He says, "Do you remember the time?" I don't, because usually I wasn't born. I say, "Tell me about that again, Dad." And he does. But something in his brain has stretched and snapped like an old elastic band. Whatever kept his grip on reality firm and his strong auto-sensor in place is dissolving. And disparate things are spilling out. I'm getting Dad 2.0, director's cut. When I invite him to tell me about that again, I'm expecting more tales of financing daring do and how much he's worth. But there is a change. I am hearing stories of single-engine planes over the jungle, of being spirited out the back door of bodegas where he was eating by minders who hide him under a canvas in the bottom of a pirogue and paddle him down the river to safety. There are tales of women, important and influential women, but damsels in distress nonetheless, snatched out of harm's way by his courage. I know that after he retired from a big oil company when he was 60, he set up his own one-man petroleum consultancy firm, with my mother as co-director. I always presumed that he did this to be able to claim some of her extravagances against tax. He did go to dangerous places for clients. He was in Pakistan when Ali Bhutto was assassinated in 1979 and stopped over in France with us on his way home. I've seen the Colombian stamps in his old passport. I don't believe everything in the stories he's telling me, but there may be truth there. I have no clue what he did in those places. After dinner at the retirement home, I watch him fold his napkin next to his plate and lean back in his chair, doing what people have done forever around fires in caves and at kitchen tables and over lavish place settings at gala fundraisers, settling into yarn and embellish to tell the stories of who we are or who we think we are. He interrupts the flow of the narrative and looks around to see if anyone can hear, then leans across the table and says like a conspirator, "But when she saw the size of my penis, she just backed away and said, 'Oh no, no, no.'" He smiles to himself. I stare into my coffee cup, resisting the urge to put my hands over my ears and chant, "La, la, la, la, la." I have seen my father in the shower and have no doubt that he was a fine figure of a man when he was younger, but I need more resilience than I have right now to deal with so much, too much information. I take my leave and walk around in the little communal garden outside as I wait for my sister to pick me up. The asters are blooming. I study the asters. I get into the car with her and tell her about the misfirings in Dad's head. I tell her about the ladies backing away and about her comment. My sister has to pull the car over because we are laughing until the tears run down our faces, and the tears keep coming for quite some time. At the airport, when I'm leaving, my sister, who is now acting completely normal, looks worried and says, "Was I very mean to you?" I tell her it was the drugs talking. Chapter 26. My sister's life is difficult. She is afraid of another attack, afraid she will die if she has one. She is terrified of going into hospital, into that environment where for years she worked and felt in supreme control, making the best possible decisions for other people, and where she now finds herself just another patient. Worse, a patient they don't know how to help. She doesn't like what her life looks like from here on. It makes her testy. She is dozy from antihistamines. She complains of feeling fuzzy and not being herself when it comes to multitasking. I tell her nobody ever multitasked like her, that if she is even half of what she was, she's still ahead of us all. She does research, calls in favours from doctor friends to get new opinions. She learns that there is congenital angioedema and acquired. She has the second. This knowledge is of no help, as nobody knows how to prevent attacks or treat either one effectively. The attacks have a trigger. They must. So she follows an elimination diet, just in case. She can have pears and rice. Maybe fish. Meat is fine. No shellfish. Potatoes or tomatoes or spinach. No spices or nuts or additives, colours, preservatives. No commercially prepared food. No airplane food. She and her partner, who are in the habit of eating out every day, socialising in restaurants with their friends and travelling, now bake their own bread and eat plain at home. When I call, I don't probe, but I ask how she is. I listen to details of tests, my head awash with acronyms I have never heard, trying hard to comprehend the hypothesis of the week. What I actually retain is that nobody has a clue. She lists what she can and cannot do, and I vehemently wish that she wasn't suffering constraints on all sides as soon as she wakes up. She is convinced that the week spent whipping my parents' house into shape with her friends in preparation for the estate sale exposed her to toxins that are at the root of her problem. I'm sure she was exposed to toxins, but I think they may have been more psychological than physical, as she busied herself in our mother's space, dismantling our mother's life. Maybe she senses this underneath. She is adamant she can't talk about our parents as it upsets her. She is sure stress is a trigger. She drops into the conversation that when her GP asked what stress she had been under before the attack I was present for, she mentions my arrival for a visit. My silence must alert her to a possible stress on my end of the telephone line, because she adds defensively, "A good stress, of course, but a stress nonetheless." I listen. She is my sister and I care about her. She's sick. She is my link to my father. I listen. Our conversations end abruptly. She tells me suddenly that she doesn't want to talk about all of this. The next time we speak, she wants to talk about something else. She hangs up. I want to talk about other things too. I want her to ask how I am. I want to know how her partner is faring, off in the kitchen, kneading. I want news of Dad, because when I phone him, he is never wearing his hearing aid, or it isn't working, and all I get are generic remarks. "It's good to hear your voice," he says, which I know is code for, "I can't hear anything at all." "How's the weather where you are?" he asks, a Canadian conversational staple. You can't go wrong with that one. I tell him, "Drought and bushfires, tornadoes and waterspouts, torrential rains and flooded lawns alive with funnel web spiders, wolf spiders, trapdoor spiders, all water skiing at speed from their muddy burrows towards drier ground in my garage, where I await them with my lady's gardening spade." "That's good," he says, after what seems to him a suitable pause. "And everyone is fine in your neck of the woods?" "Yes," I answer. "Everyone in my neck of the woods is dandy. I can't even contemplate telling him the truth. Although, when I think about it, I could. I could tell him all manner of appalling things. And after another calibrated pause, he would just say, "That's nice. I'm glad." Over time, my sister's health stabilises and my father's declines gently. I am the mobile one, so I go to visit. Dad has now left his airy self-care two-bedroom apartment for a large studio with ensuite in a separate part of the complex. There are 12 studios arranged around a spacious living area with tropical fish, a piano, overstuffed upholstered furniture, and a huge flat-screen television. There is a dining room and a walled garden to walk in. This part of the complex is called Halcyon House. The director has been urging this move upon us for some time, saying that my father will benefit from the constant care available, that of course he can bring his cat, that it is time. I don't believe a word. I don't think it's time. I think she needs his apartment for somebody else. I resisted her last efforts to instigate this move. It does seem to make sense to downsize now, however, instead of hiring private nurses to live with him in a roomy flat where he has never even sat on the balcony and where he wears a path in the carpet from bathroom to bedroom to his favourite chair in the living room while his carer does Sudoku. The director has pushed hard this time, urging us to take advantage of an unexpected vacancy, the pleasantest of the studios, with large windows and good light. This may not be available again. I feel it would be a downer to call to her attention that this studio will be available again. This place is the last stop before the end of the line. You may be able to climb down from your carriage and stroll the platform, sit for a while on a bench in the sun, watching the swoop and glide of the eagles flying high above their nest in the tallest oak. But you will get back on the train to complete your journey. The next vacancy is never far away. So where he lives now is a place with a locked door that opens with a code. As she is selling the move to us, the director emphasises that this is a higher care option and definitely, absolutely and totally not a dementia unit, although people with evolving cognitive difficulties can safely dwell there. Dad can have the code and come and go as he wishes. He goes along with the idea, and I hear that the move goes smoothly. My sister takes him out to lunch while her partner and some helpers move his furniture. He returns mid-afternoon to nap in a new place, and they all go home exhausted to lie down. He takes change like a trooper. When the health of his old cat fails, he discusses the options with my sister and concludes, reasonably and sadly, that it wouldn't be right to try to keep her going any longer. He is calm and sits with the cat before my sister puts her in her carry case to go to the vets, but he doesn't get out of bed the next morning, or the next, or the next. And in this high care facility, where in fact my father's standard of care will decline gradually and drastically, they do end up noticing. My sister and her partner go to the rescue animal shelters and find Calico 2, another female, not as portly as the pet my father is grieving, and with a ratbag personality of tiger proportions, quite unlike the other, but outwardly similar to Calico 1. They take her to my father, who gets out of bed to look after her and help her settle in. For a while, he keeps her jealously to himself, always asking us, when we leave his studio with him, to check that she is inside. The cat is, of course, craftier than anyone in the place and is soon feted at every table in the dining room at mealtimes. After a season or two, my father decides that he could let her go outside into the walled garden in the daytime. Unimpressed by walls, she goes over or under or through, makes friends with the priest of the parish in the church next door and invites his cat over to Dad's for snacks and sleepovers. When I visit, I see Dad declining in tiny increments. He is almost the way I saw him months before on my last visit, just a little stiffer, a little slower, a little deafer. He feels the downward slide, though. He tells my sister he needs to contact the Royal Canadian Air Force to tell them that something has happened to his body. He feels that it is probably the result of his wartime experiences, and he thinks they should know about it. He'd like some answers. My sister suggests that he can hardly sue the Air Force for premature ageing or untimely demise, given his age. He agrees and says that he doesn't need the money anyhow. We wonder if he is losing it when one day he tells us that he cannot find the clock with the luminescent dial that is always on his night table. He says he woke in the night and, reaching for it, encountered the hand of someone standing there, stealing his clock. My sister and I look at each other. She crawls under the bed and finds the clock cushioned in wreaths of six-month-old dust. My dad insists. I grab someone's wrist, he says. There was someone in here. He is telling the truth. The stylish lady in the studio next to him has taken to roaming at night, convinced that she needs to get dressed since someone is coming to pick her up and take her home. The staff are invisible, and since none of the studios lock, she opens doors looking for help. She absent-mindedly picks things up as she goes and puts them down elsewhere. Dad must have given her a fright when she grabbed her wrist. She is partial to Dad's room because she loves the cat. As she sinks into confusion and incomprehension and leaves her room less often, the cat begins to go to her. When you glance into her room, you see this lady lying stiffly on the bed so that she won't crease her outfit, as well turned out as ever in her pantsuits and blazers and pearls, one arm curled around Dad's cat, asleep beside her. In the company of the cat, she waits patiently, as do most here, for people who never come. My father gazes mildly upon this lady, upon the fellow who professes effusively every day of the week that he is so pleased to finally meet us, upon the Grinch who gives the waitresses serious grief every meal about the temperature of the food, and upon the staff, holed up on the nurse's station texting. He says, "Do you ever get the feeling that you and I are the only sane ones in here?" My sister answers, "All crazy except thee and me." They finish the joke in unison, and I'm not too sure about thee.

Janice Ryan has been reading from The Erratics by Vicky Laveau-Harvey. Published in 2018 by HarperCollins, this serialisation was produced at Reading Radio in Brisbane.

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5: 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Read by Hilary Neville. This book was published by Isis Audiobooks in 2006.
6: On the roof, a small creature, a lizard perhaps, scuttled across the tin, making a tiny tapping sound. Rats did that, thought Mara Motsway. Made such a sound at night in the rafters, which could wake up a light sleeper and leave her tossing and turning in the small hours of the morning. The relative finished, and Mara Motsway moved her arms. She nodded and placed a finger against his lips in a gesture of conspiracy. "We don't want him to know," he said. "Some of us are ashamed of this." Mara Motsway shook her head. "No," she thought, "one need not be ashamed about such a thing. Superstitions persist. Anybody, even the most rational people, can be a little worried about things like that." She had read that there are people who throw salt over their shoulder if they spilled some, or who would not walk under ladders, or sit in any seat numbered 13. No culture was immune to that sort of thing, and there was no reason for African people to be ashamed of such beliefs, just because they did not sound modern. "You need not feel ashamed," she said, "and I shall think of some way of dealing with this. I shall think of some tactful way." "You are very kind, Mara Motsway," he said. "Your late father would have been proud of you. He was a kind man, too." It was the most generous remark that anybody could possibly have made, and for a moment, Mara Motsway was unable to respond. So she closed her eyes, and there came to her, unbidden, the image of Obed Ramotsway, standing before her, holding his hat in his hands, and smiling. He was there for a moment, and then the image faded and was gone, leaving her alone, but not alone. That was not the only encounter Mara Motsway had at Mokolodi that day. From the workshop, she walked up the path to the restaurant next to the office. A few visitors, clad in khaki with field guides stuffed into pockets, sat at tables set out on the platform in front of the restaurant. At one table, a woman smiled at Mara Motsway and waved, and she returned the greeting warmly. It pleased her to see these visitors, who came to her country and seemed to fall head over heels in love with it. And why should they not do this? The world was a sad enough place, and it needed a few points of light, a few places in which people could find comfort. And if Botswana was one of these, then she was proud of that. If only more people knew, thought Mara Motsway. If only more people knew that there was more to Africa than all the problems they saw. They could love us too, as we love them. The woman stood up. "Excuse me, Ma," she said. "Would you mind?" She pointed to her friend, A thin woman with a camera around her neck. Such thin arms, thought Mara Motswe with pity. Like the arms of a praying mantis, like sticks. Mara Motswe did not mind, and gestured to the woman to stand beside her, while the other woman took her camera from its case. You can stand here with me, Ma, she said to the woman. The woman joined her, standing close to her. Mara Motswe felt her arm against hers, flesh against flesh, warm and dry as the touch of human flesh so often and so surprisingly is. She had sometimes thought that this is what snakes said about people. And, do you know, when you actually touch these creatures, they aren't slimy and slippery, but warm and dry. She moved, so that they were now standing arm in arm. Two ladies, she thought. A brown lady from Botswana, and a white lady from somewhere far away. America, perhaps, somewhere like that. Some place of neatly cut lawns and air conditioning and shining buildings. Some place where people wanted to love others, if only given the chance. The photograph was taken, and the thin woman with the camera asked if she might hand over the camera and in turn stand beside Mara Motswe, to which Mara Motswe readily agreed. And so they stood together, and Mara Motswe took her arm too, but was afraid that she might break it, so fragile it seemed. This woman was wearing a heavy scent, which Mara Motswe found pleasant, and she wondered whether she might one day be able to wear such a perfume and leave a trail of exotic flowers behind her, as this thin woman must. They said goodbye to one another. Mara Motswe noticed that the first woman was fumbling with the camera as she gave it back to her friend. But she managed to get it back into its case, and as Mara Motswe walked away, this woman followed her and took her aside.

Thank you, said Mara Motswe. I am glad that... The foreign woman reached out and took her hand. Again, there was this feeling of dryness. My friend is very ill, she said, her voice lowered. You may not have noticed it, but she is not well. Mara Motswe cast a glance in the direction of the thin woman, who was busying herself with the pouring of orange juice from a jug on their table. She noticed that even the lifting of the jug seemed an effort. You see, went on the other woman, this trip is a sort of farewell. We used to go everywhere together. We went to many places. This will be our last trip. So thank you for being so kind and having your photograph taken with us. Thank you, Ma. For a moment, Mara Motswe stood quite still. Then she turned and walked back to the table to stand beside the woman, who looked up at her in surprise. Mara Motswe went down on her haunches, squatting beside the thin woman, and slipped an arm around her shoulder. It was bony beneath the thin blouse, and she was gentle. But she hugged her, carefully, as one might hug a child. The woman reached for her hand and clasped it briefly in her own and pressed it. And Mara Motswe whispered very quietly, but loudly enough for the woman to hear. The Lord will look after you, my sister. And then she stood up and said goodbye in Setswana, because that is the language that her heart spoke, and walked off. Her face turned away now, so that they should not see her tears. Chapter 11. You will be very happy in that chair. Mama Kutsi looked at her watch. Mara Motswe and Mr. Polopetsi were away on their trip to Mokolodi. She had felt slightly irritated that Mara Motswe should have chosen him to accompany her rather than her. But she should not begrudge him the experience, she reminded herself, particularly if he was in due course to become her own assistant, an assistant detective. With the two of them gone for the rest of the afternoon, and everything in the office, filing and typing, up to date, there was no real reason for her to stay at her desk now that it was 4 o'clock. In the garage itself, Mr. J.L.B. Matacone had finished the work he had been doing on a customer's pernickety French car, and had sent the apprentices home. He would probably stay for an hour or so and clear up. If the telephone went, then he could answer it and take a message. It was unlikely to ring, though, as clients very rarely got in touch in the late afternoon. The morning was the time of important telephone calls, as it was at the start of the day that people plucked up the courage to contact a private detective. For an act of courage was what it often was, an admission of a troubling possibility, something suppressed and not thought about, something fretted over and dreaded. The morning brought the strength to tackle such matters. The dying hours of the day were hours of defeat and resignation. Yet here was Mama Kutsi, in the late afternoon, reaching a decision which required considerable courage. She had been putting off doing anything about Futi Radifuti, but now she felt that she should seek him out and see what he had to say about his failure to appear for dinner the previous night. It had suddenly occurred to her that there might be a perfectly reasonable explanation for his absence. People got days mixed up. She herself had spent an entire Tuesday last week under the impression that it was a Wednesday. And if she could do that, she who was so organized in her personal life, thanks to that early, invaluable training at the Botswana Secretarial College, then how easy it would be for a man who had a whole business to run to get the days mixed up. If that had happened, then Futi might have gone to eat at his father's house, and his father would not have found anything amiss, even if it was the wrong day for his meal with him, as most of the time these days, the old man seemed to be unaware of what day of the week it was. His memory of the distant past, of old friends, of much-loved cattle, all those memories which such people carried of the early days, of the days of the Protectorate, of Seretse Khama's father, of times even earlier than that, that was all still there. But now the recent past, the crowded, hurried present, seemed to pass him by.

0: She had seen this before, in others. He would not have pointed out to Footy that this was not his day for coming to eat. The thought that Footy might merely have mistaken the day cheered her, but only briefly. Footy went to eat at his father's house on a Sunday, and it was unlikely that he would have mistaken a Sunday for any other day, as he did not go to work on a Sunday. If, then, he had mixed the days up and gone to eat elsewhere, it could only have been because he had gone to either his sister's or his aunt's house, as they were the only other houses where he went to eat. Neither the aunt nor the sister would have failed to point out to him that he had come to them on the wrong day. Both were very well aware of what day of the week it was, especially the aunt. That aunt, who had played an important role in the building up of the family furniture business, was noted for the acuity of her mind. Footy himself had told Mama Coetzee how his aunt had an uncanny ability for remembering the details of what everything cost. And this applied not only to present-day prices, but to prices going back to the days before independence. She knew, for example, what the traders in the local store used to ask for paraffin in those silver-coloured jerry cans, and how much a large tin of Lion's Golden Syrup or a can of Fray Bentos Bully Beef cost in the late 1950s. Or Lion matches, for that matter, or a supersonic radio imported from the radio factory in Bulawayo. Such an aunt would have informed Footy that he was in the wrong house on the wrong day, had he come to her door unexpectedly. No, she realised that this was clutching at straws. Footy Raddy Footy had not come to dinner because he had gone cool on her after her feminist disclosure. He had been frightened off. He had been discouraged by the thought that he would have to live with a feminist who would nag and bully him. Whatever the rights and wrongs of it were, some men, and he must be one of them, wanted women who did not make them feel guilty for wanting the things that they wanted. And she should have sensed that, she told herself. Footy Raddy Footy so obviously had a confidence problem, with his speech impediment and his hesitant ways, and of course such a man would not want to marry a woman who would be too forceful. He would want a woman who looked up to him, just a little, and who made him feel manly. She should have understood that, she realised, and she should have built him up rather than made him feel threatened. She looked at her watch again, and then she looked down at her shoes. Don't look at us, they seemed to be saying. Don't look at us, Miss Feminist. There was clearly no help from that quarter. There never was. She would have to sort her troubles out by herself. And that meant that she would have to go right now, without any further delay, to the Double Comfort furniture shop and speak to Footy before he left work. She would ask Mr. J.L.B. Mattacone to drive her there. He was a kind man and never turned down a request for a favour. And then an idea occurred. Mara Motsway had spoken about the need to get Mr. J.L.B. Mattacone a new chair. She would go with him to the store on the pretext of helping him to choose this chair. And in that way, she could speak to Footy without giving him the impression that she had come specially to see him. She left her desk and made her way into the garage, where she found Mr. J.L.B. Mattacone standing at the entrance, staring out onto the Clockwang Road. He was wiping his hands on an old cloth, almost absent-mindedly, as if he was thinking about something much more important than the problem of oil on the skin. "I am glad to see that you have nothing to do, Ra," she said, as she came up behind him. "I have had an idea." Mr. J.L.B. Mattacone turned round and looked at her vacantly. "I was very far away," he said. "I was thinking." "I have been thinking too," said Mama Coetzee. "I was thinking about that new chair which Mara Motsway said that she wanted to buy you." Mr. J.L.B. Mattacone tucked the piece of cloth into his pocket. "It would be good to be able to sit comfortably again," he said. "I cannot find a comfortable position in any of the chairs in Zebra Drive. I don't know what has happened to them. They are full of lumps and springs." Mama Coetzee knew very well what had happened to the furniture in Zebra Drive, but did not want to say as much. She had always suspected that Mara Motsway was hard on anything with springs. Look at the way in which the tiny white van listed to one side, the driver's side. And then there was her office chair, which, although it had no springs, also had a marked inclination to the right, where one of the legs had buckled slightly under Mara Motsui's traditional form. "You will be very comfortable in a new chair," she said. "And I think we should go off to the store right now to take a look. Not to buy anything, of course. That can wait until Mara Motsui has the time to get out there. But at least we could go and take a look and put your name on something comfortable." Mr. JLB Matacone glanced at his watch. "It would mean closing the garage early." "Why not?" said Mama Coetzee. "The apprentices have gone home. Mara Motsui and Mr. Polopetsi are out at Mokolodi. There is nothing for us to do here." Mr. JLB Matacone hesitated, but only briefly. "Very well," he said. "We can go out there, and then I can drop you at your place afterwards. That will save you a walk." Mama Coetzee thanked him and went to fetch her things from the office. It would be easy to find a suitable chair for Mr. JLB Matacone, she thought. But how easy would it be to talk to Footy Raddy Footy now that she had frightened him off? And what would he say to her? Would he simply say that he was sorry, but it was now time to end their engagement? Would he find the words to do that? Or would he simply stare at her, as he used to do, while his tongue tried desperately to find the words that simply would not come? At the Double Comfort furniture shop, Footy Raddy Footy was standing at the window of his office, looking out over the barn-like showroom. The layout had been designed with just that in mind. From where he stood, the manager could look down and signal to the staff below. If customers brought children who bounced on the chairs, or if people came to try out the beds and showed signs of lying too long on the comfortable mattresses, which they sometimes did, even those who had no intention at all of buying a bed, but who merely wanted a few minutes of comfort before continuing with their shopping tasks elsewhere, he could draw the attention of his assistants to the problem and tell them what to do with a quick hand signal. A finger pointed in the direction of the door meant out. The clenching of a fist meant, tell them to keep their children under control. And the shaking of a finger directed at a member of staff meant, there are customers waiting to be served, and you are sitting there talking to your friends. He saw Mama Coetzee come in with Mr. JLB Matacone, and for a moment he did nothing. He swallowed hard. He had meant to telephone Mama Coetzee and apologize for his failure to turn up last night. But it had been a frantic day, with a visit to the hospital to see his aunt, and the list of things that she had given him to do. She had been admitted to the Princess Marina Hospital the previous morning, her face drawn with pain, and they had removed the bloated appendix barely an hour later. It had been close to bursting, they explained, and that would have been perilous. As it was, she had been sitting up in bed that morning, ready to give him instructions, and he had spent much of the rest of the day performing the chores that she had set him. There had been no time to telephone Mama Coetzee. And now here she was in search of an explanation, with Mr. JLB Matacone in support. And he would have to explain everything to her. As he watched her enter the showroom, he felt that familiar knot of anxiety in his stomach. The knot that he had always felt in the past, when he had been faced with a need to talk, and which always seemed so effectively to paralyze his tongue and vocal cords. Footy Raddy Footy turned away from the window and went down into the showroom. Mama Coetzee had not spotted him yet, although he had seen her glancing around as if to look for him. Now she was standing before a large armchair covered in black leather and was pointing it out to Mr. JLB Matacone, who was bending down to examine the label attached to the chair. Oddly, Footy found himself trying to remember the price. It was not expensive, that chair, covered as it was in soft leather, but it was certainly not a bargain. He wondered whether Mr. JLB Matacone was the sort of man to spend a lot of money on a chair. He remembered, of course, that Mama Coetzee had said that Mara Motsui had a comfortable house in Zebra Drive, and so there was some money there. and perhaps that garage of his on the Clockwang Road did well. Although on the few occasions that he had been there, he had not seen signs of great activity. He made his way past a display of dining room tables, noting with irritation that somebody had placed a sticky handprint on one of them, the finest in the room, with its highly polished black surface. It would be somebody's child, he thought. A child had reached out and touched the furniture with a hand that had been used to push sweets into his mouth. And the same hand would have been placed on the light red velvet of the sofas on the other side of the table, and they would have to get some of that cleaning fluid. He sighed. There was no point getting exercised over this. The country was full of dust and children with sticky hands, and termites that liked nothing better than to eat people's furniture. That was just how it was. And if one worried about it, then it simply made one stammer all the more and feel hot at the back of the neck. Marmacuzzi had told him that he should stop worrying, and he had made a real effort to do so, with the result that he stammered less and felt less hot. He was a fortunate man, he thought, to be engaged to a woman like that. Many women made life worse for their husbands with their nagging and hectoring. One saw such men in the store, defeated men, men with all the cares of the world on their shoulders, looking at the furniture as if it was just one more thing to worry about in lives already full of anxieties. "That is a very good," said Footy Raddy Footy, as he approached Marmacuzzi and Mr. J.L.B. Matacone. He closed his eyes. There was that sensation of heat at the back of his neck, and the familiar cramping feeling in the muscles of the tongue. He saw the word good written down on an imaginary piece of paper. He had only to read it out, as she had told him to do. But he could not. She had read a book about this problem, and she had helped him. But now he could not say that this chair was good. He tried again, but it would not come. He should have telephoned her and told her. And now she would be angry with him, and might be having second thoughts about their marriage. "It looks very comfortable," said Mr. J.L.B. Matacone, reaching out to touch the leather on one of the armrests. "This leather..." "So soft," said Marmacuzzi quietly. "Some of these leather chairs you see are very hard. They are from old, old cows."
1: "Chairs like that are called couches," said Mr. J.L.B. Matacone, and laughed.
0: Marmacuzzi looked at him. Mr. J.L.B. Matacone was a good man and much admired, but he was not noted for his witty remarks. Now it was possible that he had said something very amusing, and she found herself so taken by surprise that she did not laugh. Footy Raddy Footy fiddled nervously with a shirt button. Making a conscious effort to relax, he opened his mouth again and made a statement. This time the words came more easily. "A couch usually has two or three seats," he said. "It is also called a sofa. That chair over there, the big one, is a couch. This one is just a chair." Marmacuzzi nodded. She had been taken aback by his sudden appearance, and now she was uncertain what to do. She had imagined that she would start their conversation by asking after his health, as was polite. But now he had launched into a technical discussion of couches, and so she explained that Mr. J.L.B. Matacone was looking for a new chair, and they wondered whether something like this would be suitable. Footy Raddy Footy listened attentively. Then he turned to Mr. J.L.B. Matacone. "Do you like this chair, Ra?" he asked. "Why don't you sit down in it and see how you feel? It is always best to sit in a chair before you make up your mind."
1: "I was just looking around," said Mr. J.L.B. Matacone hurriedly. "I saw this chair, but there are many other chairs." He had seen the price on the ticket and had realized that the chair was not cheap. One could get an engine rebore for the price of that chair.
0: "Just sit in it, Ra," said Footy Raddy Footy, smiling at Marmacuzzi. "Then you will know for sure if it is a good chair."
1: He sat down, and Futi Radi Futi looked at him inquiringly.
2: "Well, Ra," said Futi, "it is very comfortable, isn't it? That chair is made in Johannesburg, in a big chair factory there. There are many chairs like that in Johannesburg."
1: "It is very comfortable," said Mr. J.L.B. Matakoni.
2: "Yes, it is very comfortable. But I must look at some other chairs. I think that there will be many other good chairs in your store."
1: "Oh, there are," said Futi.
2: "But when you find a chair that is right, then it is a good idea to choose that one."
1: Mr. J.L.B. Matakoni glanced at Mama Kutsi. He wanted her help now, but she seemed to be having thoughts of her own. She was watching Futi Radi Futi, staring at him in a way which Mr. J.L.B. Matakoni found rather disconcerting. It was as if she was expecting him to say something that he was not saying, some private business between them, he thought, which they should go away and discuss rather than exchanging glances like this. Women always had private business to raise with men, he reflected. There was always something going on in the background, some plotting or mulling over some slight or lack of attention, quite unintended, of course, but noted and filed away for subsequent scrutiny. And much of the time men would be unaware of it, until it all came out in a torrent of recrimination and tears. Fortunately, Mara Motswe was not like that, he thought. She was cheerful and direct. But this Mama Kutsi, with her big round glasses, might be different when it came to men. And this poor man, this Futi Radi Futi, could be in for a difficult time. He would not like to be engaged to Mama Kutsi. Certainly not. He would be terrified of her, with her 97% or whatever it was, and her determined ways. Poor Futi Radi Futi.

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7: How much effort is it going to take for me to make it to heaven? 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How can I pay for my eternal life? 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
7: We live in a time when we have lots of choices in life. We really do. Choices that most people around the world we'll never have. Choices that our grandparents wouldn't even be able to dream of. Choices. We got all sorts of choices in life. But sometimes having too many choices can work against us. Having too many choices at times can paralyze us. In fact, having too many choices, it causes confusion in the mind of some. Having too many choices can confound us. And I know for a fact that to some, choices perplex them. It's like the horse who died between two bales of hay because he couldn't decide which one to eat first. The Bible actually, from the very beginning, gives us two choices. But these two choices always come with a clear warning of the consequence of each choice. When God gave Adam and Eve a choice in the Garden of Eden, He said to them, "You can eat from all of these trees. This one you must not touch. But the moment you eat from it, you will spiritually die." And we all know what the consequences were. And we are the inheritors of the wrong choice, because we all inherited their DNA of wanting to choose the wrong way. In his farewell speech, Moses was speaking to the people of God. They're getting ready to get into the promised land. And he says to them, he said, "Be sure to choose the right way. If you obey the Lord your God, you will be blessed. In fact, through Moses, God was appealing to his people, and he is appealing to everyone in every generation ever since. I set before you a blessing and a curse. What will you choose? Which one will you choose? Please choose wisely. God is standing with open arms as represented in the stretched arms on that cross, saying, I welcome you. Choose the right way. And today we are introduced to a young man in Matthew 19. He's really, in many ways, an extraordinary young man. He was not your average person. He was an unusual person. And when he comes to Jesus, asking him, what must he do to inherit heaven, to make it to heaven, to inherit eternal life? Jesus gives him a choice. Sadly, in verse 22 of Matthew 9, we see that he makes the wrong choice, and that is why the Bible said he went away sad. He went away sorrowful. He made the wrong choice, and he knew it. He knew it. That is why he was so depressed when he left the presence of Jesus. The Bible tells us this man was rich. It tells us that this man was a religious man. He was a moral man. You say, what else do you want? But he was a dissatisfied man. He was an empty man on the inside. He was a restless man with all of the issues of life, the important things of life, all of the significant things in life. All of his religious rituals did not give him the peace of mind. All of his wealth and his material possessions did not assure him of the forgiveness of his sins. All of his knowledge did not relieve the burning, guilty conscience. All of his efforts could not assure him that if he closes his eyes in death, that he will be in heaven with Jesus. And so he comes to Jesus and says, I want to put it in my own language, okay? This is a Yusuf translation. How can I be assured that when I close my eyes in death, I will have eternity in heaven? Beloved, listen to me. This is a fact. Most people who do not know God, when the dust is settled and they're all alone, not out there partying and giving the impression that they're having a good time, but all alone, when the smoke clears and they really look into the mirror of life, when they allow the voice of their conscience to speak to them, they know deep, deep down that they are living in rebellion against the Holy God. They know it. I knew it. When I was in rebellion against my family, a rebellion against my parents, a rebellion against God, I knew it. When I was all alone, I knew it. Deep down, there is a burning, guilty conscience. Why? Because they do not have peace with God, they do not have peace within. And they know it. When they put away all of the rhetorics and you put away all of the politics and you put away all of the debating and the fighting and you put away all of the arguments and all of the heated discussions, they don't have peace within. And that's why Jesus made it very clear to this young rich ruler, this religious man, that there's only one way that he's going to make it. To heaven, there's only one way to have peace with God. There's only one way to have a peace of mind here and now and for eternity. There's only one way. You see, the young man's question is really the question that millions of people around the world are asking. How much effort is it going to take for me to make it to heaven? How much money is it going to cost me? How many religious activities am I supposed to practice on a daily basis or a weekly basis or a monthly basis? What formula in life should I implement? What obligation do I need to fulfill so I can make it to heaven, so I can be assured of heaven here and now? I don't want you to miss this point because this is really an important one. Very, very important. There's an overriding thought in that question. Big capital I. What must I do? What can I do? How can I earn eternal life? How can I earn my way to heaven? How can I pay for my eternal life? How can I atone for my sins that I know that are burning inside of me? How can I have the key or the formula or the secret to going to heaven? You know, in our society, we are bombarded about the secret to happiness and the key to this and the formula to the other thing. I've been watching through the years of how a clever guy who would say, you know, come to my seminar, pay $100, and I'll show you how to be rich. And wham, 1,000 people sign up, just like that. And the only one who gets rich is the speaker. Now, beloved, the truth is much simpler than you think. No secrets, no quick fixes, no formulas, no keys, no. The truth is very simple. It really is. But there's something here I want you to notice. Listen, if you don't see Jesus' sense of humor in the gospel accounts, you're not reading it right. I'll help you. There are a lot of funny things that Jesus said, and most people just kind of skim. Remember when talking about, keep the commandments. Really? I kept them all. Really? That's interesting. And nobody could keep the commandments all the time. All of them, all the time, except Jesus. That is why he is the Savior. He's the only one who could save us because he's the only one who was perfect. He's the one who lived the perfect sinless life. But this man said, hey, I learned those things since I've been keeping those things all my life. Really? Now, here's a dialogue that I want to put it again in my own language. So I want to show you the sense of humor here. Jesus to the young man. You're telling me that you really kept all of the Ten Commandments since you were a boy? That's right. I did. Exactly. Kept them all. Right. Let's see. What about the first commandment? How does this go again? Oh, you shall have no other God before me. Did you get that one? Yes, sir. Got it. Let me ask you. Is your wealth a god to you? Is your money your master or your slave? Are you owning your possessions or do your possessions own you? I think at that point the guy probably was scratching his head. And, money's not my God. It's not really my God. And Jesus said, great. We're really making great strides here. Okay, if you want to follow me and trust in me, here's what I'm going to tell you. Give it all away. Huh? Say that again. Just give it all away. Come and hang out with me. I'll provide for you. Oh, no. That's not what I meant by keeping the Ten Commandments. You don't understand, Jesus. What about the Tenth Commandment? Are you coveting even your own stuff? Are you completely trusting in my provision? If you trust in God, don't you just give it all away and come and follow me? Trust in my provision. Now, wait a minute, Jesus, wait a minute. There's a limit to what I meant by I've kept all the commandments. I'm sure if the discussion was even stretched further, Jesus would not have been bothered by the fact this guy really did not keep the commandment he thought he did. You know what he wanted him to do? He just wanted him to acknowledge it. Okay, just acknowledge that you did not keep them. That's all he wants us to do. That's all he wanted him to do. And this man said, I'm acknowledging nothing. I'm admitting nothing. I'm repenting of nothing. I am not confessing that. Beloved, let me ask you, where do you place your faith? Where do you place your trust? Where is your confidence? Is it in your net worth? Is it in your portfolio? Is it in your religious observance and how meticulously you're keeping those religious observance? Is it in your own success? Is it in your own goodness? I am good in my own way. Trusting in these things will only do one thing, and that's going to buttress your pride. That's what it's going to do. Trusting in anything except the Lord Jesus Christ, death and resurrection to take you to heaven is only going to strengthen your pride. And pride will always keep you from heaven. Pride will always keep you from heaven, because an authentic ticket to heaven must be stamped by the blood of Jesus Christ that was shed on Calvary. What does it mean? It means to acknowledge your sin. All you want him to do is acknowledge the fact that he really did not keep those commandments anyway, that he's a sinner. He wanted him to humble himself before him. He wants him to come and admit his desperate need for a Savior, and that only Jesus Christ can take him to heaven. It means that you don't look at anything as your hope in which you place your trust. Not your degrees, not your intellect, not your achievements. All of that be considered trash in comparison to receiving eternal life. Pride will keep you from heaven, but humility will give you heaven on earth and heaven for eternity. I was thinking about pride, and I thought of this true story that I read a number of years ago, a true story of this young, athletic, good-looking young student at Oxford University in England. One day showed up in the hospital with severe pain in his knee, and so the doctors immediately started working, doing all the tests, and finally they came with the news that they must amputate his leg below the knee if his life is to be saved. To their utter horror, this young man refused. He wouldn't let him amputate. They pleaded with him. They pleaded with his family. They asked again and again, "It's the only way that we can save your life." And the young man said, "You will not amputate my leg." And sure enough, 6 months later, he died. And the doctors, particularly the surgeon who was really took personal, he was devastated, and he went to his bereaved mother after the funeral, and he said, "Please explain to me, why did he refuse to let us amputate, which most certainly would have saved his life?" The broken-hearted mother responded this way: "He was so proud of his looks and his athletic ability and his fame that he said he would rather die than his leg be amputated." My beloved friends, listen to me. When Jesus tested this rich young ruler, his pride was in his wealth. And when Jesus gave this young, rich young ruler a choice, he wanted him to choose correctly, but he didn't. Why? Because wealth created in him a sense of self-satisfaction. His wealth created in him a sense of invincibility. His wealth created in him a sense of security. His wealth created in him a sense of God's favor toward him. Some of you probably sitting here and said, Michael, you're not talking to me. I don't have two pennies to rub together." Fine. Then what is it that is keeping you from coming to Christ? What is it that is keeping you from humbling yourself in repentance and receiving his forgiveness and the gift of eternal life? What is keeping you from confessing your inability to save yourself? What's keeping you from repenting of your sins? What is keeping you from acknowledging that only Jesus can give you eternal life? What is it? Is it the pride of intellect? Is it the pride of ideas and philosophy? Is it the pride of your own ability? Is it the pride of your accomplishment? To me, as a young man, it was the pride of rebelling against my parents. I did not want to do what they want me to do. And that kept me in misery. And this man's case, his wealth, was his problem. That really was the thing, that was the barrier, that was the wall that was keeping him from coming to Christ. But in your case, it could be 10 other things, 10 different things. You know what they are. You know what they are. Deep down, you know what your idol is. You know what's keeping you from coming to him. Let me give you an example from the scripture. Abraham, by our standard, would have been in this day wealthier than Warren Buffett. A billionaire by their standards. But you know, in the scripture, never once do you see God saying to Abraham, give up your wealth, give up your wealth. Not once, not one time. Ah, that was not the source of his pride. But what was the source of his pride? Isaac. Isaac was. And so what God says to Abraham, take all your money, give it away like he did with this. No. Take Isaac, the one whom you love. Oh, God. Listen, I still don't understand that, okay? I know it was a practice back then in the early days, 2,000 years before Christ. And so Abraham goes up, builds the altar on Mount Moriah. He's saying, I give you the source of my pride. Nothing is going to come between you and me, Lord. Even the dearest and the nearest. What is God doing? What's God doing here? He was testing Abraham. He was testing him. He was asking him to give the very source of his pride. Had this young man probably said to Jesus, probably, okay, Lord, you're right. I know this is the thing that's standing between us. I'm going to give it all up, and I'm going to come and follow you. Most likely, Jesus would have said, no, that's enough. The fact that you said it, it's okay. That's all I want to hear. That's all I want to hear. And now I'm speculating. Because when Abraham took Isaac, put him on the altar, you know what God said? Don't you touch that boy. Why? See, Abraham passed the test. In fact, later on in the New Testament, the book of Hebrews, it tells us that Abraham had such faith in God that even if Isaac died, he was going to have the first resurrection ever in history. God doesn't want anything from you. He has given you everything that you have. Whether you know it or not, and whether you acknowledge it or not, everything you have is given to you. So what is the problem? The problem is this. God wants you to come to Him His way. God wants you to come to Him on His own terms, not on yours. I told you the truth is very simple. It really is. There is no secret to that and a key to this and formula or tricks. No. You see, whatever it is that's standing between you and salvation and eternal life, you must be willing to put it on the altar, place it there, and say, Lord Jesus, I receive you into my life. Not that I'm going to add you to my life with all the junk that I've got, but they're going to be number one now. See, Jesus knows what idol you have in your life, whatever it is that's keeping you from Him. He knows what it is. And I have a fairly good idea that you know too. To some, it may be wealth. To others, it could be a relationship. To others, it could be a lifestyle. To others, maybe pride. I'm not going to do what God wants me to do. Could be self. Then you want to please self, not God. The ultimate question is, are you willing to surrender it and completely trust Jesus as the only one who can save you?
8: Think about it. Dig deep. Is there something or someone holding you back from having a personal encounter with Jesus? You're invited to talk about it with a Leading the Way pastor or counselor. 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

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I'm Valerie Tucker, and reading with me today is John Wilson. Today's program includes items on Iran and the Pope. US fires on Iranian-flagged oil tanker as Trump gives Tehran fresh ultimatum. This is by Jason Burke, Shah Mir Balak in Islamabad and Hannah Ellis-Peterson in Delhi. The US fighter fired several rounds and disabled the tanker's rudder as it attempted to breach the US blockade of Iranian ports, US Central Command said in a social media post. The attack came after the US president's social media announcement, the latest in a rapid series of dramatic and often contradictory changes in policy, amid unconfirmed reports of progress in stalled negotiations between Tehran and Washington. Assuming Iran agrees to give what has been agreed to, which is perhaps a big assumption, the already legendary epic fury will be at an end, the US president posted on his Truth Social platform, referring to the military operation he launched with Israel against Iran in February. If they don't agree, the bombing starts, and it will be, sadly, at a much higher level and intensity than it was before. Benjamin Netanyahu, who was to talk to Trump on Wednesday evening, said in a video released by his office that Israel was prepared for all scenarios. Iran's most senior negotiator, Mohammad Badar Ghalib, remained defiant on Wednesday, saying Washington was seeking Tehran's surrender through various means, including a naval blockade. The enemy, in its new design, is seeking through a naval blockade, economic pressure, and media manipulation to destroy the country's cohesion in order to force us to surrender, Ghalibaf, the Speaker of the Iranian Parliament, said in a voice message published on his official Telegram channel. Earlier on Wednesday, Axios reported that Washington and Tehran were close to agreeing on a one-page memorandum and understanding to end the war. The US-based news outlet reported that the US expected Iran to respond to several key points in the next 48 hours, and that while nothing had yet been agreed, this was the closest the parties had been to a deal. Officials in Pakistan told The Guardian that an initial framework could possibly be agreed within 48 hours, but that nothing was certain and that talks remained difficult. Late on Tuesday, Trump had abruptly ordered an indefinite pause to a naval effort to guide stranded commercial ships through the Strait of Hormuz. More than 800 ships and roughly 20,000 crew members remain stranded west of the narrow waterway. Iran has threatened to deploy mines, drones, missiles and fast attack craft, making passage through the strait too risky for commercial shipping and raising fuel prices around the world. Trump wrote on social media that the decision to halt the new naval effort, called Project Freedom, just a day after it began, came after requests from mediator Pakistan and other countries. He posted, "Great progress has been made toward a complete and final agreement." He said Washington's blockade of Iranian ports, which is aimed at forcing Iran to make concessions in negotiations to end the war, would remain in place. Trump, who is due to visit Beijing next week, has often threatened in recent weeks to restart the joint US-Israel air offensive against Iran, but has also repeatedly indicated his desire for a negotiated end to the conflict. Analysts suggested that US President may be seeking something that could be portrayed as a breakthrough before arriving in Beijing. China called on Monday for a comprehensive ceasefire in the Iran war. Beijing has close economic and political ties to Tehran, but has failed to exert significant leverage over the radical Islamist Iranian regime since the war began. The Trump administration may want China to exploit that relationship to convince Iran to open the strait. Trump's trip will be his first visit to China during his second term and the first by a US president since his previous visit in 2017.
A senior Pakistani political source described things moving forward with a focus in talks on obtaining a permanent ceasefire and opening of the Strait of Hormuz by both for at least 60 days. The source added, that gives a chance for both parties to talk out all important matters, including uranium enrichment. But nothing is finalised yet. Things are under discussion. We expect something to come out before the US president visits China. Donald Trump will visit Beijing next week for the first time since 2017. It is hoped China will become a guarantor in the peace deal. Another Pakistani official said there was still a lack of trust between Iran and the US. There is still ambiguity in talks and nothing is completely decided. It is still 50-50 and things can go either way, they said. The moment the US ends the blockade and the Strait of Hormuz remains open, that will be the beginning of real talks. As long as there is a blockade from both sides, talks remain difficult. That's why a framework of understanding to end the blockade for at least 30 to 60 days for further negotiations is important. It can be a trust-building measure. Analysts say an external guarantor of any deal is essential. The official said Pakistan and Iran both want China to become a guarantor. But does China even have that power over both parties? Everyone has their doubts. The news of a possible deal sent the price of oil tumbling after it had jumped as much as 6% earlier in the week on the latest attacks in the Middle East. Many observers believe wide gaps remain between Iran and the US, making a durable ceasefire unlikely in the short term. The Iranian Foreign Ministry spokesperson Esmail Baghail said on Wednesday that Tehran would convey its position to Pakistan after finalising its views. Later on Wednesday, Trump said in an interview with PBS he was optimistic about reaching an agreement with Iran before his trip to China. I think it's got a very good chance of ending, and if it doesn't end, we have to go back to bombing the hell out of them, Trump told the broadcaster. Trump insisted that under any deal, Tehran would export its highly enriched uranium necessary for making a nuclear weapon to the US, a demand that experts say Iran cannot accept. The Iran war, which began with an Israeli strike that killed Al-Khamenei, Iran's supreme leader, appears to have reached a stalemate. Iran is taking huge economic losses which may escalate if it begins to run out of storage capacity for its oil, while Trump is under pressure domestically and internationally as fuel prices surge in the US and globally. US officials have insisted the ceasefire in the Middle East is holding, though there was an increase in violence on Monday with Iranian missiles and drones striking the UAE for the first time in weeks and reported clashes in the Strait of Hormuz. The US Defense Secretary Pete Hegseth said the US had successfully secured a path through the waterway and that hundreds of commercial ships were lining up to pass through. We know the Iranians are embarrassed by this fact. They said they control the strait. They do not, Hegseth said. Control of the strait and the threat of to restart attacks on nearby countries, oil and other infrastructure in the Gulf are the two main cards Iran can play in negotiations. Both Washington and Tehran appear to believe they are close to victory and so have been unwilling to make significant concessions to allow the on-off talks to progress. Oil prices fell and stock markets rallied worldwide on Wednesday and hopes that a deal is nearing to allow tankers to deliver crude from the Gulf again. The price for a barrel of Brent crude fell towards $101.

0: in one or both chambers would weaken his presidency. Trump has so far shrugged off domestic concerns, with some reports suggesting he's more interested in securing what he sees as his legacy. And that was titled US Fires on Iranian Flagged Oil Tanker as Trump Gives Tehran Fresh Ultimatum.
1: The next article is titled Uncertainty Looms as Last Oil Tanker from Middle East Arrives in California. And it's written by Danny Anguiano. The Los Angeles Times reported on Sunday that the ship New Corolla, which left the Middle East for California before the war broke out, is delivering about 2 million barrels of crude oil from Iraq to Long Beach. It was the last planned shipment to pass through the Strait of Hormuz. The California Energy Commission Vice Chair, Siva Gunda, told legislators on Tuesday that the state can meet fuel demand for the next 6 weeks with its current supply. California has the highest gas prices in the US. It imports about a third of its oil from the Gulf, and the state will now have to find new sources to replace it. Compared with other states, California imports significantly more of its oil supply from abroad. While oil prices have risen in recent weeks, the current supply has not yet been severely affected, as markets have continued to receive oil that was already in transit when the conflict began. The war in Iran and the closing of the Strait of Hormuz has actually been buffered by the fact that all of these tankers were at sea at the time that the Strait of Hormuz closed, said Michael Ross, a professor at the University of California, Los Angeles. So all of that supply has still been making its way to consumers. This is the last shipment of that supply that was keeping prices relatively stable. So that should worry us. The US-Israeli war with Iran has significantly disrupted the global oil market and driven up gas prices around the world. The American Automobile Association reported the national average had reached $4.54 on Tuesday, while in California the average price was $6.16. Prices are at their highest level in nearly 4 years. The price of gas is frequently a major source of debate in California politics, including during Tuesday's gubernatorial debate. Democratic candidates largely pinned the blame for the most recent surge in costs to Donald Trump's war in Iran, while the Republican Steve Hilton challenged those arguments, instead pointing to California's regulations. Gavin Newsom, California's governor, has sharply criticized Trump over the rising prices. An inconvenient truth for MAGA, gas prices have risen more nationwide than they have in California since the start of the war, Newsom said. No plan, no exit strategy, and Americans are paying the price every day. On Wednesday, stock markets surged and oil prices fell after Donald Trump said that if Iran agreed to a deal with Washington, the war would end and the Strait of Hormuz would be, quote, open to all. Meanwhile, economic data shows that the rising fuel prices have hit low-income Americans the hardest. Americans with lower incomes dropped their gas consumption after the Iran war began and still spent more at the pump, according to a report from the Federal Reserve Bank of New York. And that article was titled Uncertainty Looms as Last Oil Tanker from Middle East Arrives in California.
0: On Vision Australia Radio, you're listening to selected readings from The Guardian International, taken from the website theguardian.com. Howard Lutnick answers questions from US House over Jeffrey Epstein ties by Anna Betts. Lutnick agreed in March to sit for a transcribed interview with the committee after the Justice Department's release of millions of documents related to Epstein, which included documents showing that Lutnick continued correspondence with Epstein after the disgraced financier had been convicted of soliciting prostitution from a minor. The session is part of the committee's broader investigation into Epstein.

0: In a voluntary appearance before the Oversight Committee, Secretary Lutnick answered nearly 400 questions from members and staff, ending only when members said they had nothing more to ask, a Commerce Department spokesperson said. He explained repeatedly that three encounters do not constitute a relationship. The committee adjourned without identifying any evidence to the contrary. The interview on Wednesday took place behind closed doors with a transcript to be released at a later date, as the committee has done with the previous transcribed interviews. After the hearing concluded, Democrats on the committee lambasted Lutnick's performance. Now we know why that interview was not videotaped. If Donald Trump had seen the video transcript, he would have fired Howard Lutnick, said Ro Khanna, a Democratic congressman of California, who has helped lead efforts in Congress to force the release of the Justice Department's files related to Epstein. It was just contortions and lies. He made a farce of the English language. Howard Lutnick should resign, added Suresh Subramanian, a Democratic Virginia congressman. That was just absolutely mind-boggling what we just heard in that room. He was evasive, nervous, and dishonest. Shortly after, Republican Representative James Comer, who chairs the committee, said that the committee asked Lutnick very substantive questions and disputed the Democrats' account of the hearing. Comer said that he felt that Lutnick had been very transparent and came here voluntarily, and said that Lutnick corrected previous statements in his interview on Wednesday. In January, documents released by the Justice Department as part of the tranche of files related to Epstein revealed that Lutnick, who was once Epstein's neighbour in Manhattan, maintained contact with a disgraced financier after Epstein's 2008 conviction for soliciting prostitution from a minor. The revelation contradicted a previous claim that Lutnick made last year that he and his wife had cut ties with Epstein in 2005. During a Senate hearing in February, Lutnick, who has not been accused of any wrongdoing in connection with Epstein, acknowledged that he visited Epstein's private island in 2012, telling lawmakers that he and his family travelled to the island for a lunch with Epstein. My wife was with me, as were my four children and nannies, Lutnick said. I had another couple with, they were there as well, with their children. And we had lunch on the island. That is true for about an hour, he said. Among the documents released in the files is also Epstein's schedule for the 1st of May 2011, which shows a scheduled appointment with Lutnick. During the hearing, Lutnick told lawmakers, I did not have any relationship with him. I barely had anything to do with that person. Caroline Levitt, the White House press secretary, told reporters in February that Lutnick remains a very important member of the president's team and said that the president fully supports Lutnick. On Wednesday morning, ahead of the scheduled interview, Comer, the Republican representative who chairs the Oversight Committee, was asked what his questions to Lutnick were going to be. What are your questions about his associations, the reporter asked, that he went to the island with his family with Mr. Epstein, that he didn't seem to cut off his communications with Epstein after his conviction. Are those some of your questions? Yeah, those are the questions. I think those are the questions everyone would ask, Comer said. I don't know how many more questions there are. This is something that many of the members wanted to hear from Lutnick, and I'll add, he's come in voluntarily, so I appreciate that, so hopefully we'll have some more answers. Comer added, we haven't talked to too many people who have admitted they've been on the island. It's my understanding he wasn't on the island very long and was there with his wife and kids, but we'll see what he says. In a statement earlier this year, a Commerce Department representative said, Lutnick and his wife met Jeffrey Epstein in 2005 and had very limited interactions with him over the next 14 years. The spokesperson added that this is nothing more than a failing attempt by the legacy media to distract from the administration's accomplishments, including securing trillions of dollars in investment, delivering historic trade deals, and fighting for the American worker. The records and the testimony in February contradicted a previous statement Lutnick made last year on a podcast where he described a 2005 visit to Epstein's Manhattan home that he said led him and his wife to decide to never be in a room with Epstein again. Lutnick said on the podcast that Epstein has given a tour of his house to Lutnick and his wife and that there was a massage table and candles in the middle of one of the rooms. I say to him, massage table in the middle of your house? How often do you have a massage? Lutnick said. And he says, every day. And then he gets weirdly close to me and says, and the right kind of massage. Now my wife is standing there, so she looks at me and I look at her and we say, I'm sorry, we have to go, Lutnick continued. And we left. And in the 6 or 8 steps it takes to get from his house to my house, my wife and I decided that I will never be in the room with that disgusting person ever again. So I was never in the room with him socially, for business, or even philanthropy. If that guy was there, I wasn't going, because he's gross. After Lutnick's interview on Wednesday, James March, an attorney who represents several survivors of Epstein, said that while the interview with Lutnick marked a step towards potential clarity, it does not provide any real substance for identifying the perpetrators of Epstein's network or pathways to justice for survivors. Lutnick has already misrepresented his relationship with Jeffrey Epstein, raising serious questions about if he was even truthful during his interview, Marsh said. Since the release of the Epstein files, Lutnick has faced calls from some lawmakers to resign over his former ties to Epstein. Thomas Massie, a Republican who co-authored the law mandating the release of the Epstein files, said that Lutnick has a lot to answer for and that he should just resign. That was titled, Howard Lutnick Answers Questions from US House Over Jeffrey Epstein Ties.
1: Pope Leo rejects claims he supports nuclear weapons after Trump tirade, and it's written by Angela Guifrida. Speaking to journalists on Tuesday night after leaving the papal retreat in Castel Gandolfo, near Rome, the first US-born pontiff said, "The mission of the church is to preach the gospel, to preach peace." Leo, who is to meet the US Secretary of State Marco Rubio in the Vatican on Thursday in an effort to ease tensions sparked by previous Trump broadsides, made a plea for honesty in political debate. "If anyone wants to criticize me for proclaiming the gospel, let them do so with the truth. The church has spoken out against all nuclear weapons for years. There is no doubt about that," the Pope said. "I simply hope to be listened to because of the value of God's word." Earlier in the day, Trump told Hugh Hewitt, a prominent conservative radio talk show host, "The Pope would rather talk about the fact that it's okay for Iran to have a nuclear weapon, and I don't think that's very good. I think he's endangering a lot of Catholics and a lot of people. But I guess if it's up to the Pope, he thinks it's just fine for Iran to have a nuclear weapon." In the Vatican, the latest remarks were met with puzzlement. Asked on Wednesday how he evaluated the attacks, Pietro Parolin, the Vatican Secretary of State, told reporters, "For me, it seems a bit strange, to say the least." Donald Trump has repeatedly clashed with Leo since the start of the US-Israel war on Iran. In April, the US president lashed out at Leo in response to the Pope's criticisms of the war on Iran, calling Leo, quote, "weak on crime" and, quote, "terrible on foreign policy," and saying he had only been elected pontiff because Trump himself was in the White House. Trump then shared an AI-generated image of himself depicted as a Christ-like figure before deleting it. Leo, who marks his first year as Pope on Friday, often goes to Castel Gandolfo at the start of the week, leaving on a Tuesday night and on some occasions stopping to chat to journalists. But until Trump's latest tirade against him, he had not been planning to speak this week. "We were told yesterday that there would be no papal chat," said Andrea Vried, a Vatican correspondent for the Dutch public radio and TV network NOS. But there was, because he thought it was necessary, and it was necessary. Vried added, "Things have become really tense because Trump isn't talking about the Church or Vatican, but Leo. He has made it personal. We're back in the Middle Ages when Holy Roman Emperors and Popes did this kind of thing, used this kind of language." Marco Rubio and the Pope are expected to have, quote, frank conversation when the pair meet on Thursday. The Rubio meeting will be the first known private audience Leo has had with a member of Trump's cabinet since the Secretary of State and the US Vice President, J.D. Vance, met the Pope a day after his papal inauguration mass in May last year. A frank conversation is expected, the US Ambassador to the Holy See, Brian Birch, said, although Rubio has played down the rift between the Trump administration and the Vatican, saying, "Obviously, we had some stuff that happened, but there was, quote, a lot to talk about with the Vatican." On Friday, Rubio will also meet the Italian Prime Minister, Giorgia Meloni, whom Trump berated in April after she criticised his remarks against Leo. The president lambasted the Meloni government for not supporting the strikes on Iran and threatening to withdraw US troops from Italy as a result. But Rubio's meeting with the Pope, which the US Secretary of State has been seeking for weeks, could have an ulterior motive, said Vried. For Leo, it's important to have a photo moment with Rubio and then release a short statement saying, "They are continuing their dialogue and all want world peace," she said. "Privately, it won't be a nice talk. It cannot be a nice talk. But Rubio needs to keep the diplomatic channels with the Vatican open as he's thinking about himself ahead of the US presidential elections in 2028. Trump's rivalry with Rubio possibly triggered his latest outburst, Vried added. He believes in rivalry and winning. Perhaps he's trying to interfere with Rubio because Rubio is being a bit too diplomatic. And that article was headed, "Pope Leo rejects claims he supports nuclear weapons after Trump tirade."
0: And that completes our readings from The Guardian International, taken from the website theguardian.com. I'm Valerie Tucker, and reading with me was John Wilson. Our panel operator was Pam Green, and our editor was Valerie. This program is produced in our Adelaide studios and can be heard regularly at this time here on Vision Australia Radio, VA Radio on digital and online at varadio.org.

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1: Welcome to The Inquiry on the BBC World Service. Because of the war in the Middle East, airlines are going to find it harder to find jet fuel, and that is going to affect our travel plans and the delivery of vital supplies in developing countries.
2: They had low stockpiles. They're already having to curtail demand.
1: But are we in danger of overreacting? After all, there are other parts of the world with rich crude oil supplies.
3: It's not wrong for the rest of the world to see Nigeria as an alternative when you consider the richness of Nigeria's oil reserves.
1: And maybe this is a wake-up call. Time to stop relying so much on sources that can be disrupted and instead switch to fuel that can be both locally available and better for the environment.
4: Aviation is quite exposed to the oil crisis.
1: This week on The Inquiry, we're asking, are we really running out of jet fuel? Join me, Ranjan Datar, after the news.
5: BBC News with Govinda Gill. Police in Australia say three women linked to the jihadist group Islamic State have been arrested on arrival in the country. The three Australian citizens had spent years in a Syrian detention camp and returned to Australia accompanied by several of their children. A fourth woman was not detained. The children will get psychological support and will be assessed for possible radicalisation. Simon Atkinson reports from Melbourne Airport.
6: Australia's government had refused to help the group return, but as Australian citizens with valid passports, little could be done to keep them out. Most of the nine children who returned were born in Syria. This is their first time on Australian soil. The women, labelled ISIS brides here, are all believed to be the wives and widows of IS fighters.
5: Chinese state media say a military court has given suspended death sentences with a two-year reprieve to two former defence ministers for corruption. The two men, Wei Fengke and Li Shangfu, were expelled from the ruling Communist Party in 2024 for what it called serious violations of discipline, a common euphemism for corruption. The chief executive of the Danish shipping giant Maersk has told the BBC the company is passing on the huge rise in costs due to the war in Iran to customers. Vincent Clerc said cargo shipments had been massively disrupted by the closure of the Strait of Hormuz. He said the impact was so serious that reopening it, whether sooner or later, would only have a limited impact.
7: About 3% of global trade is aimed at the Upper Gulf. And that has been heavily disrupted. But I think the most important disruptions that we're faced with is the rise in energy cost, with a price of fuel that has nearly doubled. And that implies about $500 million of cost, extra cost per month since the beginning of this.
5: There are hopes of a response from Tehran today to Washington's latest proposals to end the US war with Iran. Signs from the two capitals have been mixed, but sources in Pakistan, which is mediating, said a response was close. The US Secretary of State, Marco Rubio, has met Pope Leo at the Vatican for talks. Leo, the first US head of the Catholic Church, has been subject to a series of scathing public attacks by President Trump. A US official said the talks had been friendly and constructive. Davide Giglione is in the Vatican.
8: The meeting was behind closed doors, but obviously there's been a lot of speculation around the Vatican on what the two have been discussing. We do know that Rubio, before leaving the United States, said there's a lot to talk about at the Vatican. And the US State Department, in a written statement, said that Rubio will meet with Holy See leadership to discuss the situation in the Middle East and mutual interests in the Western Hemisphere.
5: World news from the BBC. The World Health Organization says five of the eight suspected cases of hantavirus linked to a deadly cruise ship outbreak have now been confirmed. The Director General, Dr. Tedros Adhanom Ghebreyesus, said the overall public risk remained low, but more cases were possible due to the virus's long incubation period. Three people have died either on board or after travelling on the MV Hongiers, which set sail from Argentina a month ago. The head of the United Nations' main human rights body has called on Tunisia to end what it calls the widening repression of opposition figures, journalists and human rights campaigners. Volker Tjuk was speaking after two Tunisian civil society organisations had their activities suspended and a reporter was arrested. The president of Paraguay has made a defiant speech defending his country's diplomatic ties with Taiwan. China considers Taiwan to be a renegade province and on Thursday called for Paraguay to sever its ties with the island. But addressing students during a visit to the Taiwanese capital Taipei, President Santiago Peña sought to emphasize their strong relationship.
9: Paraguay and Taiwan share a friendship built on solid foundation, democracy, freedom, confidence in institutions, the dignity of hard work, and the conviction that progress is only truly meaningful when it touches people.
5: One of the oldest golf clubs in the world has appointed an amateur player as the first female captain in its nearly 300-year history. The renowned Royal and Ancient Golf Club of St Andrews in Scotland has appointed Claire Dowling as club captain. Founded in 1754, the club only opened its membership to women 12 years ago. Claire Dowling was one of the first to join. She represented Great Britain and Ireland in the Curtis Cup on four occasions. That's the latest BBC News.
1: Welcome to The Inquiry from the BBC World Service with me, Rajan Datta. Each week, we have one question, four expert witnesses and an answer. Before we begin, I just want to let you know that this episode was recorded on the 30th of April.
10: Oil prices rise to their highest since the US-Israel war on Iran began. It follows.
1: You've seen the headlines, you've heard the news. The global oil crisis prompted by war in the Middle East has led to warnings about jet fuel scarcity and the possibility of flight cancellations and price hikes. 2 weeks ago, the International Energy Agency warned that Europe has maybe 6 weeks of jet fuel left. And the bad news continues. According to the International Air Transport Association's price monitor, the cost of jet fuel has risen by 130% year on year because of the blockade in the Hormuz Strait. Many people are worried if they're going to be able to take their holidays abroad. Some are changing their plans and staying closer to home. While for many smaller economies around the world, the implications are serious. Will cargo flights still be able to deliver key commodities and vital supplies? But hang on one second. Is it all really that bad? The European Union and many governments have said, hey, don't worry. There's no evidence of actual shortages of jet fuel so far. So keep calm and carry on. This week on The Inquiry, we're asking, are countries really running out of jet fuel?
11: Part 1. The source.
1: The Middle East is the centre of the global oil system and it plays a vital role in aviation fuel. Large volumes of jet fuel and the crude oil used to make it are produced in the region or move through it on major global trade routes. But it's far from the only source, because oil production is spread right across the world, including the Middle East, Europe, Africa, and North America. Jet fuel, known as Jet A or Jet A1, is refined from crude oil, along with petrol and diesel, and is essentially a highly controlled form of kerosene. But before jet fuel reaches the wing, its journey begins deep underground. So let's drill down to the basics. How is crude oil, which is then converted into jet fuel or kerosene, created in the first place? Zach Amon is Professor of Chemical Engineering at the University of Western Australia.
12: If we go back millions of years, then the ecology around the world, so the plants and animals that would have died in that period, they're going to be subsumed into the earth. And in that process, the pressure of all the rock on top of them is going to increase, and the Earth's core is going to increase the temperature. So that high temperature, high pressure environment, we actually call a kitchen in geologic terms. And that kitchen is where we take all the plant and animal material, and it basically boils it down into a soup of all of these chemicals. That soup we now call crude oil.
1: And when it comes to the best oil sources for jet fuel, well, the Middle East is in a premium class.
12: The interesting part there is that every barrel of crude oil from different fields around the world, the composition is different because those plants and animals that died millions of years ago to be subsumed, each of those were different and they existed in different quantities. The Middle Eastern oil fields are ones that dominate supply, largely because they have two properties that we really care about. The one you'll hear referred to as light, so light oil versus heavy oil. Light meaning it tends to have more of the products that are high value inside of it, so the petrol, the diesel, the kerosene, jet fuel. So that property of being light is very present in Middle Eastern oils. And the second is what we call sweet. So you'll hear sweet versus sour oil. In effect, sweet means that it has an absence of sulfur. And we don't like sulfur in processing or in combustion because it tends to create really harmful effluents for the environment.
1: So let's get to the refining process, which involves distilling crude oil through several stages.
12: One of the metaphors we tend to use in classes a lot is if you're cooking something like a pasta sauce, where you start out with a lot of raw ingredients and usually quite a bit of water. And as you bring that to a simmer, what you're effectively doing is boiling off the water and concentrating the valuable chemicals into that pot. So to refine a barrel of crude oil, what we do is we take that in and we don't put it in a single pot to boil it, but we actually stack 10 to 20 of these pots vertically, and we call that a distillation column. The columns then are designed to take a particular blend of crude oil, and one of the pieces of magic of most refineries is that they spend a lot of time practicing with different blends to make sure that the oil they buy off the market or from oil production companies is exactly right to put into their refinery.
1: Planes require very tight specifications of oil because turbojet engines are highly calibrated and operate in especially sensitive environments, like up in the sky. So the chemicals in the jet fuel have to be safe at high, cold altitudes, and there's very little margin for error. One crucial factor to take into account in terms of jet fuel supply is you can't just situate oil refineries anywhere. They can't be near big population centres, for example. But for those countries that can safely accommodate refineries, well, there is a big advantage.
12: It depends heavily on the region. So if you're in the United States or in the Middle East, where you have both a large amount of supply and refining capacity, then it might be on the order of a few days to a few weeks to take it out of the ground, put it through a refinery, and get it to a point of sale. If you're in a region that has perhaps extraction but no refining, so you're dependent on importing from the refineries, then it's going to be on the order of a few months for a supply out of the ground to make it through a refinery and to the point of sale in your country.
1: And significantly, in the wake of COVID and Russia's full-scale invasion of Ukraine, Europe has been closing down refineries, while the Middle East and China have actually increased their capacity. Now, just one more thing. When we ask whether our supplies of jet fuels are running out, we are referring more to access than actual reserves of oil, which are relatively abundant, even though much of it is currently inaccessible.
12: So as opposed to saying we're running out of jet fuel slash kerosene, it would actually, I would say, be more appropriate to offer that we're going to be start running low, meaning the price of things like airline tickets or anything that uses that kerosene is going to increase, probably more than the lack of supplies.
1: So there is how we make jet fuel. The next stage of the process is delivery, which has its own set of challenges. Time for our next expert guest.
11: Part 2. Sell-by.
1: Now, once the jet fuel leaves the refinery, it is then transported via a variety of means. Pipelines, ships, rail and trucks, and airport fuel farms. But just as in the production process, carrying and storing the stuff is a very exact science, as the fuel is so sensitive.
2: My name is Ahmed Mehdi. I'm a senior fellow at the Oxford Institute for Energy Studies and a managing director at Renaissance Energy Advisors. With jet, what makes it slightly different is it does not like to be reacting with any other products. So really the conditions for storing jet is far more stringent.
1: And that is partly down to its sell-by date.
2: There's an issue around the shelf life, which is typically a few months, and you'll usually have a just-in-time model that would operate around jet. Jet fuels are actually just really concentrated at a few different major hubs. And so you've got a limited on-site storage. You know, for example, most major airports, they will have like just enough tank capacity on-site for maybe a couple of days of normal operations. So it does operate on that sort of just-in-time model.
1: The problem is this just-in-time method that Ahmed mentions leads to price volatility. Airlines have to operate under these tight restrictions, and because fuel constitutes such a large part of their costs, they often protect themselves from wild supply and price swings by what's called hedging, a kind of insurance policy.
2: There's always a relationship between inventory and price. When you naturally have low inventory, there's more of a scramble for prompt physical demand. There's always going to be a cost associated with taking out an insurance policy, but it protects your price risk.
1: Ahmed believes that one problem for Europe is how increasingly dependent it had become on the Middle East before the US-Israel war with Iran started. In February, Iran closed the Strait of Hormuz, effectively leading to a blockade of these oil shipments that are also vital for other parts of the world. In fact, one oil field alone, the Al Zour in Kuwait, supplies 10% of Europe's imported jet fuel. Meanwhile, more than a quarter of crude oil bound for Southeast Asia also passes through the strait. And although some countries like South Korea and China do have substantial refining capacity themselves, jet fuel from places like Kuwait is still exported there. So what's Ahmed's assessment in relation to Europe?
2: Are they running out? It's basically yes. They had low stockpiles. They've lost their imports from the Middle East. Well, not all of them, but, you know, most of them. And on top of that, they're already having to curtail demand and change the way that they fly.
1: OK, so looks like we are going to have to adapt our travel plans, according to Ahmed. But what about potential solutions? That is what we're about to find out.
11: Part 3. Nigeria's paradox.
1: So, as we continue to investigate the state of our supplies of jet fuel, it's worth considering how individual countries outside the West are coping. Take Nigeria, an apparently paradoxical case. Because while it's actually an oil exporter, its economy is suffering as a result of global oil disruption.
3: I'm Dumebi Oluwole, lead economist at STERS. STERS is a financial and data company providing data intelligence on Africa to investment professionals. So petrol prices have significantly increased by over 30 to 50% across different states in Nigeria. Diesel prices are also higher. Jet fuel prices are higher. And of course, the spin-off from crude oil prices rising is that gas prices are also higher. So across the board, we've seen a significant increase in prices. Now, when prices rise across the board in Nigeria, from imported commodities to petrol prices, it affects businesses as well, not just households. And in the context of Nigerian markets, where small-scale businesses account for over 80% of employment in Nigeria, they are typically the hardest hit.
1: To further complicate matters, because of infrastructural and security issues, land transport is not wholly reliable. And that puts even more pressure on their airlines.
3: When you think of logistics and you think of the current insecurity in Nigeria, you find that the aviation sector has become more intrinsic in terms of moving goods across Nigeria. The price has significantly increased by over 200%. And the reason why this is particularly important is because a lot of airlines in Nigeria experience high operational expenses. You find that airlines are pretty much running on the brink of significant losses and, to some extent, significant cases of bankruptcy.
1: So passengers can't fly as much as they want, and small businesses will be forced to switch cargo from planes to long journeys by road. fact is, Nigeria may be Africa's top oil producer, but it exports almost all of its crude oil due to the lack of local refining capacity. And as we mentioned, having refineries in reasonable proximity to oil fields can be a major advantage. What's the practicality of that? What opportunities are there and how realistic is that?
3: Short term, I think this conversation will continue, but they will likely remain audio. And by that, I mean, it's okay to have the conversations around Nigeria being an alternative, but when we look at the structural inefficiencies that exist in Nigeria's upstream and downstream petroleum sector, you find that it will be very difficult for Nigeria to meet up to those expectations on a global level. It's not wrong for the rest of the world to see Nigeria as an alternative when you consider the richness of Nigeria's oil reserves and the possibility of Nigeria taking its stead. But in terms of how practical it is for short term, I think it's going to take some time for Nigeria to do that.
1: State refineries in Nigeria are not currently in operation, but there is one private facility, the Dangote Refinery, owned by Aliko Dangote, who is widely regarded as Africa's richest man. It currently produces 650,000 barrels a day of refined products. Back in 2024, the company proclaimed it could meet 100% of Nigeria's requirements for products, including kerosene and aviation jet fuel, and also have a surplus of each of these products for export. But sadly, that isn't happening yet, because it doesn't make business sense.
3: The important thing to note here is that Dangote is answerable to his investors. He has to recoup his capital and ensure that the business is profitable. And beyond that, the idea of the business was not to serve Nigeria alone. It was to serve the broader West Africa and Africa in itself.
1: Do you think that there is a scenario where Nigeria could be so much more self-sufficient in oil?
3: Nigeria does have a lot of reserves and resources for that. But to simply answer your question, the answer is yes. But that would require a lot of governance changes, reduced corruption, a strong fight against insecurity, a strong fight against militant activities in the Niger Delta and pretty much South-South Nigeria. And it would also require a strong support for the host communities for where the drilling and oil exploration primarily happens. The optimistic view for this is, say, in the next 5 to 10 years.
1: So, the potential for alternative sources of jet fuel appear restricted at this present time. But there is a view that if there's anything the current oil crisis is telling us, it's that we ought to accelerate our search for other, more secure and sustainable forms of jet fuel. Indeed, the head of the International Energy Agency has declared this is the crisis that will turn countries away from fossil fuels, including kerosene. Time for our next witness.
11: Part 4. Beyond the barrel.
1: The latest conflict in the Middle East has exposed how oil refinement and transportation can be disrupted. So how might we mitigate that in the long term?
4: My name is Li Qiao. I am a professor of aeronautics and astronautics at Purdue University.
1: Li is involved in alternative aviation fuel research that includes work funded by several aerospace companies.
4: Aviation is quite exposed to the oil crisis, and people don't always realize, you know, that aviation, our airliners, how dependent they are on the global oil system. Airlines just don't buy fuel, they are tied into the entire global network of the crude oil production. So when we talk about alternative fuels, you know, people usually think about, yeah, they're better for the environment. That's absolutely true. But on the other side, it's also about energy security and resilience.
1: The stakes when it comes to the environment are rising. Aviation is currently responsible for 3% of harmful CO2 emissions, which is the biggest contributor to climate change. And passenger traffic is predicted to double by 2050. There are alternatives, in theory at least. Electric and hydrogen technologies are currently being developed for regional and short-haul flights. And then there's sustainable aviation fuel, or SAF. And this mainly comes from biomass-based materials. We're talking cooking oils, fat, agricultural residue and plants.
4: Long-term advantage of SAF, I think first of all, is environmental impact. SAFs have lower emissions from the whole life cycle perspective. SAF definitely have all these environmental benefits. SAF can be produced locally, right? Regionally, using local raw materials, that helps improve the energy security, that not entirely depending on one global oil supply system.
1: Lee says while it does have its advantages, there are still issues in place that aircraft producers have yet to figure out.
4: SAFs are different from Jet A due to lack of aromatics, so sealing could be a problem. So they need to make sure that all the pumps, valves, the sealing are okay. Also, SAFs can differ from Jet A in density, right, slightly. Even that, it will affect the range of the aircraft, right? For example, you know, the aircraft initially flies 2,000 miles, but with this different fuel, which the density is slightly different, the energy content is slightly different, all those will change. So the aircraft framer needs to figure that out. Because of density change, it can also affect the center of gravity, like distribution of fuel around the aircraft. So those are the things we need to consider when we change to a different fuel. But again, I don't see major obstacles in implementing those fuels in aircraft.
1: There is one other major stumbling block, the ability to produce SAF in meaningful quantities.
4: Currently, SAF production accounts for maybe less than 1% of the overall jet fuels. So that basically means we're nowhere close to, you know, even a few percentage that can be blended with Jet A to power our fleet. So it really means that we are not at scale for aviation applications.
1: Critics argue that even optimistic SAF projections fall well short of replacing fossil jet fuel at scale, and improvements in efficiency on their own won't keep pace with how fast the aviation industry is growing. On the other hand, as research and technology progress, SAF at scale becomes more viable, for example, by using biomass that does not occupy huge areas of land or compete with food production, like human waste and algae. So, although this is a way off and something that's not going to happen overnight, there are alternative supplies of fuel that can power our airlines and potentially one day mitigate oil shortages. So now we return to our question. Are countries really running out of jet fuel? Aviation is critical to the global economy. We need fuel to power our constantly expanding fleets. So are we exaggerating the problem of the threat to our jet fuel supplies? Well, yes, in the sense that this isn't a problem of the physical reserves of the raw material to produce kerosene, but rather a serious long-term issue around interrupted distribution. What's more, there is also the pressing problem of reducing harmful emissions. The experts seem unanimous. With an increasingly fragmented and frequently disrupted supply chain, it could be beneficial to all if there was more self-reliance and diversification in the jet fuel market. You've been listening to The Inquiry from the BBC World Service. Before we jet off, I want to tell you that The Inquiry has a huge archive of episodes available to listen to. This includes Should We Mine the Moon? And Why Are Our Taps Running Dry? You can find these and more wherever you get your podcasts. Just search for The Inquiry, and while you're there, please press subscribe and turn on push notifications so you never miss an episode. This edition of The Inquiry was presented by me, Ranjan Datar. The producer was Matt Toulson. The researcher, Evie Yabsley. The editor, Tom Bigwood. And the technical producer was Mitch Goodall.
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20: Coming up on World Business Express in 20 minutes, AirAsia says impact of the war in the Middle East is a bigger crisis for airlines than the COVID-19 pandemic, and Zimbabwe says it will return some foreign-owned farms seized more than 25 years ago. Before that, on Business Daily, why so many female-led startups in sub-Saharan Africa struggle to grow despite the region's booming entrepreneurial spirit. But first, the latest BBC World News.
5: BBC News with Govinda Gill. Three Australian women linked to the jihadist group Islamic State have been arrested on arrival in the country. The three had spent years in a Syrian detention camp and returned to Australia accompanied by several of their children. The chief executive of the Danish shipping giant Maersk says the company is passing on a huge rise in costs due to the US-Israel war with Iran to customers. Vincent Clerc said the surge in energy prices was costing the business an extra $500 million a month. Chinese state media say a military court has given suspended death sentences with a two-year reprieve to two former defence ministers for corruption. The two men were expelled from the ruling Communist Party in 2024. The authorities in Indonesia say an Islamic boarding school being investigated in a high-profile sexual abuse case has been shut down. The leader of the boarding school has been arrested. The World Health Organization says five of the eight suspected cases of hantavirus linked to a deadly cruise ship outbreak have now been confirmed. The Director General, Dr. Tedros Adhanom Ghebreyesus, said more cases were possible due to the virus's long incubation period. Three people connected to the ship have died. The head of the United Nations' main human rights body has called on Tunisia to end what it calls the widening repression of opposition figures and journalists. Volker Türk was speaking after two Tunisian civil society organisations had their activities suspended. One of the oldest golf clubs in the world has appointed an amateur player as the first female captain in its nearly 300-year history. The renowned Royal and Ancient Golf Club of St Andrews in Scotland has appointed Claire Dowling as club captain. Founded in 1754, the club only opened its membership to women 12 years ago. BBC News.
21: Hello and welcome to Business Daily on the BBC World Service. I'm Will Bain. Today, how to supercharge startups in sub-Saharan Africa.
22: Nothing is as powerful as an idea whose time has come. I started this idea with $30.
21: The region has the highest rate of entrepreneurship in the world, but many of those businesses run into the same issue.
23: I wouldn't say it's easy to raise money. It's not, because again, you have to prove the case. There are down days where you feel like you want to give up, but you remember why you're doing this. 70% of my workforce are women, and they always encourage me, Madam, we have to keep going.
21: And that problem is exacerbated for the estimated 20 to 25% of those businesses that are set up by women. So today on Business Daily, we're asking how to get more cash to Africa's female entrepreneurs.
22: The big trigger happened when President Obama and his wife, you know, came in Dakar, Senegal.
21: Entrepreneurship can sound daunting as it hides behind a slightly fancy term, but really, it's having a great idea and turning that light bulb moment into a business. And as our panel today, including the Senegalese fashion designer Safatou Seck, you heard from there, will explain, that idea can come from anywhere, including, as it turns out, a passing compliment from a former US First Lady. The stats back it up. According to the World Bank, sub-Saharan Africa has the highest rate of entrepreneurship in the world, with around 42% of the non-agricultural labour force classified as self-employed or employers. Yet the development organisation warns most entrepreneurs are unable to grow their businesses beyond small-scale subsistence operations, often because of an inability to access to private or state investment that would help them grow. This, the World Bank continues, is particularly so for women, and that is having a detrimental impact on whole economies and efforts to lift communities out of poverty. In fact, sub-Saharan Africa is the only region in the world where women make up the majority of those who are entrepreneurs. However, according to the bank, a range of impediments render women's businesses less productive, with fewer employees than those owned by men. So today, we're going to try and work through what those are and try and work out what might shift that picture. And to do that, we've gathered a panel of entrepreneurs from across sub-Saharan Africa. Mary Niambura is the founder and chief executive of Echo Charge, based in Kisaju, Kenya.
23: We manufacture biomass briquettes from agricultural waste, such as sawdust, macadamia shells, rice husks, all this aggregated together to form the beautiful biomass briquette, which is used by the B2B market.
21: Angela Nawateme joined us from the Ugandan capital, Kampala.
0: I'm the CEO and founding director of Fauna Health Foods Limited, the proud producers of anti porridge. Our mission is to ensure that all children under five thrive by producing nutrient-dense products that can help combat malnutrition in Africa.
21: And Safatou Sek, based in Dakar, Senegal, is the founder of the fashion brand Soraya.
6: It's a fashion brand which is three things: tradimodern, which is a mix of traditions and modernity with the cut and the styles, high end, and then formal. So the brand has been created in 2014.
21: Before we dived into that issue of accessing vital investment to try and grow, we asked just how'd you come up with a business idea in the first place, starting with the Ugandan entrepreneur, Angela Nawateme.
0: One thing I'd like to make very clear is that nothing is as powerful as an idea whose time has come. I started this idea with $30, and of that, just 15 came from my pocket. I started it with a friend after experiencing malnutrition face-to-face during a charity event that I organized with my friends in one of the districts. That's when I realized we had to do more than just giving out cakes during charity visits to hospitals.
21: And Mary, where did it come from for you, the kind of germ of an idea? Was it a kind of light bulb, a click of the fingers moment for you too? Or was there, exactly as Angela was just saying, was there, you were doing something already and you suddenly thought, I can build on this?
23: I think mine was derived from curiosity with zero shillings around. Because when we went to our grandma's place, we used to dump all this charcoal dust in one side. And then I read on the internet, cow dung can be a binder. And I just mixed the two with my both hands and we were able to look at Gideri and voila, Echo Charge was formed.
21: Yeah. Just tell us a little bit about how it works.
23: So the first batch I made was now charcoal balls, which is now from cow dung and char dust. This we used to cook in the village. So the first meal I cooked was Gideri, which is just a mixture of beans and maize in Kenya. And then progressed now to char dust and molasses so that people can buy. Because when people hear cow dung, they're like, we cannot buy cow dung from you. So I went to making with molasses. Now I was able to sell to chicken farmers. So it was class one, class two, now class three where we are at. We are making from agricultural waste and now serving the B2B market, industries, schools and hotels.
21: And Safatou, what about for you? What about that moment where you knew

0: me seriously until when I was working at the American Embassy as the economist. The big trigger happened when President Obama and his wife came in Dakar, Senegal. So I was wearing a dress that I actually designed, and I was part of the logistics for receiving President Obama and his wife. Huh. And I was in Gore Island, which is about 14 minutes away. The president couple was visiting the island, and Mrs. Obama's, one of her personal assistants came to me. And at that moment, I was not doing, you know, Saraya yet. I was at the embassy working as a full-time economist. And she came to me and she was like, "Where is your dress coming from?" And I said, "Well, I designed it myself." And she said, "You know, Mrs. Obama would have loved to have your dress." And that at that moment, I knew that it was time to stop everything and to do this 100%. That was in 2013 when they came. And in 2014, I was fully doing my business.
1: So, Mary, all of you saw, to some extent, saw something that no one else was doing. That's the kind of reason for these businesses, right? It's one thing seeing it. It's another one having the bravery, the confidence to go for it. Did you have any kind of sort of nervous moments about setting out on your own?
2: I think I will say there's something in you that tells you you can't do an 8-to-5 job. You just have people commanding you, because I had internships, and I will see how those people are not so happy working. I do not think I wanted to join that phase. I was ready to face whatever it came with.
1: Right. And so how did that kind of sort of manifest itself then? Did you sort of sit down and have conversations with people, or did you just, you really kind of just, as you say, knew it in your heart and just went for it and set out?
2: I consulted God, and then I did my thorough research until I got my first investor, and we were able to kick off.
1: And what about for you, Angela?
3: What happened for me, I went all out. I lost my job. On the same day, I lost my boyfriend, and it was the same day I discovered I was pregnant. I made a decision that I would give my child the best. And every time I took her for immunization, the nurses in the hospitals used her as an example of a well-fed child. So mothers started contacting me, asking me what I do differently. I told them, since life was took me back on rock bottom, I used the resources at home to make porridge out of every foodstuff. As a result, I started packing for them some porridge on immunization days, and they posted about me, and the post went viral, and that's how I got my first clients and decided to do it as a business.
1: You're listening to Business Daily on the BBC World Service. I'm Will Bain, and today we're meeting the entrepreneurs Mary Nyambura, the founder and chief executive of the Kenyan renewable fuel business EcoCharge Limited, the fashion designer Safatou Seck, the Senegalese founder of Saraya, and by the Ugandan entrepreneur Angela Nawateme, the founder of Aunt Porridge and the chief exec of Fauna Health Foods, which sells infant and children's foods. So, the issue of how to raise that investment to try and continue growing your business. So Safatou, all of you have found this gap, all of you have shown this kind of bravery to go for it. I guess, are those bits the fun bits? Those bits are the exciting bits? You know, when someone's talking to you saying, Michelle Obama would have loved to have been able to buy your dress. I guess, is the next bit, maybe in the short term, the really difficult bit, the realities about, okay, how do I find the money to do this?
0: I came to a point where I needed to be part of the solution, because I believe that the fashion business, especially in Africa, has a lot of challenges. And my philosophy has always been, okay, the world have been dressing Africa. Now it's time for Africa to dress the world. And also in terms of like preservation of, you know, the local fabric. And I always thought to myself, I mean, there is barely no funding because, you know, people don't necessarily take you seriously. The thing is, in the way I do things, it's all about, you know, preservation of our local fabric. It's all about putting Africa on the fashion map. And I know that there are some resources out there that are actually waiting to be invested in the fashion business. So I really wanted to be part of the solution. And it's really getting there, because when I go to the Paris Fashion Week or to the New York Fashion Week, I know that I'm offering something different on the table, because people are just not used to see that type of fabric or that type of style. African fashion is really getting extremely popular, and we are seeing it a lot with celebrities and singers like, you know, Beyonce, you know, and people like that.
1: Practically, though, Safatou, how did you go about raising the money to go from being a hobby, I guess, something you knew you were good at, a skill, into

That was Bob Dylan with Subterranean Homesick Blues. Now we head to the French overseas island of Martinique for a devastating event that took place on this day in 1902. Previously thought to be dormant, the volcano Mount Pelée began to erupt on the 23rd of April 1902. Over the next fortnight, the volcano continued to rumble and belch volcanic ash. On the 5th of May, a mudflow swept down a river on the southwest flank of the volcano, destroying a sugar mill, burying about 150 people, and generating a series of three tsunamis as it hit the sea. The tsunamis swept along the coast, damaging buildings and boats. On the 8th of May 1902, the volcano erupted with one massive and devastating explosion. A cloud of superheated steam, volcanic gases and dust travelled down the mountain to the city of Saint-Pierre, some 4 kilometres away. Covering the entire city, it instantly ignited everything that was combustible. This was followed by a half-hour downpour of muddy rain mixed with ashes. Out of a population of about 30,000, there were only 2 survivors, a prisoner held in an underground cell in the town's jail, later pardoned, and a man who lived at the edge of the city. Mount Pelée continued to erupt and cause further devastation, and on the 30th of August 1902, about 2,000 people are believed to have died when a lava flow struck the village of Mont Rouge. Now, what do we have on a lighter note? Well, here's a footy event to start with. In 1866, a meeting was held in Melbourne to outline the rules for Australian rules football. It was held at the Freemasons Hotel in Swanston Street. Pharmacist John S. Pemberton developed an early version of a beverage that would later become Coca-Cola, and it first went on sale at Jacob's Pharmacy in Atlanta, Georgia, on the 8th of May 1886. In 1963, the first James Bond film, Dr. No, was released in US theatres. In 1970, the Beatles' final album, Let It Be, was released in the UK. And also in 1970, 100,000 people marched in protest through the streets of Melbourne against Australia's involvement in the Vietnam War. Now, if you have your birthday today, then you share it with the world's best-loved naturalist, Sir David Attenborough, who was born in 1926. He's produced and narrated several television wildlife and nature programs, including Life on Earth and The Blue Planet. In 2019, he narrated Our Planet, an 8-part documentary series, and he's become more vocal in his support of environmental causes. His books include The Trials of Life, Life on Earth and Living Planet. He is the younger brother of British film actor and director Sir Richard Attenborough, who died in 2014. And Anthony Field was born in 1963. Before becoming a Wiggle, he played in a band called The Cockroaches with his brothers and fellow Wiggle, Jeff Fatt. He has a background in early

childhood education, and while studying in this field, he met future Wiggles members Greg Page and Murray Cook. The rest, as they say, is history. And as we finish up today's show, it was on this day in 1996 that Mariah Carey scored her 12th number one single on the Billboard Hot 100 in the US with Always Be My Baby. It would go on to sell over 5 million copies.

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5: Yes, and a jolly good morning. 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It's Friday, the 8th of May, 2026. Between now and 9:30, we'll be reading a selection of local, national and international news from the Herald Sun and The Age, as well as sport. We'll pause for two news bulletins from the ABC at 8 a.m. and 9 a.m. Apart from 1179 a.m. in Melbourne, you can also find us on the following, namely VA Radio Digital and varadio.org. As per usual, just before we get underway on this Friday, the 8th of May, let's have a look at the weather as it sets up the day here in Melbourne. Cloudy, very high chance of showers, winds westerly 20 to 30 kilometres per hour, turning southwesterly 25 to 35 kilometres per hour during the morning, then decreasing to 15 to 20 kilometres per hour in the evening. So, in summary, it's showers and the estimated high of 16. Saturday, showery 2, 17. Sunday, a possible shower 16. Monday, mostly sunny 17. Tuesday, partly cloudy 19. Wednesday, partly cloudy 21. Thursday, sunny 22. The sun rose at 7:07 a.m. and will set this evening at 5:26 p.m. Reservoir struggling at 65% full. Sun protection generally not recommended. Maximum UV index is 2, which is low. Above people at our regional forecasts, many of whom are presenting highlights from their own journals as I speak. We will repeat these forecasts within the hour. Albury Wodonga, 101.7 FM, possible morning shower 17. Cloudy for Bendigo, 88.7 FM, 17. It's a shower at 2 for Geelong, 99.5 FM, 17. Cloudy for Mildura, 107.5 FM, 18. Cloudy is a repeat for the picture for Shepparton, 100.1 FM, 18. More showers for Warrigal, 93.5 FM, 17. The showers continue for Warrnambool, 882 AM and 16. Around the nation, here are the temperature ranges. Adelaide shower, 11 to 19. Brisbane, sunny, 11 to 23. Canberra, partly cloudy, 1 to 15. Darwin, sunny, 22 to 34. Gold Coast, sunny, 10 to 22. Hobart, a shower, 9 to 14. Newcastle, a shower 2, 6 to 22. Perth, sunny, 11 to 24. Sunshine Coast, sunny, 10 to 22. Sydney, sunny, 9 to 22. Townsville, partly cloudy, 20 to 30. And Wollongong, mostly sunny, 11 to 20. The front pages of today's papers tell us the following. The Herald Sun, a bridal party busted, an ISIS-linked mother and daughter are facing charges of crimes against humanity after they were arrested by the Australian Federal Police at Melbourne Airport last night. Libs vow to trim fat. Opposition leader Jess Wilson has pledged to slash $22 billion from the state's ballooning bureaucracy bill over the next decade with a public service hiring freeze. Albo's SRL double dip, Federal taxpayers will pour $6 billion into the suburban rail loop after Prime Minister Anthony Albanese topped up his government's contribution to the contentious project. Those stories from the Herald Sun and more are part of our presentation. And the front page of today's Age highlights again rough landing, the story we're covering in the Herald Sun, but the Age tells us three Islamic State-linked women are set to be charged after arriving back in Australia. They face jail time for alleged slavery offences and travelling to proscribed zones. A story that will be too long, it might take us about 25 minutes, but in summary, how the AFL Tribunal became a lawyer's picnic, King's Counsel Will Houghton was dealing with the precarious future of a young Indigenous footballer who had been banned for uttering a homophobic slur when the AFL Appeals Board met on a balmy Thursday night in April. Wilson vows to slash public service in cash surplus push. One in seven public service jobs would be axed and the state's budget returned to a cash surplus within 6 years under opposition leader Jess Wilson's plan to rebuild Victoria's finances. The story we'll leave with shortly, Iran conflict could drive inflation to 7% this year. Inflation is likely to hit 5% by the middle of the year. That could soar to 7% by Christmas. Those stories and more are part of our presentation, as I referenced, over the next couple of hours. Robert Anson deputising for your regular host, Jenny Irving, and joined by Mark Auger. Good morning, Mark.
6: Good morning, Robert.
5: Long time no see.
6: It is, isn't it? Yeah, we do wish Jenny well as well.
5: We do. No, she's got the dreaded lurgy, and it's certainly, but I think days are getting better and stronger. By the way, every day seems to be a theme day, would you believe?
6: It? Yeah. Did you know that
5: no.
6: Today, according to the interweb, today is No Socks Day?
5: Oh, dear.
6: Yeah.
5: I'm wearing
6: socks. It's terrifying.
5: Yeah. Oh. Any more? Elaborate.
6: No, well, we are encouraged to get the sand between our toes and not wear socks today.
5: Okay. Well, I've
6: little chance of that in the studio.
5: The only time I don't wear socks is when I'm wearing thongs.
6: Ah.
5: There we go.
6: That's a fashion
5: statement. By the way,
6: statement.
5: I can match it. World Red Cross and Red Crescent Day is celebrated annually on this day, marking the birth anniversary of founder Henri Dunant. It honours the work of over 14 million staff and volunteers worldwide who provide neutral, impartial humanitarian aid during conflicts, natural disasters and health emergencies. What wonderful work the Red Cross do.
6: And not to be outdone,
5: Let's
6: not forget that today is the 100th birthday of Sir David Attenborough, talking about good work.
5: What an enormous contribution he's made to the world with information, knowledge, entertainment. Say no more.
6: Fantastic.
5: Well, here we are, listeners and ladies and gentlemen, for the news of the day, and thank you, Mark, your first major story.
6: Thank you, Robert. Turning to The Age, and the front page article has the headline, Iran conflict could drive inflation to 7% this year. It's continued on page 4. It's an exclusive piece written by Shane Wright and Paul Sakal. Inflation is likely to hit 5% by the middle of the year, could soar to 7% by Christmas if the war against Iran pushes oil to $200 a barrel, with Jim Chalmers' fifth budget to confirm Australians will face ongoing price pressures. The Age can reveal Treasury believes inflation will peak higher than the Reserve Bank estimates, contributing to a slowdown in the economy that will also feed into a softer jobs market. The government is waiting until the latest possible time to finalise its most important economic forecasts, given the turmoil in global oil markets created by the war against Iran. Brent crude has moved between $98 and $115 a barrel in the past 5 days. But Treasury's baseline forecast is that with oil around $100 a barrel until the end of May, before edging down to $80 by the middle of next year, inflation will peak at 5% by the end of June. That is above the 4.8% the Reserve Bank forecast this week as it announced a third consecutive increase in official interest rates. RBA boss Michelle Bullock warned that while inflation had been pushed up by the war, prices were already running hot before the hostilities broke out, putting pressure on Chalmers to rein in spending. Chalmers said yesterday during a press conference in Canberra that Australia is hostage to a lot of uncertainty coming out of the war. The primary consequence is much higher inflation in these figures that we saw in March. And once again, this inflation challenge in our economy, which existed before the war in the Middle East, but which is made much tougher by decisions taken in DC and Tehran, he said. The RBA is expecting economic growth to slow to just 1.3% over the next 14 months, effectively in line with population growth. Next week's budget will contain Treasury analysis of the economic damage created by an extension of the war and even higher oil prices. Some private analysts have warned that the longer the Strait of Hormuz is closed, the greater the chance of oil climbing beyond $150 a barrel. Treasury has examined the impact of oil at $200 a barrel, with it not returning to $80 a barrel by mid-2029. Under that scenario, inflation will be above 7% by the end of this year. The threat posed to the economy from a continuation of the war was highlighted by new research from Oxford Economics. Senior Oxford economist Harry McCauley said if the war continued with oil around $150 a barrel until the Strait of Hormuz opened in September, then the economy would fall into a recession in the next financial year. It would be an unusual recession as the budget bottom line could improve. The economy's loss is the government's gain. Gas and coking coal prices soar, and bumper mining tax revenues more than offset lower personal income tax receipts and higher unemployment payments, McCauley said. The Age revealed yesterday that Chalmers will forecast a modest improvement to the budget bottom line over the next 4 years. In the mid-year budget update, Chalmers forecast cumulative deficits of $143.3 billion between 2025 and 26 and 2028-29, with debt expected to soar past $1 trillion later this year. Economist Chris Richardson said cutting the cumulative deficit over the next 4 years was not the right test, because the government was raking in higher tax receipts from coal and gas firms, benefiting from war-induced profits. The economy is handing them money on a platter. That doesn't mean they're management geniuses, it means they're lucky, the veteran budget watcher said. Richardson said the more important test was whether the government's spending and saving decisions took money out of the economy. Don't make the inflation challenge worse and help with long-term budget repair, he said. Financial markets expect the Reserve Bank, which has pushed the cash rate to 4.35%, to deliver at least one more rate increase this year before reversing direction in the second half of 2027. Every major lender has confirmed it will pass on this week's rate rise. It has prompted concerns that mortgage holders will struggle to repay their loans while also dealing with the financial hit caused by high inflation. The Australian Bankers Association said the financial sector understood the pain facing some of its customers, with banks having specialist teams to support those who might struggle with repayments. But ABA Chief Executive Simon Birmingham noted most borrowers remained ahead on repayments. While many households remain in a relatively strong position in terms of repayments, financial situations can change quickly, and banks stand ready to support all their customers during these uncertain times, he said. From page one continued on page four, that was Iran conflict could drive inflation to 7% this year, an exclusive by Shane Wright and Paul Sakal.
5: Now, the time of the morning paper on Vision Australia Radio, 15 minutes to 8, looking at the train network, minor delays on the Upfield line. On the Cheltenham-Frankston line, trains are ending at Cheltenham and replacement buses will take you from Cheltenham to Frankston and in between stations till about 21st of May. There is also a service change on the Craigieburn line and works alert on the Stony Point line as well. Flagged on page 1 of the Herald Sun, the full report, pages 4 and 5, Brides Arrested in Airport Drama by Carly Douglas, Ewan Kennedy and Susan Giuliani. An ISIS-linked mother and her daughter were arrested by the Australian Federal Police and are facing charges of crimes against humanity after touching down in Melbourne last night, as a third woman was arrested at Sydney Airport. There were dramatic scenes at the airport after Corsor Abbas, 53, her two adult daughters, Zahra Ahmed, 33, and Zainab Ahmed, 31, as well as multiple children, arrived in Melbourne on a Qatar flight around 5:30 p.m. after fleeing the El Roj detention camp in Syria's northeast. Jane Safar, 32, was arrested in Sydney and taken into police custody. The Australian Federal Police expect all three women to be charged overnight or early Friday morning. Kasor Abbas, 53, is expected to be charged with four counts of Commonwealth offences related to crimes against humanity. These include enslavement, use of a slave, engaging in slave trading, and possessing a slave. Zainab Ahmed, 31, is said to be charged with two counts of crimes against humanity for enslavement and use of a slave. Both offences carry a maximum penalty of 25 years jail. The pair will front court in Victoria on Friday. Jana Safar is expected to be charged with entering and remaining in a declared area and being a member of a terrorist organisation. In Melbourne, chaotic scenes erupted at the airport as a burly security team ushered out another of the ISIS brides and multiple children to a minibus. One woman, a male relative and multiple children were surrounded by police and loved ones who were attempting to shield them. Children were seen to be visibly upset with one of the youngest under a woman's arm. A little girl carrying a pink bag was carried by Abraham Abbas, the brother of Kasor, one of the two women arrested. Their security repeatedly yelled at journalists and photographers to move out of the way, jostling with media and pushing cameras. It came as extraordinary first images emerged showing Janai Safar arriving at Mascot Police Station on Thursday evening, where she was captured emotionless and staring straight ahead with a large group of reporters circling the police vehicle. The Herald Sun earlier reported that Abbas and one of her daughters were expected to be arrested over allegations made by two Yazidi women that they were kept as slaves in the war zone. Their children will be asked to undergo community integration programs. Ahead of the group's arrival at Tullamarine on Thursday afternoon, a massive group of supporters understood to be family, friends and security escorts gathered outside the arrivals gate waiting for the women and children. The men dressed in black, with some wearing face masks, said they were there to help the group out of the airport. Kosovo's husband, Mohammed Ahmad, was suspected by the Australian Federal Police of running a registered charity that funneled cash to Islamic State. He previously told the ABC that his family had moved to Turkey to undertake humanitarian work before travelling to Syria to attend his son's wedding. He claimed the family then became trapped, realising his son, Omar, had pledged allegiance to Islamic State. It is believed he is being held in an Iraqi jail along with other alleged ISIS fighters. He has previously denied being an ISIS supporter. Corsor's brother, Melbourne boxing coach Abraham Abbas, who also joined the group on their flight to Melbourne. Mr. Abbas was among a small group of Australians who helped the women escape the El Roj camp and purchase plane tickets to return to Australia. Safar, a former nursing student, married an ISIS militant who was killed in 2017 and gave birth to a son in Syria the year before. She was located by the Australian in 2019 at the El Roj detention camp in northeast Syria. During that interview, she insisted she did not want to return to Australia, saying she feared prosecution, a lengthy prison sentence, and losing custody of her child. She said she had chosen to travel to Syria because she rejected Western culture and wanted to raise her son in a more conservative environment. It was my decision to come here, to go away from where women are naked on the street, she said at the time. I don't want my son to be raised around that. Overnight, Wednesday, Syrian officials told the ABC the Australian government was the deciding factor in the departure of the group from Syria. Home Affairs Minister Tony Burke confirmed on Wednesday 4 women and 9 children had made plans to travel home. The Albanese government has insisted the cohort received no assistance from Australia and would face the full force of the law upon arrival. Flagged on page 1, the full report, pages 4 and 5 of the Herald Sun, brides arrested in airport drama by Carly Douglas, Ewan Kennedy and Susan Giuliani.
6: And staying with the Herald Sun, the front page introduces this article under the headline, Libs Vow to Trim Fat. It's covered in full on page 6. The headline here reads, $22 billion public service cut. It's written by Shannon Deary. Opposition leader Jess Wilson has pledged to slash $22 billion from the state's ballooning bureaucracy bill over the next decade with a public service hiring freeze. Under the radical policy, a coalition government would halt any new hires across 46 Victorian government departments and agencies, but Ms. Wilson assured frontline workers, including teachers, nurses and police, would be spared. The freeze would continue until the Victoria public service was reduced by 7,184 full-time equivalent staff, returning it to the population-adjusted equivalent of the 2014-15 when Labor came into office. It would mean that all staff who left their roles until the target had been achieved would not be replaced, with the coalition estimating it would reach the goal by 2029. Even then, the coalition would not revert to the public service's current expansion rate, predicting it would have about 15,000 fewer staff than there would be under a Labor regime by 2036. Ms. Wilson will also commit to reducing Victoria's record debt from 2032 by delivering a cash surplus in that budget. The Allan government this week spruiked a return to an operating surplus as part of its 2026-27 budget, showing revenue exceeded expenses for the first time in 7 years. However, independent economist Saul Eslake said that without returning to a cash surplus where actual cash inflows exceeded outflows, driving down debt would be impossible. It is the cash balance which drives changes in net debt, he said. Simply put, you can't begin to repay debt, indeed you can't stop adding to net debt until you start running cash surpluses. Ms. Wilson's economic announcement comes as the opposition intensifies its attacks on Labor over the state's soaring debt, which is on course to tip over $200 billion in 2023, and the growing public sector costs. She said it would restore the state's finances while protecting essential services. Right-sizing back-office public service roles is a difficult but necessary measure I am willing to take to guarantee essential services and repair Victoria's finances, she said. Victorians are paying more than ever for these back-office roles, but outcomes and services continue to deteriorate. It is time for a new approach that puts the essentials first. Victorians deserve a government honest about the challenges we face. My Liberal and Nationals team did not create the financial mess Victoria is in, but we have a clear, measured and responsible plan to fix it. Under its essential services guarantee, the Coalition has also pledged to introduce a salary cap for VPS executives and recruit an extra 3,000 police officers and 200 PSOs. Last year, the Allan government pledged to slash an estimated 1,000 public service jobs and abolish or merge more than 24 government entities in a major public sector overhaul aimed at saving $1 billion a year. It followed a major review into the public service. But Treasurer Jacqueline Symes, in handing down the government's pre-election budget this week, said the public service wage bill would continue to grow because most of those savings were already built into the previous budget. With a headline on the front page of the Herald Sun, continued in full on page 6, $22 billion public service cut, that was written by Shannon Deary.
5: It's 5 minutes to 8, Vision Australia Radio, the morning paper round, page 2 of the Herald Sun. A layman named new Vic MD by James Madden. John Layman has been appointed Managing Director of News Corp's Victorian and Tasmanian businesses. Layman, pictured in this article, a former editor of The Australian who began his career at News Corp on Queensland's Courier Mail in 1990, will also take on the role of National Advocacy Director. I'm excited to take up this role in Australia's sporting and cultural capital, Mr. Layman said. The Herald Sun reaches more Victorians in print and digital than any other media brand in the state, and I'm looking forward to working with our team of passionate, forward-thinking professionals. Mr. Layman will replace Agostino Giramondo. We thank AG for his energy and work, from evolving the Weekly Times to his oversight of our Victorian operations and Melbourne teams. He leaves a strong legacy of connection with our Victorian and Tasmanian communities, News Corp Australasia's Executive Chairman Michael Miller said. A layman named new Vic MD by James Madden, page 2 of the Herald Sun. Moving to the odd spot, page 2 of The Age, a CPR instructor in Wisconsin who had a heart attack while demonstrating the signs of a heart attack to a class was saved by his students performing CPR on him. Fox Valley Technical College student Logan Lehrer said at first he thought Carl Upps, 72, was kidding when his hand curled. His face twisted and he started snoring. But he and others got to work quickly, calling 911 and keeping Upps' heart pumping until an ambulance arrived. There was not a student that was fumbling, Lehrer said. Upps, who is evidently a terrific teacher, said, "Thank you, does not seem enough." They saved my life. The Oddspot, page 2 of The Age. 2 minutes to 8, shortly to the latest news from the ABC. Woman hurt in hit run. An elderly woman is fighting for life following a horror hit run collision in Melbourne's north Thursday afternoon. The woman, aged in her 70s, was crossing Barclay Street in Brunswick when she was struck by a man driving a white vehicle at 4:20 p.m. The driver fled the scene and travelled towards Wilson Avenue and is now unaccounted for. The woman has since been taken to hospital with life-threatening injuries. Police are investigating the incident, appealing to anyone who may have witnessed the collision or has CCTV or dash cam footage. They are urged to contact Crime Stoppers on 1-800-333-000 or submit an online confidential report at crimestoppersvic.com.au. A news brief, page 2 of the Herald Sun, woman hurt in hit run. Now it's a minute to 8 and shortly to the ABC. We'll return at about 6 minutes past 8 on Vision Australia Radio with the morning paper round as we continue with more highlights from the Herald Sun of the Age for this Friday, the 8th of May. Robert Anderson and Mark Auger bringing you the news of the day. And a very important day, as we mentioned, Sir David Attenborough is 100 years of age today. And Mark and I were remarking just a shade earlier, did you remember just before Christmas in October, Dick Van Dyke turned 100, Mark? How about that?
7: Well, I did remember the article, and it's amazing the number of people who are making it to 100 these days.
5: Well, that famous movie director and producer, you remember the name?
7: Mel Brooks.
5: That's right. Mm. And his wife was a very talented actor as well.
7: Indeed. Happy birthday to them.
5: Thank you. It's news time.

0: his colleagues, 8 o'clock.
1: ABC News with Mary McDonald, good morning. Two Victorian women have been charged with crimes against humanity offences allegedly committed in Syria. The women, aged 53 and 41, arrived at Melbourne Airport last night and are expected to face court today. The 53-year-old woman has been charged with offences including enslavement, possessing a slave and engaging in slave trading. The 31-year-old woman who arrived in Sydney last night has been charged with enslavement and using a slave. The women were detained by Kurdish forces in March 2019 and held with other family members in the Al Roj internally displaced persons camp. The Victorian opposition is promising a hiring freeze on back office public service staff as part of measures to return Victoria to a cash surplus by 2032. Tuesday's budget included an operating surplus but forecasts a $7.7 billion cash deficit for the coming year, followed by more years in the red. The Coalition says the hiring freeze won't result in job losses, with the savings to be achieved through attrition. Liberal leader Jess Wilson will formally announce the policy during a speech to party donors today. The federal government is set to announce a further $3.8 billion for Melbourne's suburban rail loop, which is the most expensive project in Victoria's history. The first phase of the suburban rail loop is expected to cost around $34.5 billion and will see a 26-kilometre underground rail line run through Melbourne's eastern and southeastern suburbs. Today's funding boost from the Commonwealth brings its investment in the project to $6 billion. Police investigations are now underway after an eyebrow salon was damaged during an attempted arson overnight. Natasha Shapova has more from the scene.
2: This is yet another business that's been targeted, and a string of arson attacks across Melbourne that are now occurring almost daily. Police were called to this beauty salon in Essendon in Melbourne's northwest at about 4 a.m. following reports of an attempted arson. Now, authorities say that those offenders attempted to light a fire, but it failed to take hold. The damage, though, to the business does not seem to be severe, but we did briefly speak to the owner who took over the business from her daughter who passed away, and she was visibly distraught.
1: Two men in Melbourne have been charged with more than 170 offences. Simon Lauder reports.
3: Police say the pair was involved in a series of alleged crimes over a period spanning February through to May. Detectives investigated 48 alleged aggravated burglaries and car thefts in suburbs across Melbourne's east and west, including Thornhill Park and Ivanhoe. Three search warrants were executed on Tuesday when a number of allegedly stolen items were discovered. A 35-year-old man from Hoppers Crossing has been charged with 90 offences, including 33 counts of burglary, and a 36-year-old man from Laverton has been charged with 85 offences, including 28 counts of theft. Both are also facing other drugs and weapons charges. They'll face court on the 12th of August.
1: Renowned British natural history broadcaster Sir David Attenborough has had a new species of wasp named after him by London's Natural History Museum to honour his 100th birthday. The BBC's Ed Brown reports.
4: To be named after a parasitic wasp might be regarded as a rather backhanded compliment by some, but the museum says the discovery of Attenborunculus tau from Chile sheds new light on one of the least understood groups of wasps. They're known for laying eggs in or on other insects. Sir David highlighted parasitic wasps in some of his documentaries, describing them as body snatchers. The museum says Sir David's storytelling has brought attention to organisms that are often overlooked due to their small size, a fitting tribute to a titan of broadcasting.
1: To sport, in the AFL, Fremantle has come from behind to beat Hawthorn by 15 points at Perth Stadium, putting them at the top of the ladder. The Dockers came from 19 points down in the last term to win 12-16-88 to 11-7-73. The Dockers' Mason Cox has told ABC Sport there's a great atmosphere in their camp.
5: I think you just feel it in the energy of the place. Like, we love pressure and we love coming forward and being able to lay tackles, and they're a good team, they're a good opposition. And, you know, I think for us, whenever you kind of feel like, you know, maybe we've gotten stepped a few times over my bay and then we start landing tackles, it just brings the energy for us. Feel that energy kind of grow, grow, and grow, and then it kind of, I think, eventually leads to, you know, numbers on the scoreboard.
1: To the weather now. There's a severe weather warning for damaging winds in parts of East Gippsland, West and South Gippsland in the northeast. For the state, cloudy with scattered showers mainly on and south of the divide, easing and contracting to the south later. For Melbourne, cloudy, the very high chance of showers with a top today of 16 degrees. It's currently 13 degrees.
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10: It's 7 minutes past eight, Vision Australia Radio. We're reading highlights from the Herald Sun and The Age for this Friday, the 8th of May. Thank you. Mark, away you go.
11: Thank you, Robert. Starting this half hour of readings with an article from The Age, and turning to pages 4 and 5. The headline here reads, Australia, one of world's biggest gas exporters, Labor will now force companies to save some. This is written by Mike Foley and Nick Toscano. Hot on the heels of Prime Minister Anthony Albanese's blunt rejection of a popular campaign to ramp up gas company taxes, Labor will impose the first East Coast gas reservation policy to force exporters to hold back supply for local users. Albanese last week ruled out a new gas tax in next week's budget, following a prominent campaign spearheaded by Independent Senator David Pocock, who pointed out there was more federal tax paid on beer than by gas exporters. Australia is one of the world's biggest liquefied natural gas exporters, yet homes and businesses on the East Coast have faced repeated shortfall warnings, raising concerns that too much LNG is shipped offshore from Queensland. The government said that starting in July next year, producers would be forced to sell the equivalent of 20% of East Coast exports into the domestic market. The reservation will apply to prospective projects not yet in production, as well as uncontracted gas exports. Contracts entered into before December last year remain untouched to maintain good trade relations with major investors and buyers of Queensland gas in Malaysia, Japan and South Korea, which are also major suppliers of petrol and diesel to Australia. Soaring gas prices drove up power bills in 2022 when Russia's invasion of Ukraine sparked a global energy crunch. Energy Minister Chris Bowen said the gas reservation would help shield the local market from global shocks and create a modest oversupply that would put downward pressure on domestic energy prices. This is a carefully calibrated model which ensures that Australia's national interests are put first, Bowen said yesterday. The policy will apply to the operators of three giant liquefied natural gas export facilities in Queensland, as well as offshore producers in the Northern Territory. Local gas prices have risen from $4 a gigajoule before 2015, when East Coast exports began, to as high as $12 in recent years. For more than a decade, gas producers have campaigned against a gas reservation on the East Coast, singling it out as the most damaging policy proposition for the industry and arguing the local market has always been fully supplied. The East Coast gas reservation will be similar to the Western Australia scheme put in place in 2006. The two sides of the continent do not share gas due to the prohibitive overland distances and lack of shipping import terminals. The Dutton opposition effectively normalised the policy when it pledged in the 2025 election campaign to impose a reservation. Since then, the Albanese government has pursued the idea before Pocock kicked off his export tax campaign, calling for a 25% tax on all gas exports. The export tax was forecast to rake in up to $17 billion a year by forcing multinational gas exporters to pay their fair share for the nation's finite resources. But Australia has been using its gas exports as collateral in high-level talks with the countries that supply Australia with much of its fuel, such as Japan, Malaysia, and South Korea. These nations are also major investors in Australia's huge gas export industry. Resources Minister Madeleine King said the East Coast Reserve was designed to ensure Australia will remain a trusted and reliable supplier of LNG to our export partners. The chief executives of 12 major manufacturers said the reservation was the most significant gas market reform in a generation. Rising gas bills have increased pressure on the viability of many manufacturers, which rely on the fuel to fire their kilns and furnaces or as a feedstock to make plastics, chemicals and fertiliser. Five previous federal governments rejected gas reservation to the detriment of Australian manufacturing jobs and investment, said Ben Ead of Manufacturing Australia, a coalition of companies including BlueScope Steel, Brickworks, Tomago Aluminium and Dulux Group. Explosives manufacturer Orica, one of the nation's biggest gas users, welcomed the announcement. The gas lobby criticised the reservation scheme, arguing that it would limit profitability and deter investment in gas projects. From pages 4 and 5 of The Age, that was Australia, one of the world's biggest gas exporters. Labour will now force companies to save some. It was written by Mike Foley and Nick Toscano.
10: The time of the morning paper on Vision Australia Radio is 12 minutes past 8. 11.79 AM in Melbourne, and we're highlighting two of our regional centres, Mildura, Sun, Eurasia and Mallee Territory, 107.5 FM, and Shepparton in the Goulburn Valley, 100.1 FM. Good morning. Staying with The Age, page 7, Schools, Unis Caught Up in Cyber Hack by Noel Towle and Bridie Smith. Schools, universities and other educational institutions across Victoria have been caught up in an international cyber hack in which criminals are holding sensitive information to ransom. Hackers accessed Canvas, a popular off-the-shelf educational management and communications system, which is used by about 9,000 institutions globally. Canvas's operators say the hackers, who are calling themselves Shiny Hunters, may be in possession of identifying information, including names, email addresses, and student ID numbers, as well as messages between teachers, students, and parents. The University of Melbourne told students and staff yesterday that Canvas advised the institution some of its data had been involved in this breach, while RMIT University said it was still working with Canvas to determine if any of its data had been stolen. Parents at Melbourne Grammar were also told yesterday that it had been advised of the hack. The top private school sought to reassure families that it did not believe any student data had been stolen. The hackers are reportedly claiming to have stolen 3.65 terabytes of data, including billions of private messages sent between students and teachers, and are demanding an undisclosed ransom from Canvas's parent company, Infrastructure. It was not clear yesterday how many institutions across the state have been impacted by the mass hack. The Victorian Department of Education, whose 1,570 public schools use a different management system called Compass, has not indicated whether any of its institutions have been affected. The Melbourne Archdiocese Catholic Schools Group was also assessing if any of its schools' data had been compromised. Australia's National Cyber Security Coordinator, Michelle McGuinness, confirmed in a LinkedIn post the hack had occurred and advised families to be on the lookout for suspicious emails and other online communications. If you think you may be impacted by this breach, the best way you can protect yourself is to not respond to unsolicited contact, McGuinness wrote. Criminals use personal information from data breaches to trick victims into revealing further information that can be used to access your accounts elsewhere, including with financial institutions. Melbourne Grammar Headmaster Phil Grutzner said the school believed the data of families with children at the school had not been accessed, but urged online caution. The Canvas breach comes on the back of an unprecedented cyber attack in January, in which the data of thousands of Victorian students was exposed, and students' names and addresses held by the Victorian Department of Education were accessed by a third party through a school network. Last year, data belonging to families and graduates of Scotch College were also exposed after the private school's IT system was hacked. Cybersecurity and compliance company Proofpoint said educational institutions were highly attractive targets for cybercriminals because they held large accounts of personal identifiable information on students, staff and alumni. Despite the increase in attacks, most of Australia's top schools and universities are still not securing their email communications to industry-approved standards, according to Proofpoint Senior Director Steve Morris, citing research earlier this year by his company. Page 7 of The Edge, Schools Unis Caught Up in Cyberhack by Noel Towle and Brady Smith.
11: And turning to the Herald Sun, the front page carries the article Albo's SRL Double Dip. It's found in full on page 10. The headline here reads

0: federal budget will include an extra $3.8 billion for the SRL East, which will connect Cheltenham in Melbourne's southeast to Box Hill in the city's east via a 26-kilometre tunnel. The cash splash is the second significant investment the Prime Minister has made towards the suburban rail line, following $2.2 billion he pledged during the 2022 federal election campaign. But it still leaves the Allan government with a funding black hole, given it has repeatedly said, including in this week's state budget, that the Commonwealth will contribute a third of the $34.5 billion estimated cost. The new federal money would be handed over by 2030, which is about 5 years before the new line is due to open, meaning Victoria could continue to advocate for further top-ups next decade. Mr Albanese said his government was proud to partner with the Allan government in delivering a better future for commuters across Victoria. "This project is a game-changer for the City of Melbourne and the state of Victoria," he said. Premier Jacinta Allan praised the announcement, saying the Albanese government was a partner in Canberra who gets what our growing state needs. The suburban rail loop will slash travel times and cut congestion for busy families, she said. The SRL East is the first stage in a 90-kilometre orbital rail loop around Melbourne, designed to connect to radial rail lines from Cheltenham in the southeast to Werribee in the west and kickstart development. Six new stations will be built as part of the first stage, including at Monash University and Deakin University, with the aim of building 70,000 new homes around those precincts. Major tunnelling is due to begin within months. The project has become a political football since it was a surprise announcement by former Premier Daniel Andrews and Miss Allan in 2018, and was opposed by successive state opposition leaders as well as former federal opposition leader Peter Dutton. Labor went in to win several seats in or near the route of the SRL, although senior party figures and ministers remained split over the role it played in that victory, and some internal critics continue to bemoan the fact it soaks up so much of the state's infrastructure spending. State opposition leader Jess Wilson, who is also shadow treasurer, has said she would pause and review the project if elected in November. Last year, the opposition's public transport spokesman, Matthew Guy, told an ABC forum that if tunnels were being built before November, then the party couldn't fill them in, arguing it would cost us more to stop a project than complete it. State budget papers released this week show almost $7 billion has been spent on the project before tunnelling even begins, with a further $3.2 billion expected to be churned through in the following financial year. At the current schedule, at least $8 billion would have been spent before November. In a press release on its $3.8 billion commitment, the Albanese government says the project would support economic productivity by improving public transport connectivity between major employment, education and health precincts, including Monash, Box Hill, Clayton and Burwood. Mr Albanese's press release also says businesses in Melbourne's eastern and southeastern middle corridor will benefit from more visitors coming by public transport and by having their staff able to cross suburbs quickly and more easily. And the project will support 3,000 jobs during construction. From page 10 of the Herald Sun, that was Albo's $3.8 billion SRL cash splash, written by Matt Johnston and Ryan Burke.
1: And we're staying with The Age, page 6. Premier reverses ban on Fed Square by Angus Delaney and Gemma Grant. Soccer fans will be able to watch this year's World Cup at Federation Square after the state government overturned the venue's decision to ban screenings of the tournament's matches due to poor behaviour by viewers in past years. Yesterday, Wednesday, Melbourne Arts Precinct decided that Fed Square won't show Socceroos matches on the big screen. Premier Jacinta Allan said in a statement, "I disagree with that, and I am overturning it. There's always the risk of bad behaviour from a few dickheads at every public gathering, but police and security will be on site and there'll be zero tolerance for it." The decision to reinstate the traditional screenings at Federation Square has been praised by the soccer community, many of who criticised

0: criticised the ban and called on the government to intervene. Football Australia chief executive Martin Kugler said he was delighted with the decision, calling it an excellent outcome for fans, businesses and Victorians. "We welcome the Victorian government's swift intervention in overturning the initial decision not to host a live site at Federation Square. The announcement means fans in Victoria will once again be able to come together at one of the city's most iconic locations to support the Socceroos," Kugler said in a statement. Responding to the Premier's intervention, Melbourne Arts Precinct Corporation Chief Executive and Director Katrina Sedgwick said she welcomed the government's decision to support Federation Square to provide a safe and welcoming live site for the World Cup. Lord Mayor Nick Rees also confirmed that the council will collaborate with the organisation of the screening events. "We'll work closely with the Victorian Government, City of Melbourne and Victoria Police to create a safe and secure environment, and we look forward to seeing the Socceroos back on the world stage and on the big screen next month," Sedgwick said in a statement. Sedgwick said on 3AW Radio on Wednesday, "The decision to not show matches was made because of inappropriate fan behaviour at previous viewing sessions, including one match when 120 flares or fireworks were set off." She said the precinct had not requested additional funding from the state government to manage the event. Page 6 of The Age, Premier reverses ban at Fed Square, by Angus Delaney and Jim O'Grant.
1: And back to the Herald Sun on page 7. Solemn vigils for little baby. This is written by Zizi Averill. As the Northern Territory and wider Australia grapples with the loss of Kumanjai little baby, a sea of pink has enveloped Parliament House in Darwin to pay tribute to her short life. Australia came together in collective grief on Thursday evening, with vigils across the country in honour of the Alice Springs five-year-old, 1 week after her body was discovered in the Todd riverbed. The devastating discovery came 5 days after she was last seen with 47-year-old Jefferson Lewis at the Old Timers Town Camp on Anzac Day. Vigil attendees were asked to wear pink in honour of the girl. As a moment of silence was held in Darwin, hundreds stood in solidarity as Kumanjai little baby's auntie cried for her baby girl while watching the candles flicker. As the sun set on the vigil, a large group began to recite the Lord's Prayer. Federal Minister for Indigenous Australians and Northern Territory Senator Malandiri McCarthy was among the crowd of hundreds who gathered in Darwin, along with most members of the Northern Territory Legislative Assembly. That was Solemn Vigils for Little Baby, written by Zizi Averill on page 7 of the Herald Sun.
0: Now, page 9 of the Herald Sun. Sewer burst costs family, home and business, by Ryan Burke. A Melbourne family is facing financial ruin after a burst sewer main flooded their popular hot yoga studio with raw sewage. Yarra Valley Water reported the disaster as a main sewer breakage in Arthur Street, Eltham, due to a mass of tree roots. Kangaroo Ground mother of four, Sarah Croc, has since lost her yoga business and is about to lose her family home after a $200,000 compensation claim dragged out over 5 years into a multi-million dollar catastrophe. Mrs. Croc said her family's nightmare began in July 2021 with a visit to check on the heated studio during a COVID lockdown. "I opened the door to reception and there was muck all over the floor right up to the door. And at this point, I had not realised there had been an explosion of sewage. It was coming up the walls and it absolutely stunk," she said. Repair works took years, with the studio unable to reopen until April 2023, by which point there had still been no compensation. The couple sued Yarra Valley Water Corporation in 2023. The studio was equipped with a world-class extraction system, which was destroyed. As a result, the studio's configuration had to be permanently changed. It was impossible to reinstall an extraction system, and Mrs. Croc says in April, they were forced to sell the premises at a big loss. A Victorian government spokesman said the matter was before VCAT and Yarra Valley Water and was fully participating. Therefore, it is not appropriate to comment further, the spokeswoman said. Page 9 of the Herald Sun, sewer burst costs family, home and business, by Ryan Burke.
1: And turning to the previous page, page 8 on the Herald Sun, bike boy carjack charges. This is written by Seb Costello. The young man who nearly died after a collision with a vehicle carrying ex-premier Daniel Andrews and his wife has been charged with carjacking after allegedly attempting to force a woman from her vehicle in front of her two young children. Ryan Muleman was allegedly on bail when he entered the woman's vehicle while she sat with her family in a car park off Henry Road, Pakenham, on Sunday, May 3rd at 9:55 p.m. According to investigators, Mr. Muleman fought with the woman before a Good Samaritan noticed the struggle and intervened, holding the alleged offender down until the police arrived. He had been charged with carjacking, vehicle theft, stating a false name and breaching bail. He appeared in the Dandenong's Magistrate Court on May 4, where bail was refused. Detectives from the Casey Crime Investigation Unit will allege the woman was not known to Mr. Muleman. The woman and her children escaped the attack unharmed. Mr. Muleman, dubbed Bike Boy, has been the subject of multiple court cases since he was injured in the dramatic collision with the Andrews Ford Territory in January 2013. Mr. Muleman's father, Peter, told the Herald Sun there was no excuse for his son's alleged actions, saying, "The kid I knew and loved would never do this. I knew he was in a bad place, but this is unthinkable," he said. "There is absolutely no excuse for what has happened, and Ryan wouldn't be like this if he wasn't drug affected. If children were involved, I don't know what to say. Unforgivable, absolutely unforgivable." Mr. Muleman will return to court at a later date. That was Bike Boy Carjack Charges, written by Seb Costello on page 8 of the Herald Sun.
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0: 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We're reading highlights from the Herald Sun and The Age for this Friday, May 8. Robert Anderson and Mark Auger. Now, in a few moments' time, we'll move to sport, then the international news scene. But in the meantime, just a brief look back at the weather. Here in Melbourne, showers and 16. Saturday, shower to 17. Sunday, possible showers 16. Monday, mostly sunny, 17. Our regional centres, Albury-Wodonga, 101.7 FM, possible morning showers 17. Cloudy for Bendigo, 88.7 FM, 17. It's a shower at 2 for Geelong, 99.5 FM, 17. Cloudy is the picture for Mildura, 107.5 FM, 18. A repeat, cloudy for Shepparton, 100.1 FM, 18. More showers for Warragul, 93.5 FM, 17. The showers continue for Warrnambool, 882 AM and 16. More news of the day from the Herald Sun and The Age with a reminder at 9. We'll take you back to the ABC for the latest news, sport and weather. In the meantime, let's begin with sport.
1: Thank you, Robert. Yes, and it is AFL season, of course, so we turn to the Herald Sun and a couple of articles. The first on page 77, Hawthorn run over. This is written by Brad Elbra. Hawthorn's veteran forward, Jack Gunston, now leads the Coleman medal race after kicking 6 goals, but Fremantle has now surged up the premiership race. The Dockers sit on top of the ladder after storming from behind late in the final quarter, kicking 5 unanswered goals in a blistering 11-minute burst. Gunston had 5 goals at half-time for the first time in his career, but added just one more after the main break as Fremantle hunted and finally ran down the Hawks, winning by 15 points. The Dockers had trailed by 22 points midway through the third term and by 15 points at the last break. Hawthorn had not been outscored in a second half this season before Thursday night. Gunston looked to have blown the game apart in the first half, not a bad effort for a 34-year-old who returned to the Hawks from Brisbane at the start of 2025, many thought to play out his career. His season tally is now 30, 2 ahead of the Gold Coast's Ben King. The game was robbed of a potential spectacular one-on-one contest when Hawthorn defender Tom Barras was sidelined with a hamstring injury midway through the second quarter. Barras against the Dockers, brute key forward Josh Tracy. How good! The injury also robbed the Hawks of a key defender against a side to whom you don't want to be short of a tall defender. When Barras sat down, Tracy had kicked 1.1, taking 2 marks and picked up 8 touches. The big Docker had an inaccurate night with 2 goals for, but he was massive in the last quarter. The lack of a key defender hurt the Hawks, with Fremantle's Jay Amiss able to get free and kick 3 goals. Fremantle led by 2 points at quarter time, having kept the reins tight on Hawthorn midfielder Jai Newcomb. In Hawthorn's wins this season against Sydney, the Western Bulldogs and Gold Coast, and last week's draw against Collingwood, Newcomb owned clearances. He leads the league in this crucial stat, averaging 7.9 a game. But at quarter time on Thursday, he'd had 1 and just 6 disposals. By half time, the Hawks led by 15 points. Newcomb led possession getters with 15 and had 3 clearances. He kept going, finishing with terrific figures of 8 clearances and 27 disposals. But Caleb Sarong was the player that owned the midfield late in the third term and early in the fourth, despite Connor Nash being given a job on him. Sarong finished with 28 touches and 8 clearances. His delivery into the Dockers' forward line was what got his side back into the game. When Gunston wasn't terrorising the Dockers' defender, Nick Watson was, especially early in the game. He kicked the first goal of the game, crumbing off the hands of Josh Weddle for his 21st goal of the season. He was well on track for his best season so far, having kicked 36 goals 18 in 2025. It was also his 21st consecutive game in which he kicked at least one goal. Last time he missed out was against Adelaide in round 14, 2025. He finished with 3, but like Gunston, was kept quiet, actually goalless, after half-time. The Hawks could manage only 2 goals after the main break. That was Hawthorn run over on page 77 by Brad Elbra, and turning to page 69, Don's swing axe. This is by Matthew Forrest. Essendon has made major changes for its match against GWS Giants in Sydney on Saturday. The Bombers dropped Saad El-Hawaii, Jade Gresham, Max Kondogiannis and Tom Edwards alongside Ben McKay. Jai Caldwell will miss through injury. Nick Bryan and Mason Redman make their returns from injury, and Darcy Parrish is also back after being managed last week. Archie May, Archie Perkins and Zach Johnston were all recalled. GWS Giants were forced into 4 changes, with Ryan Angwin, Jesse Hogan, Leek Alier and Xavier O'Halloran all missing through injury. Toby McMullen, Jake Riccardi, Oliver Hannaford and Max Gruzeski come into the side. North Melbourne bolstered its midfield for its match against Sydney on Saturday afternoon at Marvel Stadium, including George Wardlow. First round draftee Lockie Deverston was dropped. Will Dawson will play his first game of the season in favour of Aidan Corr, while Tom Powell misses through injury and Jacob Nostanti returns. Luke Davis Uniaki was named despite concerns over his hamstring. Sydney will be without Charlie Curnow and Jai Sarong, with Hayden McLean and Harry Cunningham replacing the injured recruits. Geelong has managed ruckman Mitch Edwards against Collingwood on Saturday night, recalling Rhys Stanley. The Cats will again be without Jack Henry and Grian Mears, who both failed to prove their fitness this week. Collingwood brought back Jeremy Howe, Scott Pendlebury and Beau McCrary. Harry Perryman misses through injury and Will Parker and Will Hayes were dropped. Gold Coast brought in Penn Jepson to replace suspended winger Sam Closely for Saturday night's clash with St Kilda in Darwin. St Kilda lost Dan Butler to injury but has brought back Darcy Wilson. And the Sunday squads, Richmond's midfield will be without veteran Dion Presentia against Adelaide. Tim Taranto is set to return. Adelaide lost Jordan Butts and Taylor Walker, with Nick Murray and Jordan Dawson set to return. Melbourne will be without the injured Brody Mahocek when it meets West Coast at Marvel Stadium. Luca Kentfield is a chance for his senior debut. Jake Bowie, Jed Adams and Andy Moniz-Wakefield are all in the 26-man squad. West Coast drop Elijah Hewitt and Harry Schoenberg, and Matt Owies misses through injury. Harry Edwards will return, while Harvey Johnston, Bo Allen, Clay Hall, Jack Williams and Jack Hutchinson are all in the extended squad. That was Don's Swing Axe, page 69 of the Herald Sun, by Matthew Forrest.
0: And the time check on the morning paper on Vision Australia Radio, 20 minutes to 9, 11:79 a.m. in Melbourne. And I'm highlighting Oliver Wodonga in the northeast of Victoria and southern New South Wales, 101.7 FM, and Bendigo, central Victoria, 88.7 FM. Good morning. Now a report on the three-day Warrnambool Race Carnival. Grandstand finish, page 78 of the Herald Sun, by Gilbert Gardner. Iron Horse Instigator saved the best for last with a prized grand annual steeplechase over 5,500 metres. Triumph. Instigator, trained by Warrnambool horseman Aaron Purcell, produced a lion-hearted effort on Thursday to win Australia's longest race at his third and final attempt. The 12-year-old runner-up in the grand final last year defied Hit the Road Jack by centimetres after a marathon 5,500 metres and 33 obstacles. Instigator has featured in six of the past seven Warrnambool May carnivals and placed in multiple jumps feature races without ultimate glory until Thursday. "It's been a long time we had the horse," Purcell said. "This is the race we always wanted. This is the horse's last start ever. It's amazing it's come off." Under Australian racing rules, a horse cannot race beyond 12 years of age. "It's forced retirement this year. It's a shame," Purcell said. "Otherwise, we'd bring him back next year. A massive effort for everyone involved." The grand annual breakthrough bookended a 71-start dual hemisphere career for Instigator, with victories exactly 9 years apart. Instigator won an 1,800 metres Cologne Maiden on debut in Germany on May 7, 2017. He waited another 30 starts, 20 in Australia, to taste success again in the 2020 Houlihan Hurdle over 3,200 metres. Five of Instigator's six Australian wins were over jumps, along with myriad places. The warrior, who placed fourth in the 2019 Warrnambool Cup, has placed in the Galleywood Hurdle and Brierley Steeplechase twice apiece. Instigator finished third in the Brierley last year before a gallant second in the grand annual. He refused to be denied on Thursday, despite the best efforts of Brierley runner-up Hit the Road Jack. Favourite Duke of Bedford led the way early in the pursuit of back-to-back grand final successes, but faded as Hit the Jack took over deep in the second lap. Instigator enjoyed an economical ride under Jump's jockey, Braden Small, and went with Hit the Road Jack and Gamboo third as the trio gapped rivals towards the last fence. Instigator and Hit the Road Jack matched strides the entire straight to the first. Purcell praised Small's effort along with his Jump's jockey brother Daniel, who also rides and works for the stable. They've got a Group 1 winning sire, Cyril Small. They're bred for the job, but they've worked hard, put in a lot of sport, Purcell said. They love Jump's racing, love racing in general. Sometimes hard work doesn't get what you want, but today it's all worked out. Small was thrilled to get the bob after being disappointed on Tuesday as Instigator finished second last in the Browley Steeplechase. I went home with my head between my knees and sulked like a wet mongrel dog, but I had full faith in Aaron and the team at home, Small said. Aaron wouldn't have run him today if he didn't think he was all right. He obviously ate up and trotted up well this morning. Even jumping the last when I was there next to Hit the Road Jack. It's a long way up the straight, in fact. I was waiting for something to come flying. Thank God it didn't. He's earned retirement now. And just as a footnote, any luck caused a listed Warrnambool Cup over 2,350 metres, a boil over on Thursday. The $41 outside, trained by Wayne Walters, sustained a tough gallop with jockey daughter Kate in the saddle to outslog favourite Alder. Tempesti and Core rounded out the top four. The major report, page 78 of the Herald Sun, Grandstand Finish by Gilbert Gardner.
1: Staying with the Herald Sun on page 67, a soccer story. Victory vows to come out firing. This is written by Aaron Smith. There will be no time to settle into the game or test the waters. Victory midfielder Grace Ma says that if Victory wants to keep its spot in the grand final from rival Melbourne City, it can't give an inch in the second leg of the semi-final this weekend. Ma, 26, made her A-League's debut as a 15-year-old and is no stranger to finals. However, this is her first time playing in the split semi-final format introduced last season. It means that even though Victory lost to City 1-0 last weekend, it has another chance to pull off the ultimate sneak attack, going from sixth place to the grand final. As it is down a goal, Victory needs to score two and keep a clean sheet if it wants to progress. If Victory pulls it off, it will be the second season in a row Victory have kept Premier City from the grand final. Ma wasn't part of the squad last season. She was playing for Western United. It's about pressure. It's about making them uncomfortable. They're used to being well respected by the opposition because they like to play with the ball, Ma said. We don't have any time to give respect on the weekend. From minute one, we're coming out firing and really do think good luck to them if they can play their way, because we will certainly be trying to put a stop to that. If we can level the playing field early, it becomes a little bit more like a normal game, and we are just looking to put plenty past them. Ma, like the team who only just sneaked into the top six, has had an up-and-down season. The midfielder rejoined her former club after Western United's licence was put into hibernation due to financial issues and an ongoing court saga between the owner and the Australian Tax Office. It was a really horrible time with what happened to us at Western, and there was a part of me that had to grieve that loss given the circumstances, Ma said. But one of the things that was really the silver lining was being able to come back to a club a lot more of a mature and better developed player. Ma worked her way through those mental hurdles only to then injure her hip flexor muscle in the warm-up for the first game of the season. Then in training a few weeks later, I ruptured a ligament in what I would say is my good ankle, Ma said. Ma was out of action for a month, and when she did return, had to bide her time on the bench. The Premiership was our goal at the start of the season, so for us to sort of salvage that by bringing the Championship home is our only option as far as we're concerned. Victory plays Melbourne City on Saturday, 2 p.m. That was Victory Vows to Come Out Firing, page 67 of the Herald Sun. It was written by Aaron Smith.
0: Now from sport, we move to the international news scene, page 19 of The Age. Possible Epstein suicide note released from the United States. The reporters are Benjamin Weisser, Jen Ransom, or Jan Ransom, and Steve Elder, New York. A U.S. federal judge has released a suicide note purportedly written by convicted sex offender Jeffrey Epstein that was sealed for years as part of the criminal case of his cellmate. They investigated me for months, found nothing, the note begins, adding that the result was charges going back many years. It's a treat to be able to choose one time to say goodbye, the note continued. What you want me to do? Bust out crying? No fun, it concludes, with those words underlined, not worth it. Epstein's cellmate, Nicholas Tagione, said he found the note in July 2019 after Epstein was found unresponsive with a strip of cloth wrapped around his neck. Epstein survived that incident, but he was found dead weeks later at age 66 in the now shuttered Metropolitan Correctional Center in Lower Manhattan. The note was made public on Wednesday, U.S. time, by Judge Kenneth M. Karras of the U.S. District Court in White Plains, New York, who oversaw the cellmate's case. The judge acted after the New York Times petitioned the court last week to unseal the document and published an article in which Tagione described the note and how it came into his possession. The Times has not authenticated the note, which was placed on the court docket on Wednesday evening. The document remains hidden from public view, even as the U.S. Justice Department released millions of pages of documents related to Epstein in a move of unprecedented transparency. The Times searched those records and did not find a copy of the note. A spokesperson from the Justice Department said the agency had never seen it. The search did turn up a cryptic two-page chronology that described how the note became caught up in Tagione's complicated legal case. The chronology said that Tagione's lawyers authenticated the note, though it did not explain how. Tagione, a former police officer in Briarcliff Manor, New York, shared a cell with Epstein while awaiting trial in a quadruple murder case. He told the Times in recent phone interviews from a California prison that he found the note in a graphic novel after Epstein was taken out of their cell after the apparent suicide attempt. I opened the book to read, and there it was, Tagione said. It was written on a piece of yellow paper ripped from a legal pad, he said. The New York City Medical Examiner ruled Epstein's death a suicide. In the years since, revelations of security lapses inside the jail have spawned endless theories about how Epstein died and whether he was murdered. When jail officials asked Epstein about red marks on his... I'll read that again. When jail officials asked Epstein about red marks on his neck after the incident in July, he first said Tagione had attacked him and he was not suicidal. Tagione has long denied assaulting Epstein, who later told jail officials he never had any issues with his cellmate. Tagione said he gave the note to his lawyers because he believed it could have been helpful if Epstein continued to claim he had tried to hurt him. Tagione was convicted in 2023 and is now serving four life sentences. He has maintained his innocence and has appealed his conviction. The note apparently became part of a drawn-out legal dispute among Tagione's lawyers. Documents related to the conflict were placed under a court seal to protect lawyer-client privilege, the filings say. Before unsealing the note, Karras asked the parties in the case to provide their views on the Times' request that the materials be made public. The U.S. Attorney General's office in Manhattan, which prosecuted Tagione, did not contest the note's release. In a letter to the judge, the prosecutors wrote, There appears to be a strong public interest in the circumstances surrounding Epstein's death. Reprinted from the New York Times as a footnote, the lifeline number, if you have any concerns, is 13-1114. 13-1114. 114. Page 19 of The Age, possible Epstein suicide note released. The reporters in the United States were Benjamin Weiser, Jan Ransom and Steve Eder.
1: Staying with The Age and on World News Matters, page 18 carries the article, Iran Ponders Proposal to End War. This is written by Salma El Wadani, Fiona MacDonald and Jeff Mason and is brought to us from Bloomberg and Reuters. The United States and Iran were yesterday circling around a fresh proposal to end the war as President Donald Trump searches for an exit from a conflict that has elevated energy prices and damaged his political standing. Washington has presented a one-page memorandum of understanding that would gradually reopen the Strait of Hormuz and lift the American blockade on Iranian ports, according to a person familiar with the measure. If both sides agree on a 14-point preliminary deal, that would start the clock on 30 days of detailed talks, including on Iran's nuclear program, to reach a full agreement. The initial offer, first reported by the US media outlet Axios, capped off a chaotic 48 hours that illustrates the bind Trump confronts as he tries to defuse an energy crisis he helped create by attacking Iran alongside Israel in late February. The move came after Trump suspended a short-lived US mission to offer safe passage for commercial ships through the Strait of Hormuz, which handled one-fifth of the world's oil and gas supply before the war. Adding to his urgency is a summit scheduled next week with Chinese President Xi Jinping, which was already postponed in the early days of the conflict because of the Middle East backdrop. Polls show Americans' distaste for the conflict is growing, 6 months from US midterm elections in which the cost of living will be a central focus. Petrol prices breached $4.50 a gallon, that's $1.64 a litre, for the first time since July 2022, according to the American Automobile Association. That trajectory has challenged Trump's prediction that costs at the pump will plummet when the war ends. Oil steadied after plunging nearly 8% in the previous session, with Brent trading above US$102 a barrel. A number of times throughout the conflict, Trump has indicated that a deal is near, though none has materialized. Posting on social media on Wednesday, US time, he said the US would end its military campaign and lift its blockade of Hormuz, assuming Iran agrees to give what has been agreed to, which is perhaps a big assumption, without giving details of the proposal. If they don't agree, the bombing starts. They want to make a deal. We've had very good talks over the last 24 hours, and it's very possible that we'll make a deal, Trump told reporters in the Oval Office, saying later, it'll be over quickly. Iran was expected to send a response via Pakistan, acting as a mediator in the next 2 days, the person familiar with talks said. State media has signalled that parts of the US proposal remain unrealistic to Iran's leadership. Lawmaker Ibrahim Rezai, a spokesperson for the Iranian parliament's powerful Foreign Policy and National Security Committee, described the latest proposal as more of an American wish list than a reality. Iran's parliament speaker, Mohammad Bagheer Ghalibaf, appeared to mock reports that indicated the two sides were close, writing on social media in English that Operation Trust Me Bro failed. Revived hopes of an agreement came as US Central Command said forces fired at an unladen Iranian-flagged tanker on Wednesday, US time, disabling the vessel as it attempted to sail towards an Iranian port in violation of America's blockade. In Israel, the prospective deal caused concern, with Prime Minister Benjamin Netanyahu's government pledging to keep pressure on Iran until it is totally defeated and its nuclear, missile and proxy militia programs are dismantled. Netanyahu was holding talks with American officials to better understand the situation, CNN reported, citing an Israeli source it didn't identify. Meanwhile, Israel Army on Wednesday launched an attack near Lebanon's capital for the first time since its ceasefire with Iran-backed Hezbollah began on April 17, as it tried to assassinate the commander of the militant group's elites Radwan force in Beirut. There was no official confirmation that the commander was killed. Other Israeli attacks took place in southern Lebanon, where IDF strikes on Hezbollah's operations have continued. That was Iran Ponders' proposal to end the war. Page 18 of The Age, written by Salma El-Wadani, Fiona MacDonald and Jeff Mason.
0: Now, page 11 of The Herald Sun, The World Makes Us Look Foolish by Jake McCallum. While Aussies are struggling to stay above water as the Reserve Bank fights inflation with back-to-back interest rate rises, economies across the globe, from the US to Europe, the UK and even New Zealand, haven't seen a rate increase since 2023. It's been just 3 days since the RBA increased the Australian cash rate to 4.35%, a move our neighbours across the ditch haven't experienced for close to 3 years. The Reserve Bank of New Zealand has the Kiwi cash rate at 2.25%, while their population last saw rates rises on May 24, 2023. A similar story is playing out in Canada, where it has been 1,031 days since the Bank of Canada increased rates, which sit at 2.25% there as well. In the United States, where the cash rate sits between 3.50% and 3.75%, the Federal Reserve hasn't increased rates since July 26, 2023, while the Bank of England, with a current cash rate of 3.75%, haven't enforced a rate rise since August 3, 2023. The European Central Bank's deposit facility rate also sits at 2% and hasn't seen an increase in 967 days. Western Sydney University Chief Economist Professor Neil Perry said while central banks around the world take into consideration local inflation rates, the RBA is terrified of inflation expectations. The economist said Michelle Bullock and the RBA Monetary Policy Board should have taken a more prudent wait-and-see approach on the implications of rate rises in February and March and the long-term impacts of the war in the Middle East before they pulled the trigger again on May 5. This will have an effect on a lot of households, and the impact of it is unknown, he said. It might be the case where we're going to see more mortgage defaults, and this could have a very big impact on the economy. It's news time.

0: ABC News with Mary McDonald. Good morning. Two more women with links to ISIS fighters have been charged with slavery-related offences after travelling to Syria. Natasha McFarlane reports.
1: The two Victorian women have been charged with crimes against humanity after landing at Melbourne International Airport last night. The Australian Federal Police alleges 53-year-old Corsair Abbas travelled to Syria with her husband and children in 2014. Investigators say she was complicit in the purchase of a female slave and knowingly kept the woman in the home. Her daughter, 31-year-old Zainab Ahmed, has also been charged with enslavement and using a slave. All offences carry a maximum penalty of 25 years imprisonment. 32-year-old Janai Safar was arrested in Sydney last night and charged earlier this morning.
0: The women are expected to face court today. Meanwhile, the ABC can reveal new details about the alleged treatment of a Yazidi woman who says she was held captive in the home of ISIS-linked Australians in Syria, including two women who have just returned to Melbourne and are facing slave-related charges. Foreign correspondent Stephanie March reports.
2: On the ABC's Foreign Correspondent program in 2023, two Yazidi women alleged they were held captive in Syria in the home of Melbourne man Mohammed Ahmed, the husband of Qasa Abbas and the father of Zainab and Zara, who arrived back in Melbourne yesterday. One of the Yazidi women, Sarab, said her time with the family was unpleasant and her life was controlled by them. She alleges one of the daughters would get angry at her for not understanding Arabic. Two of the Australian women are facing slavery-related charges. Sarab says she would be willing to testify in court.
0: The federal government is refusing to say how much it will cost to monitor the so-called ISIS brides who return to Australia from Syria. Police have said the group will be monitored, but Senior Federal Minister Mark Butler has told Channel 7 the government won't be revealing the cost.
3: I can't tell you the exact cost. Our agencies are not going to publish every single aspect of their operations to keep our community safe. That they never do. But, you know, your listeners, your viewers can be confident that these plans are well established. They've been worked on for years.
0: Victoria's Deputy Premier says a $3.8 billion funding boost from the federal government for the suburban rail loop is a very good start. The state needs a third, or around $9 billion of the $34 billion total cost, to come from Canberra. Today's announcement brings the Commonwealth's contribution to $6 billion so far. Deputy Premier Ben Carroll says discussions for the long-term project are continuing.
4: We're really proud that the Albanese government is investing in this project. It is setting up Victoria for the future, and we'll continue negotiations, we'll continue to discussions to get more funding from our partner in Canberra.
0: A US trade court has ruled against President Donald Trump's universal 10% tariff rate, dealing another blow to his signature economic policy. A panel of judges at the US Court of International Trade has found 2-1 that the Trump administration lacks a justification to impose the tariffs under a 1970s law. Mr. Trump ordered the tariffs on most imports to the US in February after the Supreme Court deemed the whole swathe of Liberation Day tariffs unlawful. The voice of the natural world, Sir David Attenborough, says he's completely overwhelmed by the well wishes he's received for his 100th birthday. Europe correspondent Catherine Diss reports from London.
5: What an extraordinary creature.
6: For seven decades, Sir David Attenborough has given a voice to our natural world. Now his fans around the globe are raising their voices to him. The iconic broadcaster started his career at the BBC in 1952. He produced and narrated his first wildlife documentary 2 years later, going on to make dozens more before his landmark series Life on Earth in 1976. He says he'd planned to celebrate quietly.
5: But it seems that many of you have had other ideas.
6: After 100 years on Earth,
7: I've enjoyed every minute of it.
6: It's hard to find a generation not touched by his life's work.
0: To the weather now. There's a severe weather warning for damaging winds in parts of East Gippsland, West and South Gippsland and the northeast. For the state, cloudy with scattered showers mainly on and south of the divide, easing and contracting to the south later in the day. Showers falling as snow above 1,500 metres in the early morning. For Melbourne, cloudy, the very high chance of showers, a top today of 16 degrees. Tomorrow a shower or two, 17. A possible shower on Sunday, 16. Monday partly cloudy, 17. Tuesday cloud clearing and 20. Right now in Melbourne, it's 14 degrees. ABC.
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11: 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It's the homeward run till 9:30. When we wind up at 9:30, we'll be talking vision. 10 a.m. till 12 noon, it's the National Press, live from our Vision Australia Radio, South Australian Adelaide studios. Highlights from the Australian, the Australian Financial Review. At 12 midday, it's the online review, by and large, international articles over the last 24 hours. At 1 o'clock, it's our magazine program, Afternoon Live, readings on light, community interest, lifestyle and culture. But for more news of the day from the Herald Sun and The Age, Robert Anderson and Mark Auger, Friday, May 8.
12: Thank you, Robert. We're starting with The Age in this last half an hour, and this article comes on pages 14 and 15. The headline is, City's Grand Palace Hits Historic Milestone. This is written by Rachel Dexter, the City reporter. More than a century ago, the Royal Exhibition Building was briefly the highest seat of power in the country. Last week, the grand landmark nestled in the Carlton Gardens played host to a wedding expo. Later this month, its sprawling Great Hall will be filled with punters for a baby gear trade fair, followed by an arts and design market. Tomorrow, the building will mark 125 years since the first sitting of Australia's Federal Parliament on May the 9th, 1901. To celebrate, Museums Victoria is swinging open the enormous green doors for a weekend of free public events, including rare free access to the Dome Promenade, which offers 360-degree views of the Melbourne skyline. The centrepiece of the commemoration is a monumental 4-metre-wide painting by Charles Nuttall, the opening Commonwealth Parliament, which has been revived from the museum's cavernous storage facility for its first public display in 25 years. The painting is a time capsule of the late Victorian era and the birth of a national government. Shows the Duke of York, later King George V, addressing the Parliament to 12,000 guests. At the time, The Age described the scene as a magnificent sight. Never before has Melbourne seen so brilliant a gathering, this paper reported. Nuttall, who was colourblind and worked in sepia tones, was commissioned by a group of Melbourne businessmen keen to immortalise themselves in the historic moment. The artist sketched the scene from the balcony during the ceremony and then spent 18 months travelling the country to draw 343 identifiable figures before painstakingly painting them. Upon its completion in 1902, the artwork embarked on an international odyssey, first shipped to Paris to be reproduced via photogravure, then to London for inspection by Edward VII and the public. After returning to Melbourne, it was given to the Royal Exhibition Building's trustees and hung until the 1950s, when it was unceremoniously moved into storage. For the next three decades, it remained largely forgotten and suffered damage until it was rediscovered in the 1980s. The building's history has mirrored a similar cycle of neglect and revival. Designed by Joseph Reed in 1880, its architecture is a rich, eclectic array of influences, says Museums Victoria Head of History, Dr. Michelle Stevenson. Drawing inspiration from the Duomo in Florence and the Palace of Versailles. Museums Victoria plans to recreate Nuttall's painting with a commemorative photograph tomorrow morning with parliamentarians, First Nations representatives and other guests before public events begin at midday. The two-day schedule includes an exhibition about the first parliamentary sitting, a live debate by the Victorian Youth Parliament presided over by Governor-General Sam Mostyn, free history tours, children's craft activities, food trucks and cultural music and dance performances. That was City's Grand Palace Hits Historic Milestone. Pages 14 and 15 of The Age and written by Rachel Dexter.
11: 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And I'm highlighting Warrigal, 93.5 FM in Gippsland and Warrnambool in the Western District, 8.82 AM. Good morning. Staying with The Age, page 14, supermarkets seek answers over battery recycling allegations. An exclusive by Ben Cubby. Weird fumes, fires and machinery operating late at night have been reported by dozens of residents near a troubled scrapyard at the centre of claims that Australia's biggest battery recycler is burning or dumping millions of batteries instead of recycling them. Major supermarkets and retailers, which host EcoBat collection bins, were seeking answers yesterday after an investigation by this masthead revealed that EcoCycle is facing allegations of Systemic and Stewardship Council, BSC, the government-backed agency responsible for overseeing the National B-Cycle Battery Recycling Scheme. We support efforts to make battery recycling safer and more accessible for customers, and we expect all parties involved in the scheme to meet the required standards for responsible collection, handling and recycling, a Coles spokesman or person said. Aldi said it was also seeking clarification from the BSC about the allegations against EcoCycle. Our expectation is that all recycling partners operate in accordance with applicable standards and regulations, an Aldi spokesperson said. The Battery Stewardship Council said its investigations into the claims that EcoCycle were ongoing and it had engaged a third party to audit the company's battery processing claims. Australians across every state and territory rely on the B-Cycle scheme to recycle batteries safely and responsibly, the council's chief executive, Libby Chaplin, said in a statement. BSC maintains continuity and contingency planning across its national network so that no single operator can compromise ongoing access to battery recycling services. EcoCycle said yesterday it strongly rejects suggestions that batteries collected through its national network are intentionally disposed of outside regulated and approved processes. The company has collected just over 10,000 tonnes of batteries from around the country since the B-Cycle scheme started in 2022. Public submissions to a proposal by Recycle or Recycle to expand its Ringwood facility last year cite many examples of excessive noise and fumes at the scrapyard, and alleged industrial shredders were operating at odd hours that were apparently not permitted under the company's operating permit. It is noisy, loud, operates at all hours, and it smells, said one submission from a resident near the site on Heatherdale Road in Ringwood. The past history of this recycler is horrific, and the fact that its compliance with regulations is nil, said another. People suffered financially, moving instead of being daily subjected to this noise, air pollution. I could hear it from my house and couldn't sit outside due to the noise and smells, another said. Numerous submissions mentioned fumes from the industrial furnace on the site and said it had been afflicted by several fires in the past decade, including one that burned for several days. They were concerned about the proximity of a primary school and a childcare centre a few hundred metres away. Fire and Rescue Victoria would not comment on how many times it attended blazes at the facility, although a 2021 press release from the organisation said 28 firefighters had put out a significant fire at the scrapyard in October of that year. Despite the overwhelming public opposition to Recycle's proposal, expansion of the Ringwood facility, Victoria's Environment Protection in February granted the company a conditional operating licence to process e-waste at the site. Page 14 of The Age, supermarkets seek answers over battery recycling allegations, an exclusive by Ben Covey.
12: And returning to the Herald Sun on page 12, wife of accused slaver has no case to answer. This is written by Laura Plakela. A woman accused of helping her husband keep a slave in their suburban home has walked free from court after a judge declared she should be acquitted of the charge. Angie Lior, 32, had been on trial in the county court with husband Chi Chong, also known as Max Chong, 46, for the past 5 weeks, accused of slavery offences. They pleaded not guilty. Mr. Chong is accused of possessing a slave between January and October 2022, while Ms. Lior was accused of assisting or encouraging the offence. But on Thursday, Judge Michael Cahill announced to the jurors that he had determined Ms. Lior was not guilty. Having considered all of the evidence in the prosecution case, I've decided as a matter of law that Ms. Lior should be acquitted of the charge against her, he said. The consequence of that is that I discharge you from delivering a verdict on the charge against Ms. Lior. I direct an entry of not guilty be made on the record. Judge Cahill told the jurors Ms. Lior could leave the dock at the back of the courtroom where she had been sitting since the start of the trial. She bowed before leaving the court with her barristers Daniel Gervich, KC, and Aggie Kapitaniak. Judge Cahill reminded the jurors they would still need to deliver verdicts on the charges against Mr. Chong, which included three of assault. Later, Prosecutor Sean Ginsburg, SC, launched into his closing address, describing the conditions allegedly endured by the complainant, who cannot be named for legal reasons, at the couple's Point Cook home. Mr. Chong treated her as if she was a slave, and he did so by attempting to control virtually every aspect of her life. For the most part, he succeeded, Mr. Ginsburg said. He enforced his control

0: allegedly forced her head through a wall, the woman decided to run away from the couple, bringing an end to 9 months of alleged slavery. However, she died in April 2024. But Mr. Ginsborough said the interview she recorded with police before her death, which was shown to the jury, was compelling and proved she was credible and reliable. Ultimately, once she was under Mr. Chong's control, she lost her freedom, Mr. Ginsborough said. The jury previously heard Mr. Chong ask the woman to move into their home in early 2022 to help for a month after his wife gave birth to their second child. But after an incident, Mr. Chong allegedly claimed the woman was to blame for him losing access to a company credit card, leading to him demanding she stay and work for him. At the start of the trial, Defence Minister Diana Price said Mr. Chong denied restricting the woman's access to food or controlling how or when she slept. He did not possess her as a slave, and he did not assault her, she said. The trial continues. Vadua's wife of accused slaver has no case to answer. Written by Laura Plakela on page 12 of the Herald Sun.
1: Continuing with the Herald Sun, page 7, Tabcorp inquiry off and running, by Adam Dobbin. Financial crimes watchdog AUSTRAC will probe Melbourne-based Tabcorp after raising serious concerns about the wagering giant's ability to effectively identify, mitigate and manage risks of money laundering and terror financing. The investigation is a headache for Tabcorp chief executive and former AFL boss Gillon McLaughlin, who has appointed former AUSTRAC chief executive Paul Jevtovic to oversee the organisation's response to the probe, which could last for months or possibly years. Mr. Jevtovic was AUSTRAC's chief executive for 2.5 years, including when it fined Tabcorp, then a record $45 million, in 2017 for breaches such as failing to identify a customer who collected $100,000 and declining 105 times to submit suspicious matter reports on time, if at all. The AUSTRAC investigation is believed to centre on cash and cash voucher bets accepted in Tabcorp venues, with some users sharing cash voucher details with customers interstate. AUSTRAC has confirmed it has started the investigation and is understood to have informed Tabcorp on Wednesday. The vouchers can be obtained at Tabcorp electronic betting terminals by inserting cash and selecting redeeming it via voucher rather than betting immediately. They can be played by scanning a barcode at a terminal or exchange for cash with a Tabcorp attendant. Tabcorp revealed the news in an ASX statement on Thursday morning. Its shares fell as much as 27% in morning trading. Tabcorp has betting retail monopoly licenses in most states under Mr. McLaughlin and has signalled a renewed focus on growing betting in its own outlets and pubs and clubs, Mr. McLaughlin said. I am committed to leading a compliant and safe company that understands its risk obligations. Uplifting our risk capability has been an ongoing part of the company's transformation, and we will work constructively with AUSTRAC through this process. It's understood Mr. McLaughlin and Tabcorp Chairman Brett Chenoweth launched a financial crime transformation strategy when they took over in December 2024 as part of the company's turnaround strategy. AUSTRAC's investigation could look at Tabcorp's practices before then, and it could also last for a considerable time. If Tabcorp eventually faces a bigger fine than it received in 2017, AUSTRAC could also take no enforcement action. It may cost it a considerable chunk or even wipe out its entire annual profit. Tabcorp made a statutory net profit of $35.7 million in December half, adjusted for one-offs on a $1.35 billion in revenue. Page 7 of the Herald Sun, Tabcorp inquiry off and running, by Andrew Dobbin.
0: And turning to page 5 of the Herald Sun, Fair Go, but not for Jews. This is by Carly Douglas and Fergus Ellis. AFL legend Gerard Healy has called out the confronting reality Jewish boys are facing on the footy field, as junior players are called effing kipper C-T's and told Hitler should have finished you off.

0: in a submission to Australia's Royal Commission into Anti-Semitism, the Swan Star turned commentator said the famous Aussie fair Go had been brutally robbed from the Jewish community. He urged the AFL, government and council to put their heads together to establish a secure facility and club rooms to call their own. It came as Ajax Junior Football Club president Daniel Onas addressed the Royal Commission on Thursday, detailing the anti-Semitic incidents directed towards kids at the club. One of our players overheard opposition players saying, "Jew F-S must have paid the umpires," Mr. Onas said. Ajax's submission to the Royal Commission shared an array of shocking anti-Semitic incidents, ranging from verbal abuse to explicit Nazi-era death threats. In May 2024, during an under-14s game, a player was reported for saying Hitler should have finished you off. Alarmingly, in an under-8s Premiership carnival, a child from another team said to an Ajax player, "You are Jews, so we can beat you." Mr. Healy said attacks on 10- and 12-year-old footballers at Ajax was a confronting reality they are dealing with too often. "This is a big famous football club in existence for over 40 years that can't find a council or a government to give them a facility and club rooms to call their own," he said. Given the obvious security issues made incredibly difficult with regular ground changes, that's surely an easy challenge for a motivated AFL and government partnership. Ajax and South Melbourne District Sports Club currently share facilities at the David Mandy and Clark Shields pavilions around Albert Park Lake. Earlier this year, Healy called out his old club after they changed their Bondi tribute last minute, with the line "We stand with the Jewish community" changed to depoliticise the tribute. The word "Jew" wasn't mentioned at all on the night, he said. The club's submission outlines the twisted nature of and unprecedented increase in anti-Semitic incidents, both on and off the field, following the October 7 attacks in 2023. A passage of the report points to the significant yet undepreciated work of club volunteers to intervene and support players on game day. In the ordinary course of a match day, club officials, team managers and committee members should be in the rooms with their players at the final siren, sharing in the celebration or disappointment of the game, the Ajax submission reads. Instead, Ajax officials have repeatedly found themselves pulled away from those moments to manage anti-Semitism complaints in a heated, emotionally charged environment. The Royal Commission was prompted by the Bondi terror attack on December 14, which claimed 15 innocent lives. That was Fair Go, But Not for Jews, on page 5 of the Herald Sun, written by Carly Douglas and Fergus Ellis.
1: Now, page 7 of The Age, "Snow Falls as Melbourne Shivers Through Coldest Day of the Year" by Angus Delaney and Alexander Darling. Snow fell on the hills around Melbourne yesterday on what was Victoria's coldest day of the year as a cold front swept across southern eastern Australia. The Bureau of Meteorology said at least several centimetres of snow blanketed all Victorian alpine resorts and that snow had fallen in parts of the state with elevations of 600 metres. The plunging temperatures were brought on by a blast of cold winds from the Southern Ocean, which collided with a cloud bank over southeastern Australia and caused rain. In elevated parts of Victoria, where there was enough cool air close to the ground, the rain fell as snow. Because this was a fairly brief burst of cold air, the snow level is going up today. So it was down to 600 metres, but it will be rising in elevation pretty quickly over the course of the day, said Bureau meteorologist Robert Urbanenuk. So tomorrow Friday, that's today, you still might get snow, but the snow level will have risen to 1400 metres. Callers to 3AW yesterday said it was snowing in King Lake, Pheasant Creek and Healesville, all northeast of Melbourne. The Snow Victoria Facebook page predicted, using BOM, B-O-M data, that would also be significant snow flurries at Mount Macedon, Trentham and even Mount Dandenong. Yesterday ultimately became a day of pleasant discovery for many parts of Victoria, with social media quickly filling with footage of snow everywhere from Lilydale to Mount Buninyong near Ballarat, Buxton to Tolmie, to Marysville, where the combination of white snow and red autumn leaves made for a breathtaking scene on the town's main street. As at 4:30 p.m. yesterday, the mercury in central Melbourne hadn't climbed any higher than 12.7 degrees, likely making May 6 the coldest day of the year so far. On April 19, Melbourne had a lower minimum temperature at 5.3 degrees, but a higher maximum. That's where we bring a close to the morning paper round of Vision Australia Radio for Friday, May 8. I'm Robert Anderson. Many thanks to my co-reader, co-pilot, Mark Auger, for his important contribution. Our next feature program on the way at 9:30 will be Talking Vision, hosted by Sam Colley. The National Press, 10 a.m. till 12 noon, highlights from The Australian and The Australian Financial Review, emanating from our South Australian Adelaide studios. It's 12 midday for the online review, international news by and large over the last 24 hours, and a magazine program at 1 o'clock afternoon live, readings on light, community interest, lifestyle and culture. We trust you've found our selection of articles interesting and informative, and there'll be another morning papers program tomorrow featuring highlights from The Herald Sun, The Age and The Australian. In the meantime, we look forward to turning print into sound and information the next time we meet. And the forecast here in Melbourne is a cloudy day and the estimated high with showers, 16 degrees. Goodbye for now, and thanks for listening.

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6: Hello everyone, it's great to be here with you. And for the next half hour, we talk matters of blindness and low vision. Welcome to the program. This week we feature a couple of familiar voices to Talking Vision, starting off with Maureen O'Reilly, Community Engagement Coordinator from the Vision Australia Library, here to chat to us about the upcoming Sydney Writers' Festival and National Simultaneous Storytime. And then after we hear from Maureen, William Chen's back. He's a researcher from Monash University looking into accessible public transport for members of the blind and low vision community. He'll be running some workshops later in the year, so we're going to be hearing all about that. I hope you enjoy this week's episode of Talking Vision. Coming up later in May, the Vision Australia Library is involved with quite a few really exciting events, starting off with the Sydney Writers Festival. They've got a couple of events on the 22nd and 24th of May, and later on in the month, it's National Simultaneous Storytime. And to tell us about all these events and so much more, it's my great pleasure to welcome back Vision Australia Library Community Engagement Coordinator, Maureen O'Reilly. Maureen, welcome back to Talking Visions. Great to have you as always.
7: It is always good. It has been too long, Sam. I think you've been avoiding me in the corridors.
6: Been far too long. But no, Maureen, we love to have you chatting away on the show, and there's a lot to chat about in the upcoming month, a lot of things. Let's start off with the Sydney Writers Festival.
7: Well, the Sydney Writers Festival is so exciting because this is the first year that we've partnered with the Sydney Writers Festival. So I feel like we're really giving the love to our people that are midway up on that East Coast. So anyone within that sort of Carriage Works area of Sydney, we're really encouraging to come down. But for all of our Vision Australia clients nationally, irrespective of where you are, we'd love you to join us on our live streams. So we have exclusive live streams, which are purely for Vision Australia clients and Vision Australia Library members. So our first one is one we are very privileged to have because we have been trying to get this author for an In Conversation for a very long time, and that is Trent Dalton.
6: Oh, my God.
7: And now we have him in a lovely exclusive In Conversation live stream. So we're feeling incredibly privileged. For those of you that have been living under a rock, Trent is he was a Walkley award-winning journalist and then moved on to the second phase of his career where he became an internationally best-selling author of All Our Shimmering Skies, Love Stories, Lola in the Mirror, and what most people know him for, which is Boy Swallows the Universe. So Trent has just written his latest book, which is Gravity Let Me Go, and he's going to be in conversation as part of the Sydney Writers Festival on the 22nd of May. And it's at the very accessible time of 2 p.m. So it's a nice daytime event. We have our live stream. People within the vicinity of Carriageworks can come down. And whether you're in person or you're listening to our live stream, they are free events for everyone.
6: Okay, perfect. And tell us about event number two on the 24th, Maureen.
7: Well, event number two keeps all the groupies in the world happy, I think, including one, our acquisitions manager that sits next to me at work. We have our In Conversation with Mick Herron. So Mick Herron has a bit of a cult following over many of his books, but in particular, the Slough House thrillers, which then became an Apple TV series, Slow Horses. So that is a very famous series. It's a spy series about a dysfunctional group of ex-police officers, sort of retired, questionably retired officers who all work together and solve crimes, so spy mysteries.
6: Okay.
7: And he has his latest one out, which is Clown Town.
6: Fantastic. Okay. Now, tell us just very quickly about the Carriageworks in Sydney and where's the 24th going to be?
7: The 24th is also at Carriageworks.
6: Ah, perfect.
7: Yeah. So the way the Sydney Writers Festival operates is they've taken over a massive venue and it's got multiple theatres or rooms within there. And that's where they run all their events throughout the duration of the festival. So the launch is there, the opening night, all the different authors. And then we are also privileged to have for ourselves our live stream, which comes out of there. So wonderful. It really is just like being there because you can see the audiences, you can hear all the sort of rhubarb chatter in the background of the crowds, you can hear the laughter because I'm sure they will be very funny.
6: Yep.
7: And you'll hear the introductions, all the little behind the scenes, as well as the actual interview. So it really is a wonderful opportunity for our passionate readers and our very passionate both library members, but also Vision Australia clients that should be library members, to be part of a festival which otherwise they may find not as accessible to get to.
6: Perfect. And a few days after that, Maureen, it's National Simultaneous Storytime, always an amazing event. So let's go into detail about that one.
7: This is one of my favourite events of the year. For those of you that have been living under a rock and haven't heard me go on about it before in previous years, National Simultaneous Storytime is a beautiful day where millions of children across the country come together in libraries, in schools, in kindergartens, bookshops, and their family homes. And they all gather to read the same book on the same day, creating this beautiful sense of community out of a love of reading, a shared love of reading. So it's a wonderful opportunity for people to get online and to join the Vision Australia community for our accessible reading of this year's book, which is Luna Roo, the Kangaroo Baller. And we're going to have enhanced audio descriptions of the beautiful illustrations throughout the book. And it's a great book. It's an Australian book and it's about Luna Roo, who is the new captain of the Bush United Football Club, which is a soccer club for those of you that get confused on your different types of football.
6: Yes.
7: And everyone thinks that Luna's too small and they think she's too new and they think she's a bit too female and generally they just don't think she can do it. So we all have to sit on the edge of our seat and think, will she find the inner strength to prove them wrong?
6: Well, we'll have to find out.
7: Do you want a spoiler alert, Sam?
6: Sure.
7: But it is a really lovely story. It's a story of believing in yourself. It's a story of succeeding despite the odds that are against you. And it's one of my favourite, I suppose I'm going to call it a genre of children's stories where the lead characters are all animals. So you've got these animals living their best lives. And it's reminiscent of books like Wombat Stew and The Gruffalo and
6: Possum Magic.
7: I love Possum Magic.
6: Yep.
7: And what is my favourite Christmas Carol? I've got a Wombat Divine. So all these stories where the animals come to life, and I think not only do children love those, but I think those of us with young hearts do as well.
6: That's right. Always love a bit of animal characters, a bit of Australiana thrown in there. A lot of fun.
7: But now, the other thing that's really good about the National Simultaneous Storytime is that when you register on the Vision Australia website, you can also download a set of instructions on how to make your very own tactile book to read along with our live stream event. So our Felix Library puts out our Felix kits, which all have an audio player that plays the children's book, a copy of the picture book with an overlay of Braille on it. It has a toy that relates to the book. And then it also has this tactile book, which are handmade books made in the Vision Australia Library, where you can feel the story the whole way through it. So there's all different materials and objects which are stuck on this book so that children with blindness or low vision are able to envisage what the pictures on the page would actually look like. So we have these wonderful instructions that you can download to make your own book so that the special person in your life can actually be reading the tactile book while they're listening to our story time. And there's also a video or a YouTube video on how to make your very own tactile book about Lunaroo the kangaroo baller.
6: Oh, love a good Felix book. Always a lot of fun and, as you've mentioned, super accessible. Amazing initiative that it's over 20 years old now and still going strong. Very, very exciting and great to see. Now, Maureen, let's jump into June now. There's a few more little courses that the Vision Australia Library is running around writing and how to unleash your best writer.
7: Yes, the writer trapped within you, I think.
6: Yes.
7: We have our creative writing workshop that's coming up. And I'm very excited about this one because we have the wonderful Andrea Rowe back to join us. And Andrea ran a course for us last year on, again, fiction writing. The year prior, she ran one on how to write children's stories. And Andrea, in addition to being a hugely successful author herself, is just one of the most energizing people I know. It just fills a room with excitement and energy, and she motivates everyone that's involved in her courses. She's incredibly generous with the resources that she gives, and she really is just so encouraging, and the feedback on her is always overwhelmingly positive. And we are very, very privileged that she comes back again this year, given she's currently the inaugural Public Libraries Ambassador for Victoria. And she's also the May Gibbs Children's Literature Trust Fellow. And she really has a million things she could be doing, but she does love working with the Vision Australia Library. So we are very privileged, and I encourage everyone, particularly our writers on the beginning of their writing journey, to come along to this course. Some of our courses they're a little bit intimidating for people because they're about memoir writing or perhaps about publishing, or they might be about a really specific genre like poetry, and people think, oh, I'm not good enough, or I haven't written enough. But when you're looking, and I'm not suggesting for a moment that creative writing is an easy genre, but I think it's a very accessible one for people that don't have a heap of experience, because you could use your creative writing skills to do a short story or to do a children's story or to do a little novella or just for a writing competition where you have to put together 1,000 words or 500 words or something. So I think it's not as intimidating as some of our other courses.
6: No, it's much more of a broader gateway, a sort of,
7: very nice.
6: You know, you jump in and you're like, you jump into the pool,
7: yes,
6: the creative writing pool, and they'll help you to swim around, get to the other side.
7: That is a lovely analogy, and it's also a very nice analogy given that is pretty much the name of Andrea's, one of her most recent books. I want to say it was Jumping Jetties.
6: Yeah, that sounds all right.
7: That sounds very familiar.
6: Yes, let's go with that. Now,
7: Jetty Jumping. Jetty Jumping.
6: Damn. Okay. Anyway, you were on the right track. Now, Maureen, if people would love to either sign up for the Vision Australia Library, and if you haven't signed up, get onto it now because there's so many amazing things, as Maureen's mentioned. But if people would like to do that or just find out a bit more about the upcoming things that are going on in the world of the Vision Australia Library, what's the best way for them to get in contact?
7: Well, there's several ways. So it really comes down to which one they're more comfortable with. You can go to the Vision Australia website, which is visionaustralia.org/library. And the very first thing you'll see is join the library. So that is a great place to start. And then there's an online form there. And if you're a Vision Australia client already, then you don't need to have any health professionals or anyone actually verify that you're eligible for the library because you're already a client with Vision Australia. But if you're not a Vision Australia client, you'll just need to have either a medical professional, an optometrist, an ophthalmologist, just to verify that, yes, you have a print disability, which may be that you're vision impaired, or it may be that you've got severe arthritis or MS or a cognitive disability that make it difficult for you to manage traditional hard copy books. So you can always join there. Or if you're not as comfortable with using your computer, then you're welcome to call us on 1300 654 656 and any of the library team can help you put through your application to join the library.
6: And you can also shoot them an email on library@visionaustralia.org.
7: You can indeed. How could I forget that one?
6: Well, that's what I'm here for.
7: To pick up my pieces when I fail miserably.
6: Oh, Maureen, thank you so much. It's been great to chat with you again. Thank you so much for your time.
7: Thank you so much, Sam. Have a great week.
6: That was Maureen O'Reilly there, Community Engagement Coordinator from the Vision Australia Library. I'm Sam Colley and you're listening to Talking Vision on Vision Australia Radio, associated stations of the Radio Reading Network and the Community Radio Network. I hope you enjoyed that conversation with Maureen there. If you missed any part of that chat or you'd love to hear it again, Talking Vision is available on the podcast app of your choice or through the Vision Australia Library. 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That's varadio, all one word, .org. Coming up now, my conversation with William Chen. Our next guest is a researcher from Monash University, currently exploring a PhD topic regarding accessible transport for members of the blind and low vision community in Australia. His name's William Chen. You might have heard his voice before. He's back on Talking Vision to have a chat with us today about some workshops he'll be holding later on in the year. So let's hear from him now. Will, welcome back to Talking Vision. It's great to have you.
3: Thank you, Sam. Lovely to have this opportunity again to talk about my research.
6: Well, since the last time we caught up, it would be about 12 months ago, what have you been up to in that time?
3: So from that time till now, we've been really busy on putting together our research findings from the study that we ran last year on AI used by the blind and vision community to assist with travel or orientation and mobility. We've just submitted to a conference to publish our findings, but just to skim over it, we found a really large uptake of AI or generative AI use from the community. And what's really interesting is that we've found a couple of participants who have used generative AI to access public transport related information. And out of that, we found that public transport information, a lot of the times relate to real-time info. And this is a perceived shortcoming of what generative AI tools could do, because a lot of the times it gives you outdated information. So what we're pivoting now is really looking at how the community accesses information around public transport, but also potentially could AI play a role in assisting that process.
6: And let's have a bit of a chat about that new research project around accessible public transport. How much has it dovetailed into the previous project that you've been involved with? Have you found there's been significantly different fields or issues that you're tackling, or is it much the same but from different angles?
3: I think it's much the same from different angles. So our previous take was we wanted to look at the journey holistically, which has been really rare inside the research space, where you look at the planning stage, the during stage, and the post-journey stage, and you look at how these stages are interconnected, because your planning stage informs about what you have to do while you're embarking on your journey. And the information you gather while you're embarking on your journey informs your post-journey reflection on, hey, did that work? Am I going to embark on the same journey again, or should I take a different route? So we see it as a cyclical nature. And in public transit space, it's almost the same, where you have the planning stage where it's looking up information about the services you want to embark, and it's about getting to stops or transit hubs, waiting for the services, getting on the service, knowing when to get off, and also having this reflection stage at the end. So it's almost similar, identical to the way we looked at it before, but it's just got a bit more granularity to it. So there's a bit more, I suppose, sub-stages to the different stages of travel. And what we're also really interested now is looking at how these smaller sub-stages can be interconnected or be assisted with technology to make it seem more seamless.
6: Okay. Now, just to go into a bit of detail about the project itself and how long it's been running for, what's been the progress like with the latest research project, and what have you found out so far that's been quite interesting from your standpoint?
3: So far, this is very much in its early stages, at least for this current study about public transport.
6: Sure.
3: But in terms of what we have found is that we've found that the different parties or stakeholders involved within the public transport sphere, such as the operators, the department, government, as well as the commuters, we all very much have the same intent. We want public transport to be as easy to use as possible. But what we've also found through research is that these different stakeholders, we have different values and we have different priorities. And this is one of the biggest reasons why barriers still exist in public transport. And that's because, for example, operators have budget constraints. They lack the transparency to really understand what the communities really want or what the commuters really want. And what we really want to achieve through our research is interviewing different stakeholders. So we're not just bringing in the perspectives of the blind and vision community, but we're also wanting to speak with public transport authorities, departments, and operators to then really see how technology can mediate the different value conflicts or tensions that arise and really understand how we can break down some of the barriers of accessing public transport.
6: Absolutely. Well, let's have a bit of a chat about that public outreach and those workshops, Will. Tell us a bit about the workshops and what shape they will take and how people can get involved if they're interested.
3: Yeah, of course. So we're planning on running in-person, hybrid, or online workshops. to understand how the community engage with public transport, the tools that the community uses, and what are some of the gaps that exist in the network or in some of the tools. These workshops will run anywhere between 60 minutes to 90 minutes. We do have reimbursements offered. The reimbursements would be $60 Australian dollars or 40 USD per hour per rata rate, depending on the amount of time that the workshop takes. And if it's in person, it's slightly higher to compensate for the time and travel costs associated. So if it's in person, it's around $80 per hour per rata AED. And so the in-person workshops would be conducted either at Monash University Clayton campus or Monash University Caulfield campus. If it's online, it'll be conducted via Zoom. And if you would like to get in contact with us to be a part of this workshop, feel free to reach out to us via email on william.chen, that is william.chen at monash.edu, and we'll reply with a short 2 minutes pre-workshop survey just to understand you a bit better so we can schedule workshops around your preferences.
6: And Will, who can participate in these workshops?
3: Great question, Sam. We're looking for blind or vision individuals who are 18 and above, and most importantly, who have either used or not used public transport. So we also would like to hear from you if you currently don't use public transport, but perhaps you've used it before, and it'd be really interesting for us to find out exactly what stopped you from continuing using public transport.
6: Okay, perfect. Well, Will, I might get in touch and take part. I think this sounds like a fantastic initiative. So look forward to having a chat with you in a little while, but always great to have a chat with you in any case. And thank you very much for your time today. It was great to catch up and hear about your research.
3: Thank you so much, Sam, again, for this opportunity. And I would love for you to be a part of the study.
6: That was William Chen there, researcher from Monash University, having a chat with me today about accessible public transport. And that's all the time we have for today. You've been listening to Talking Vision. Talking Vision is a Vision Australia Radio production. 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But until next week, it's Sam Colley saying bye for now.
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